0: I'd click on that, enter your email address, and you are subscribed to the Issues Etc. Journal. It also contains a list of all of the Issues Etc. 300 congregations, kind of a in-print find a church with links there in that downloadable PDF that is the latest edition of the Issues Etc. Journal. 10 minutes left in our for your questions or comments about dinosaurs, creation, and the flood. Dr. Joel Heck is our guest, professor of theology at Concordia University, Texas, and author of the book, In the Beginning, God. Dr. Heck, let's talk a little bit about Hell Creek, Montana, and a very recent, relatively speaking, archaeological discovery there. What is it?
1: Yes, this is the discovery by Dr. Mary Schweitzer of Montana State University. Apparently, this happened sometime in the early 90s, because as far as I'm able to track it, an article about this discovery appeared in Science magazine in 1993. And she cracked open some bones of a Tyrannosaurus rex and put the contents under a microscope and discovered red blood cells. And she also discovered soft tissue, fibrous tissue, blood vessels that could stretch and go back to their original shape. And the odd thing about it is that she says, if you take a blood sample, like today, you take a blood sample today and you stick it on a shelf, you have nothing recognizable in about a week. So why would there be anything left in dinosaurs? End of quote. So in other words, what she's saying, and she herself, though a Christian, is an evolutionist, and she buys into the long ages of the world, of the Earth and the universe. She thinks that the Earth is billions of years old, yet she looks at this evidence that shouldn't be there if dinosaurs have been extinct for at least 65 million years. Really strange to have this kind of a discovery there, and yet she has found it. She's been attacked by evolutionists for coming up with this data, and yet she's an objective scientist. She's describing what she actually found there. In fact, she's been very, very careful in her experimentation. One of the experiments that she did 17 times before she would come to the conclusion that she did. And so we end up with a story here that illustrates the unwillingness on the part of many in the evolutionary community to believe the evidence of their eyes. This has to be the logical conclusion that one should arrive at, is that dinosaurs didn't go extinct tens of millions of years ago, but they are a relatively recent phenomenon, and the whole scenario of the Earth being hundreds of millions, if not billions of years old, is wrong. But it seems as though the direction the evolutionary community is going, because they have closed minds towards this kind of evidence, is to say, well, there must be a way for blood cells to be preserved over tens of millions of years. So they're trying to figure out a way in which that can happen, and it's just not the most logical direction to go based on the evidence that Dr. Mary Schweitzer has discovered.
0: So at the very least, a discovery like that is left unexplained by the assertion that at some point, tens of millions of years ago, if not hundreds, the dinosaurs went completely extinct.
1: Yes, it does run counter to the evidence. This Hell Creek, Montana discovery totally contradicts the scenario that dinosaurs went extinct 65 million years ago. She did some studies of how long you can keep things together. The molecules of the material that she put under a microscope, she says the most optimistic predictions had collagen, and she did discover the protein collagen not surviving even 3 million years at freezing point and surviving less than 200,000 years at only 10 degrees centigrade and less than 15,000 years at 20 degrees centigrade. So obviously the higher the temperature, the more quickly something is going to deteriorate. So she did those experiments, and the evidence is that it just doesn't fit with the great age of the Earth or the age at which the dinosaurs are alleged to have gone extinct. So the most natural explanation is that the dinosaurs went extinct much more recently, hundreds or thousands of years ago, or, as I suggest in the first half of our program, that there are some dinosaurs that are even alive today in different parts of remote parts of the world. Maybe not Tyrannosaurus rexes. I mean, those end up growing to be big enough that we would see them sooner or later. We'd be able to discover them in the various land masses, even the remote ones of our globe. But some of the other dinosaurs are probably still around in parts of our world.
0: Somebody's going to say, look, we've explored the planet pretty thoroughly. If they were there, we would have found them by now. Is there a certain kind of hubris in that statement? I mean, I think there have been several points in history where science has declared that we found everything we're going to find. What are your thoughts there?
1: Yes, a closed mind, a certain amount of hubris or pride that people have. They've got their commitment to Darwinian evolution, and in some cases, not in all cases, maybe not even in most cases, but in some cases, it's necessary to maintain what Philip Johnson calls the myth of the 20th and 21st century Darwinian evolution in order to enable them to be able to hold on to their atheism or their agnosticism. And so they will defend the story of Darwinism, no matter what the evidence that faces them, because they have, and they may not even realize this, but deep down inside, they have to know that things aren't right between them and God. And so ultimately, it becomes a spiritual issue for many evolutionists. If I admit that the earth is young, then I'm probably going to have to admit that there is a God. And if there's a God, then I'm going to have to recognize the fact that my relationship with him is not what it ought to be. I'm participating in certain kinds of behavior that are wrong, and I have to admit that. I have to repent of that. I have to somehow deal with the problem of my sin. And that's for some, and I don't know what percentage, if it's 2% or 80% of evolutionists, but for some, that's a part of the roadblock that gets in the way of them actually looking at the data objectively and allowing the data to lead them in the direction that it naturally goes.
0: It's part of the issue here, not only that, but the fact that human discovery of dinosaurs in an organized way, an archaeologically organized way, is really a very, very recent scientific lineage. And to draw rock-solid conclusions about their total extinction or the nature of that extinction may be premature.
1: Yes, I think so. You do wonder about some of the kinds of reporting that occurs, and certainly some people are... There have been hoaxes that have been perpetrated on the American public, the European public. There's a recent hoax that some Chinese alleged to have found Noah's Ark, and then a closer look at the wood showed that there was evidence of a power saw used to cut the wood into the shape that it was to create the beams for the ark, and so they realized that this was a hoax. There have been lots of hoaxes on the evolutionary side, the Piltdown Man and Java Man, for instance, that were supposed to be transitional forms between apes and humans and turned out to be reconstructed skeletons based upon the jaw of a pig or a tooth of orangutan or something of that sort. So there have been hoaxes on both sides of it, and Christians do need to be careful and look at the evidence objectively. We don't want to be taken in by something, but we want to look at the data carefully and seriously. And this discovery at Hell Creek, Montana, is one of the more remarkable ones that ought to lead an objective person to look at it and conclude that dinosaurs have existed in the relatively recent past.
0: Dr. Joel Heck is professor of theology at Concordia University, Texas, and he's authored the book In the Beginning, God. He's going to be one of the speakers at a conference July the 8th through the 10th of Concordia University, Wisconsin, titled The Heavens Declare What Astronomy Can Tell Us About Biblical Creation. With about 20 seconds here, just give us a brief preview of that conference, if you would.
1: Yes, Dr. Danny Faulkner from Answers in Genesis and Dr. Donald DeYoung both know a good deal about astronomy, and because astronomy and the vast distances of the universe and outer space are one of the major concerns that creationists have to be able to explain those vast distances and the billions of light years is a difficulty for many Christians. And so we're going to tackle that issue head on at Concordia University, Wisconsin this July 8 to 10. And those two individuals are going to be our keynote speakers addressing those, and will be available for questions and answers. There will be a panel discussion at the end, and there will be some one-on-one time if people want to approach the speakers and ask their own personal specific questions relative to astronomy in particular and its impact on the creation-evolution debate.
0: Folks, you can check out The Heavens Declare What Astronomy Can Tell Us About Biblical Creation, July the 8th through the 10th of Concordia University, Wisconsin, at our website, issuesetc.org. 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Dr. Heck, thank you very much for this series.
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0: How would you like to attend a conference and hear Rod Rosenblatt, Will Wheaton, Chris Roseborough, Al Schmidt, Suzanne Venker, and Todd Wilkin? 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
4: Do we have the determination to confront the slow-motion moral collapse that has taken place in parts of our country these past few generations?
5: 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And when we have people that say states have the right to pass gay marriage, I say, no, they do not.
6: My parents took us to church every week. We went to a Lutheran church, First Lutheran in Waterloo. They prayed with us at night. We prayed before we had mealtime. They really instilled wonderful values in us.
7: You cannot add to perfection. His perfect righteousness is imputed to you the same way your sins were imputed to him when he was on the cross.
8: I'm Daniel Berquist. I'm from Lincoln, Nebraska, and I'm a Macintosh software engineer. And I love Issues Etc.
3: You would think that with only 12 main disciples, apostles, we would be able to tell one from another, but the names can sometimes confuse us. These men all had several names, or at least it seems that way. And the church is remembering on this day an apostle who is named in some of the Gospels, but we're told nothing about him in those Gospels. And then he is named, perhaps by a different name, in John's Gospel, and we're told quite a bit about him. Today, the church remembers Bartholomew. We will as well, here in the first few minutes of Issues Etc. Greetings and welcome. Thanks for tuning us in. We're coming to you live this Wednesday afternoon, the 24th of August. Our call-in number, 1-877-623-6943, 877-623-MYIE. 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A little bit later in the program, we'll talk with the author of a new study titled American Religion Contemporary Trends, Dr. Mark Shaves of Duke University. You might have read about this in the news, and then we'll get some analysis of what Dr. Shaves has found in American religious landscape with Shane Rosenthal, producer of the network radio talk show The White Horse Inn. Dr. Curtis Giese is a regular guest and professor of religion at Concordia University, Texas. Dr. Giese, welcome back to Issues Etc.

0: Thank you so much. A pleasure to be with you.
1: I think we only hear of this man referred to by this name in lists of the apostles that we find in the New Testament. Is it possible that Bartholomew the Apostle went by a different name and we actually have more on him in the New Testament?
0: Yeah, it appears most likely that he's also known by the name Nathanael. In the Synoptic Gospels, that is in Matthew, Mark, and Luke, Philip and Bartholomew are always mentioned together, and Philip is the key here. But in the Synoptics, Nathanael is never mentioned. But in the Gospel of John, Philip and Nathanael are mentioned together. Also outside of Scripture and some of the early church fathers, Philip and Nathanael, or Philip or Bartholomew, are mentioned simultaneously. So it's assumed that this is two names for the same person. And it makes sense because Bartholomew means Aramaic son of Talmai. And similarly also Simon Peter, by a similar thing, he's known as Simon son of Jonah, Simon bar Jonah. So a similar situation there that his second name was Bartholomew, and he's also known as Nathanael, which means given or gift of God or given by God or the like.
1: Well, if that's the case then at least according to John's gospel, this is one of the very first of the apostles to be introduced, isn't he?
0: Yes, indeed. Very early in John's gospel, it speaks about Jesus apparently calling a few of John the Baptist disciples to him. Andrew was Andrew, and then Simon Peter, and Philip is also one of the early ones. It says in John 1:43, then the next day Jesus decided to leave for Galilee, and then finding Philip, he said to him, "Follow me." And then immediately Philip went to Nathanael and told him, "We have found the one whom Moses wrote about in the law, and about whom the prophets also wrote, Jesus of Nazareth, the son of Joseph." It appears that there is a close relationship, as mentioned, between Philip and Nathanael, or Philip and Bartholomew. We don't know whether it's some sort of family or business relationship. They apparently did not come from the same town. Philip is from Bethsaida, whereas Nathanael is from Canaan, Galilee. But apparently some close relationship that the first thing Philip did was told Nathanael that we have found the promised Savior, Jesus of Nazareth, the son of Joseph.
1: If I'm not mistaken, he rather famously remarks, "What good can come out of Nazareth?"
0: Yeah, apparently there's some sort of looking down upon the city of Nazareth. Well, Cana was not much of a metropolis either, but apparently it was looked down upon in some way. It was an off-the-road place, and also it appears that Philip and Nathanael were astute students of the Old Testament of Scripture, and they knew that apparently it was spoken about the Savior had come from perhaps Bethlehem or be associated with Jerusalem. So he's apparently surprised that the promised Savior would come out of Nazareth.
1: And, well, tell us the rest of that story, because it leads remarkably and very early in John's Gospel to something of a confession of faith on the part of Nathanael.
0: Indeed, the Gospel of John proclaims so vividly that Jesus is the Son of God. John says that very early, and the Word became flesh, and then John the Baptist specifically claims that this is the Son of God, and the conversation with Nathanael leads to that very quickly as well. So after Nathanael says, "Nazareth, can anything good come from there?" Philip says, "Come and see." He invites him to come and see Christ. So then it goes, "When Jesus saw Nathanael approaching, he said of him, 'Here truly is an Israelite in whom there is no deceit.'" And so Jesus points to the Israel of faith, recognizes and states that Nathanael is one who has been hoping for the promised rescuer of Israel, the promised Savior, and the only way that he can truly have no deceit is by the forgiveness of the coming Savior, and now he is meeting the Savior who has come. And Nathanael replies to him, "How do you know me?" Nathanael asked, and Jesus then says, "I saw you while you were still under the fig tree before Philip called you." there could be some significance of this fig tree. Now, typically, houses were rather small, used for cooking and so on, but a place where one could sit and recline and study, very possibly his inner room where he'd get away. That was very possibly the fig tree. And here, Jesus knew his inner sanctuary and said he saw them while he was there. And so with that, he recognizes him as the promised Savior. And then comes a great confession. It says, then Nathanael declared, Rabbi, you are the Son of God. You are the King of Israel. And once again, it appears that Nathanael was very versed in his Old Testament that pointed to the coming Savior, because this confession of the Savior as the Son of God is very vivid in Psalm 2, and as mentioned, John the Baptizer makes that confession as well. And then also the Savior as the King of Israel. It's known that the Messiah would be a Savior in the line of David, and also the coming Savior is referred to as the King of Israel in Zephaniah and also Zechariah as well. Zechariah 9, where it says, Rejoice greatly, O daughter of Zion. Shout, O daughter of Jerusalem. Behold, your King is coming to you. He is just and having salvation. And that refers to then the entrance of Jesus into Jerusalem on Palm Sunday as well. So this is indeed a great confession, and this confession of Son of God and King of Israel encapsulates the proclamation of the Old Testament, and Nathanael knows it very well. And then Jesus goes on to say, you believe because I told you that I saw you under the fig tree? Greater things than these you will see. He added, very truly, I tell you that you will see the heavens open and the angels of God ascending and descending on the Son of Man. This is an image encapsulating a couple things. Daniel 7, as the great divine Son of Man is portrayed there, and also the account of Jacob and the ladder, and there Christ is positioned as central in that vision of Jacob, as Jacob is the one who carries on the promise among the patriarchs and so on. And also Jacob is one who did have deceit, and only by the forgiveness of Christ was he reckoned as one in whom there is no deceit. So Nathanael bears the forgiveness of those Israelites throughout the centuries, and now he is led to recognize Jesus as the Son of God, the King of Israel, and he's blessed to see many, many greater things than these as well.
1: Dr. Giese, there's very little more that we hear of Nathanael by that name, or Bartholomew, the name being remembered on this day. But the church does have some kind of legendary account of him after the New Testament cuts off. What is it, briefly?
0: Yes, both Eusebius and Jerome refer to him as traveling to India to bring the gospel of Jesus Christ there. Apparently, with an emphasis on the Gospel of Matthew, is one account. It's also possible, some tradition says, that he went as far as Armenia and may have converted the king of Armenia, again, uncertain, and that may have led to his martyrdom. He may have converted the king, and the brother of the king didn't like this and ordered that he be killed. It's very possible that he was crucified as well. And this day of Bartholomew today is in early church history the day in which he was crucified, the day in which he was martyred for his faith and his proclamation of Jesus Christ.
1: Well, speaking of his death, we'll talk a little bit about that on the other side of the break. The church is remembering on this day the Apostle Bartholomew on this 24th of August, Wednesday afternoon. We're doing the same with Dr. Curtis Giese, Professor of Religion at Concordia University, Texas. A few more minutes with him, then we're going to turn to the subject of a new study that's been published by Dr. Mark Shaves of Duke University called American Religion Contemporary Trends. We'll talk with Dr. Shaves about his findings and then find out what they mean with Shane Rosenthal of the White Horse Inn.

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4: 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Welcome back to Issues Etc. I'm Todd Wilkin. Dr. Curtis Giese is our guest, professor of religion at Concordia University, Texas. A few more minutes with him talking about the Apostle Bartholomew. You mentioned before the break his martyr's death. He is depicted most famously by Michelangelo as a man standing, and it's kind of gruesome, but he's holding his own skin and holding a knife as well. What is that about?
5: Yeah, it's part of the tradition of how he was killed, that he may have been flayed in some way and then additionally crucified. So a terrible way in which to die, but in the context of the great confession of Christ and giving up his life as almost all of the other apostles as well. So there's been opposition to the faith, but thanks be to God, he continued to proclaim in spite of that.
4: So in summary, it sounds as though if we are, and we can be fairly certain, I think, that we are dealing with Bartholomew and Nathanael as the same person. We're talking about one of the earliest of Jesus' disciples, one of the earliest of the 12, and the earliest recorded to make a confession of faith regarding Christ, having been well taught and prepared by the forerunner of Christ, John the Baptist himself.
5: Yes, indeed. This is a very important person in the early church. Nonetheless, not much is mentioned about him. Apparently, it is obviously stated in John 21 that he is a witness of the resurrection after Jesus was raised. When Peter and others went out to go fishing, he is one of those who went along as well, and he was a witness of the ascension according to Acts chapter 1, verses 12 and 13 also. So he is indeed a pivotal person. In the early church, we don't hear much about him. He was content to point to Christ and that Christ would increase and he would decrease, that Christ would be the emphasis. So we give thanks to God for the disciple, St. Bartholomew, on this day as we remember him.
4: Dr. Curtis Giese is professor of religion at Concordia University, Texas, and a regular guest. Dr. Giese, thank you very much for being our guest.
5: Thank you so much. Always an honor to be with you.
4: Right now, many churches are planning their budgets for the next fiscal year. 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
6: Under our plan, no federal dollars will be used to fund abortions.
7: Unless there's an explicit exclusion of abortion, abortion will be in health care reform.
8: We believe that abortion should be safe, legal, rare, and accessible, and that a health care reform should not make it more difficult for women to get abortions in this country.
9: We think that in some sense is a distraction. I mean, it's a very important issue. But in the context of a country where a growing number, millions and millions of people do not have health insurance, we feel that's more the main issue for this particular debate.
10: The American people will not stand for government-run insurance that uses taxpayer money to fund abortions in this country.
11: Southern Illinois truck drivers who love issues, etc.
4: What is it? Is it a substance, kind of an energy that God sends down upon you, puts in you, that somehow enables you to do what it is God wants you to do? There are a lot of people who hold that, a lot of Christians who hold that as the definition of the word grace, something that God infuses into you, and it gives you that little push and that little extra bit of ability so that you can meet God, well, if not halfway, at least partway on this whole enterprise we call salvation. But is that the biblical understanding of the word grace? I mean, what does the word mean? It has a variety of meanings, not only inside the church, but outside the church, because it isn't unique to Christians. It's part of everyone's vocabulary. Greetings and welcome to Issues Etc. I'm Todd Wilkin. Thanks for tuning us in. It's Reformation Week this week here on Issues Etc. And as part of Reformation Week, we're giving our listeners a great chance to hear some of the very best programming on Reformation as we do a five-part daily series on the 16th century Reformation and its theology. We've done Scripture Alone, Faith Alone. Today, it's Grace Alone with Pastor Stephen Parks. We are coming to you live this Wednesday afternoon, October the 21st. Our call-in number, we are anxious to hear from you, 1-877-623-MY-IE, 877-623-6943. We have an in-studio email address where we can get your questions in real time here in the studio, talkback@issuesetc.org, talkback@issuesetc.org, or you can Twitter us with questions or comments at @issuesetc. Pastor Stephen Parks is a former researcher for the Christian Research Institute, and he's pastor of University Hills Lutheran Church in Denver, Colorado. Stephen, welcome back.
12: Thanks for having me back again, Todd. It's great to be with you.
4: The word grace is one of those few words used by Christians and non-Christians alike, but I wonder, how does the definition of grace among the unbelieving differ from the way the Bible defines grace?
12: Oh, that's a great question. You know, in our day and age, we kind of have this constant temptation to fall into what I call churchanese or Christianese, and that is to use terms that are in the Bible, and of course we should do that. But when we speak to unbelievers about terms that are in the Bible, things like grace or faith or salvation, redemption, and so on, it's really important that we define those things, because we're not in the state that we were in 50 years ago, where if somebody doesn't go to church, then perhaps probably they did as a kid, and at the very least they know some of the basic Bible stories and things like that. So we have to be very careful, because when you say grace to a non-believer today, you know, it can mean anything to them. It can mean anything from, for example, a dancer who carries themselves with grace, which is to say they carry themselves well, or they're agile, or pretty adept at their craft. Or you can say that somebody is a gracious person, which usually kind of brings with it this idea that they have some sort of charm or other attractive personality traits. I think the closest that we probably get in our culture is when you say that somebody is gracious, and somebody understands that to mean that that person is kind. Now, that of course falls short still of the biblical standard, but it comes about as close as I think we can get in common parlance.
4: All right, the one that the 16th century reformers were combating, and it really was a very subtle difference in definition that the Lutheran reformers eventually found themselves battling with their Roman counterparts. And you mentioned this, I think, yesterday when we were talking about faith alone. You talked about infused grace. Play out the scenario for us, if you would.
12: Absolutely. One of the things that I think the Reformation was all about, we've been talking about the notion of sufficiency, and that's very important. But one of the things is, of course, getting right back to what the Scriptures actually say, and not only what they say, but what they said in their original languages, and therefore drawing the meaning out of the text instead of kind of reading a meaning into it. And what the Reformers did is when they took a look at the biblical words for grace, which is hen, in Hebrew, and charis in Greek, they found that it differed radically from what the church of that particular era was teaching. What the church was teaching then was that grace is, they said, a substance, kind of like, almost like a liquid, really, that's poured into your soul, which causes an internal transformation. It changes you, they said, from being a sinner into being a saint. So it makes you internally holy. And as a result of that, God then would look at you and say, oh, that person is holy. I will let them into heaven. Of course, if they have enough grace in their soul by the time they die. And that was a radically different idea than what the Reformers discovered in looking at the text of Holy Scripture.
4: What was the basic problem with it, biblically?
12: Well, biblically speaking, first off, it's just simply not what the word means. The word essentially means unmerited favor. The way that the Reformers explained it in the theological Latin of their day was the favor Dei propter Christum, and that is the favor of God on account of Christ. It's essentially his unmerited mercy, his unmerited favor toward man because of what Christ has accomplished for us in his life, in his death, and in his resurrection. From a biblical perspective, what you find over and over and over again is that grace is played against constantly, is played over and against human merit of any sort. And of course, that's what the Roman Catholic Church was teaching, was that ultimately we had to merit our own salvation. We might say in our own terms, although Rome may object to this kind of language, we might say you have to earn your salvation. And the bottom line, of course, is that Scripture teaches us that grace and earning something or meriting something are directly opposed to one another. This is essentially the purpose of grace in the Roman Catholic system. God pours grace into your soul so that you can cooperate with him in the process of justification. In other words, you grow in faith, you grow in holiness, you grow in love as a result of that power or that substance of grace that's infused into you so that you become more and more and more holy, and ultimately you will be able to get into heaven on the basis of that intrinsic or internal holiness, or if not heaven, at least purgatory.
4: So it sounds like they thought that they had found a halfway house, a way of incorporating human merit into the system, into salvation, that still kind of in a backhanded way gave God the credit for the human merit. Am I misunderstanding this?
12: No, I think that that's exactly what you're going to find. Is you're going to find that people saying, yes, in the ultimate sense, we do have to merit salvation, but we can't merit it apart from God's grace, and so ultimately God gets the credit. It's a bit like the Pharisee who prays thus to himself, as Jesus says in his parable of the Pharisee and the tax collector, where the Pharisee begins the prayer by saying, God, I thank you that I am not like other men. I fast twice a week, and I pay a tithe of everything that I have. I'm not like an adulterer or a robber or even this tax collector. And so here, this hypocritical Pharisee, thinking that he's not a sinner in need of salvation, credits God with all of those wonderful works that he just laid out. And yet it's the tax collector who knows that he's a sinner, who knows, and as a result of that, won't even look up into heaven, but instead beats his breast and he says, God, be merciful to me, a sinner. And Jesus says that it's this tax collector who goes home justified. Why? Because he hoped in the grace, he hoped in the mercy of God, not in his own works, not even the works that God does within him to transform him, but he hoped solely in the unmerited favor of God, that favor which is given to us for the sake of Christ and him alone.
4: Now, this is something you were mentioning, I think, the last two times we talked, as we were talking about these great alones of the 16th century Reformation, and that is the real certainty always exists outside of us in God himself rather than something either that exists in us or God puts into us. That seems to be the very fine point that the Reformers are asserting here, that grace isn't something in me or about me. It is ultimately the disposition of God.
12: That's right. Grace doesn't tell us something about us necessarily. It tells us something first and foremost about God. And the thing that grace tells us about God is it tells us how he feels about humanity because of what Christ has done. God is no longer angry. Sin has been propitiated. It's been paid for. His divine wrath has been turned away. He can now be kind and gracious and merciful, and he can now forgive because of Christ. That is grace.
4: Okay, with only about a minute here, what would you say is the principal passage wherein the Reformers took their stand saying it is not only faith alone, but ultimately it is grace alone that saves the sinner?
12: I don't know that there's necessarily any one principal passage. I think we could draw on a whole host of them. I think Ephesians chapter 2, verses 8 and 9 is pretty clear. By grace you have been saved through faith, and this, not of yourselves, it is the gift of God, not of works, so that no one may boast. We have, once again, grace set over and against works. The Apostle Paul does this constantly. We see in Romans chapter 11, verse 6, for example, where he writes, "And if by grace, then it is no longer of works. Otherwise, grace is no longer grace. But if it is of works, it is no longer grace. Otherwise, work is no longer work." So again, for Paul, there's two categories. There's grace and there's works. We're saved by one, grace, and not by the other works.
4: Pastor Stephen Parks is our guest. We'll continue our conversation with him and this part three of our five-part daily series on the 16th century Reformation and its theology today, Grace Alone. We'll do all of that on the other side of the break. I want to hear from you. This break is a great time to call. We are coming to you live this Wednesday afternoon, the 21st of October, 1-877-623-MYIE, 877-623-6943. 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

0: In 1521, at the Diet of Worms, Martin Luther was asked to recant his writings. Luther responded, "Unless I am convinced from the sacred scriptures that I am in error, I cannot and will not recant. Here I stand. I cannot do otherwise. God help me. Amen." Will you stand with us as we proclaim these Reformation truths in the 21st century? 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

0: Welcome back to Issues Etc. I'm Todd Wilkin. We're talking about grace alone with Pastor Stephen Parks. It's Reformation Week here at Issues Etc. That's why we're doing a series on the Reformation theology. It's always part of what we do. I mean, that is what makes our listeners so loyal to us, is that we stay so close to these great truths: faith, grace, Christ, and Scripture alone. 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I urge you to join. If you're a past member of the Reformation Club, welcome back. Join up again. And if you're a new member of the Reformation Club, welcome to you as well. Pastor Parks, before the break, you used two very precise pronouns, and you were quoting from Ephesians chapter 2, if I'm not mistaken. For by grace we are saved through faith. It's the by and through that I want to be understood, because there's often, even in Scripture, a shorthand, saved by faith, or justified by faith. And I think it is intended to be a shorthand for the longer by grace through faith. Why is that important?
1: Well, it's important because of a common misunderstanding today. When people frequently will say saved by faith today, what they mean by that is that they're saved on account of their faith. And that is that God looks at them and he sees a positive disposition of some kind within them, that they have faith in him in some sense of the term. They trust him, they love him, they seek to obey him, or what have you. And that God says, boy, that's a pretty good person. And because they have that faith in their heart, I'm going to go ahead and forgive all their sins and save them. And that's very popular. And that's why I think it's really important to recognize that in that sense of the term, we're not saved by faith, but instead we're saved through faith. Faith isn't something that that justifies us because of its presence within us. Faith justifies because it receives what it is that saves, namely the benefits of Christ's work, the benefits of his life and his death and his resurrection. It receives eternal life. It receives salvation. It receives the forgiveness of sins. It's the empty hand of a beggar into which our gracious God and King places the immeasurable gifts of his grace and his mercy. So we're not saved by or on account of our faith, but instead we're saved through faith, inasmuch as faith receives what it is that God desires to give us for the sake of Jesus.
0: So we've got the through part. Now, what does it mean to be saved by grace? I mean, what is, if grace is this disposition in God, in essence, God's thinking and mind and action toward us sinners for Christ's sake, then how does it get from God to us? Because the Bible does talk about having received grace. What does it mean?
1: It essentially means that we have received the fruits of what it is that Jesus has done for us. What Jesus has done for us, we frequently speak about the work of Christ as being transformative within us. It changes our hearts, and it changes our minds, and there's a degree to which we can speak that way biblically. However, the most important change that was brought about through the death of Jesus is the change that it wrought in God, namely a change in his heart. It causes him to no longer be wrathful toward mankind, to no longer hold our sins against us, to no longer desire to condemn us, but instead to want to be gracious and merciful to us. So when we talk about receiving the grace of God, what we're really talking about is receiving Christ himself along with all of his saving benefits. It's that mercy now which moves God to bring to us all of the gifts which Christ won for us in his life, death, and resurrection.
0: Then we have salvation by grace through faith for Christ's sake. And you used the Latin a few minutes ago, propter Christum. And again, a very precise statement here. You just did quite well, but I want you to walk back over that ground again. Apart from Christ, can we expect God to be gracious to us sinners?
1: Apart from Christ, the only thing that we can expect and be certain of is God's wrath. However, on account of Christ, in Christ, we can be certain of his grace and his mercy. There is but one way that God is gracious toward us. There is but one way that God forgives our sins. There is but one reason that God will bring us to heaven, and that is the shed blood of Jesus Christ, our Savior and Lord. When we look at what the Scripture teaches us, it teaches us that salvation is not based upon what we do, but it's based wholly and completely upon what Jesus has done. I think about passages like 2 Corinthians chapter 5, where the Apostle Paul writes, "Now all things are of God, who has reconciled us to himself through Jesus Christ, and has given us the ministry of reconciliation." That is, that God was in Christ reconciling the world to himself, not imputing their trespasses to them, and has committed to us the word of reconciliation. So because of what Jesus has done, he has borne God's wrath in our place. He has paid for our sins in our place. And as a result of that, God no longer has anger in his heart toward us, but instead he has nothing but grace and mercy and love and forgiveness. So we are justified not on the basis of us, not something within us, not our own dispositions, our own efforts, or even our own internal transformations. But instead, we're justified on the basis of one thing and that alone, and that is the work of our Savior, Jesus. That is propter Christum. That is on account of Christ.
0: So when we hear teachers like Joel Osteen, who will routinely preach and write, I mean, he's coming out with his third book here very soon, God loves you anyway. He'll talk, you have your faults, you have your mistakes. He very seldom uses the word sin. But his response is not, God loves you for Christ's sake, or God's wrath has been appeased, God's wrath against you has been appeased by the death of his son Jesus Christ for you. He'll just say, God loves you anyway. Is that grace?
1: No, that's poison. That's spiritual poison is what that is. Grace is given to us on account of Christ. God has to have a basis upon which he deals with us. If God were simply to love us anyway in that particular sense, then what we really have would be an unjust God. We would have a God who really doesn't take sin, who really doesn't take mistakes, and I put that in quotes, who really doesn't take an affront to his holiness really all that seriously. He kind of winks at sin. He kind of brushes it under the rug. He doesn't really take it very seriously. And because he doesn't take sin very seriously, we can be assured he doesn't really take our salvation very seriously either. As a result, when you hear teachers that speak this way, you see that they don't talk much about sin. And as a result, they don't talk much about salvation. What they end up doing is being sort of a spiritual Tony Robbins. Now, what do I mean by that? I mean, they end up basically being rah-rah cheerleaders who each and every week give you a pep talk for how to have the best kind of life that you can possibly have here and now. It's basically kind of a spin on an earlier heresy called eudaimonism. And what eudaimonism taught was that God basically exists in order to meet all of your needs. And if you go into Joel Osteen's church, if you go into Rick Warren's church, if you go into Perry Noble's church or any other of the seeker-sensitive type models, you really get the idea that God is there simply for you, to make your life better, in order to help you reach your goals, in order to meet your needs. It's simply eudaimonism repackaged for modern consumption.
0: Steve is listening in his car, and thank you, Steve, for being so patient. Welcome.
2: Hey, no problem. You know, yesterday something was brought up, and I thought it was good to bring up, is how in the Catholic Church they have there's a provisional view of grace, is that God's grace will kick in only after you've done everything that you can. And I think that's very similar to Mormon theology, and a lot of Christians have that, where, you know, instead of grace being the beginning and the end, grace kicks in after you've done everything you can. So you're not saved by your works. But you have to kind of put skin in the game, if you will.
0: Interesting. Thank you, Steve. What about it, Pastor Parks?
1: Well, I think the caller is exactly right. There's a kind of a famous proverb within Mormonism saying that you're saved by grace after all you can do. And what they're saying there basically is that you do everything you possibly can to meet God, 80, 85, 90, 95% of the way. And if you don't make it 100% of the way, well, that's okay. God will bridge that little bit of a gap. What we have in Roman Catholicism is kind of the opposite of that. Rome will say, on the one hand, you can't earn your salvation. They will even say that you cannot even take the first step toward God. But instead, God has to first come to you, for example, in the sacrament of holy baptism. However, once God has infused you with his grace, once he has given you this power or this substance in your soul, now it is up to you to continue to cooperate with God and ultimately, in the final analysis, to merit your own salvation. So it really does come down to you. What's the difference between somebody who is in heaven and somebody who is in hell in Roman theology? Well, the answer is the person who's in heaven cooperated with the grace of God that they had been given, while the person in hell did not. So it's not so much a question of did they believe in Christ. As a matter of fact, many Roman Catholic theologians are arguing that you can be given grace outside of Christ now. And even Pope John Paul II, in his book Crossing the Threshold of Hope, talks about Jews, and he talks about Muslims, and he talks about even sincere atheists having the grace of God poured into their soul so that in the final analysis they're going to end up in heaven. All of this apart from faith in Christ.
0: All
1: right. That simply is not the way Scripture speaks of it.
0: Well, let's take a break, and when we come back, we'll have another half hour with Pastor Stephen Parks talking about grace alone. This is our daily series on this Reformation week here on Issues Etc., the 16th century Reformation and its theology. 1-877-623-6943. 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

0: The Lutheran Study Bible is the first time in the English language that the Lutheran Church has produced a study Bible to this extent.
1: Issues Etc. regular guest, Pastor Paul McCain, with his thoughts on the new Lutheran Study Bible.
0: It's entirely from scratch, using all original content, features that every Christian will love and cherish. It has what I think is the most important thing of all, a rich devotional quality to it that helps us understand when we are reading the Word of God, we are reading the mind of God and hearing His Word for us, and we respond to Him and pray, praise, and thanksgiving all through Jesus Christ our Lord. We are really excited about this Bible.
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3: It is no secret that abortion is fraught with moral problems and undermines the dignity of all human life, not just unborn babies. However, the killing of human embryos for stem cell research could have even further reaching implications. No woman gets pregnant with the intent to have an abortion, but human embryos are purposefully destroyed for their cells, and researchers obtaining these cells are often motivated by profit. Millions of dollars go into research for wonder drugs that will cure serious ailments. As advocates for life, we must remind others that there are some things money should not buy.
4: This is Marjorie Dannenfelser, president of the Susan B. Anthony List. 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

0: We're talking Grace Alone. Pastor Stephen Parks is our guest. He's former researcher for the Christian Research Institute, pastor of University Hills Lutheran Church in Denver. I'm Todd Wilkin. You can join us, 1-877-623-MYIE. That's our call-in number. Our email address works just as well for questions and comments right here in the studio. 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Hi, Annette.
1: Hi. I was in a conversation today with someone who said that a lot of churches won't accept homosexuals. And he said, grace alone, through faith alone, et cetera, God accepts them. And I said, yes, but a person must put away their sin to be obedient. Obedience is another step. And if they are so tainted with that sin, still clinging to that sin, then I don't see how a church can condone that. And that a church leader should have to kindly ask the person every time they saw them, and now have you chosen to put away your sin? Am I incorrect? And how does that relate with the grace alone through faith alone?
0: All right. Thank you very much, Annette. There are actually two questions there. Let's take them one at a time if we could. First of all, can we use grace to as an excuse for turning a blind eye toward any sin, much less homosexuality?
2: Well, that's a great question. I think first and foremost, we have to remember what the Holy Scriptures teach us. I mean, this is the number one thing. We don't want to sit back and just kind of philosophize in a box or take theological principles and abstract them from what the Scriptures teach, but we have to ask, what does the Bible itself teach? Scripture teaches that homosexuality is wrong and that it's a sin. And it teaches us that when we come to receive the grace and the mercy and the forgiveness of God given to us on account of Christ, that we don't continue in sin in order that grace may abound. This is exactly what the Apostle Paul says, that people were slanderously reporting that he taught. In other words, that it's okay to go ahead and continue sinning because we're saved by grace. Romans chapter 6 gives us the answer to this question. Paul writes this, "What shall we say then? Shall we continue in sin that grace may abound? Certainly not. How shall we who died to sin live any longer in it? Or do you not know that as many of us as were baptized into Christ Jesus were baptized into his death? Therefore we were buried with him through baptism into death, that just as Christ was raised from the dead by the glory of the Father, even so we should walk in newness of life." So there's no question about the fact that Christians do walk in newness of life. There's no question about the fact that we do wage a constant war in our body against sin. However, it's not that thing that causes us to be saved or receive the grace of God, but rather it's a result of the grace freely given in Christ.
0: Okay, that's kind of the second question that Annette put out there without saying so much, and that is grace conditional upon future obedience?
2: Yeah, if grace were conditional upon future obedience, then we would all be damned. Why do I say that? Because we're all in the exact same position of Romans chapter 7, where the Apostle Paul says, the things that I want to do, those are the things that I don't do. The things that I hate, those are the very things that I find myself doing. And so each and every one of us sins. We all constantly fall short of the glory of God. And as a result, we all constantly stand in need of God's grace, in need of his mercy, in need of the forgiveness of sins, which is given only in Christ and received through faith on account of God's grace. And so all of these things come together as a package. But remember, Jesus died not only to merit for us the forgiveness of sins, but also to merit for us the gift of the Holy Spirit, that Spirit who, as Luther says in the Small Catechism, makes us holy, as his name implies. And so, yes, it's true that our sins are forgiven, and it's true that we continue to war against those sins, but it's not on account of that war that God forgives our sins. There's only one reason that God forgives sins, and again, that's the shed blood of Jesus and nothing else.
0: Ken in Orlando, Florida, emails us. He says, it seems that the reaction from the world and some Christian churches is that the biblical teaching of grace alone is too easy. Ken responds saying, easy. It's the most difficult doctrine, actually the most impossible doctrine by which we live. I am constantly struggling to shoulder my way in and take over the salvation job. Thanks be to God that he has done it all already. Your thoughts?
2: Well, that's right. And I think when people talk that way, when they say things like cheap grace or easy believism or things of that nature, they're overlooking one small thing. And I'm using that term tongue-in-cheek. That is, they're overlooking the cross. You want to see how much it cost God in order to forgive us our sins, then you look at the cross. And you see that the grace which we have been given was not cheap, but it cost the very blood of God himself. The believism that we have is not easy, but in fact it's impossible apart from God's grace and mercy in Christ. But in Christ, God gives us that gift of faith so that we can trust in his mercy for the sake of the shed blood of Jesus and in nothing else, not in our own disposition, not in our own inner transformation, not in anything else that we could possibly contribute, but in Christ and him alone, so that if we boast, we boast only in the cross of Christ and nothing else.
0: Okay, you mentioned before the Roman Catholic assertion of late that God has bestowed grace upon not only Christians, but upon non-Christians, and that if they simply cooperate, act in good faith or according to goodwill, that they too may also inherit eternal life apart from Christ. There's another teaching. I don't know if I should put it in that category. It's called common grace. I don't know if you're familiar with it, but you often hear it. It's kind of, sometimes it's used as just God is kind of good to people in a general sense, takes care of everybody, feeds all the birds and whatnot. But sometimes it seems to have a cast that there's almost kind of a saving element to it. Is it a biblical concept?
2: It's not a biblical concept if we want to attribute to it a salvific character apart from the person and work of Christ. There is but one way that God wants to relate to sinners, and that's through his Son, our Lord Jesus Christ. So when you want to know about God, you don't think about him, you don't ponder, you don't philosophize, as we said, you don't think about your own intuition or what your gut tells you about God, but instead you flee to the incarnate God. You flee to Jesus Christ. Luther, in some famous Christmas sermon, said that he only knows about one God, and that's the one who suckled at the breast of the Virgin. And what he means is he doesn't want to consider God apart from Christ. And this notion of common grace, in the sense in which it's sometimes popularly given to us, that somehow God can give us grace or save us outside of Christ, is anti-biblical. Scripture teaches that there's one name given under heaven by which men must be saved. And of course, that's the name of Jesus. There is no other name. There is no other salvation. There is no other forgiveness.
0: I guess since we're talking grace alone, we probably also need to explore briefly the concepts of how that grace is communicated to us. Or I think you said before, how the benefits of Christ's death and resurrection are brought to us in particular. The means of grace, what are they?
2: Well, when we talk about the means of grace, you know, I find that sometimes even in Lutheran circles, there's a misunderstanding on account of that. And people hear the term means of grace, and they think somehow that grace is some kind of a thing, some kind of a substance that's given to us through certain means. When we talk about the means of grace, we talk about those means by which God shows himself gracious to us. And the ways that God shows himself gracious to us is in his word, whether we hear it preached, whether we read it in the scriptures, and also whether we hear it in the words of absolution, but also in holy baptism, and also in the Lord's Supper. It's these places that we encounter the gospel, and we know that it's the gospel that's the power of God unto salvation for all who believe, to the Jew first, but also to the Greek. So these are the means by which God shows himself gracious to us, the word and the sacraments. Those are the means by which God delivers to us his gifts of eternal life and salvation and the forgiveness of sins. You know, the way that I talk about it with my parishioners sometimes is like any other kind of a gift. You know, on an anniversary, I might go out and buy my wife a nice gift at the store, and then I wrap it up in a beautiful package, or at least as beautiful as I can make it, and then I give it to her, and I present it to her on our anniversary. Well, Christ earns, purchases, wins for us the gifts of eternal life and salvation and the forgiveness of sins, and he wraps those gifts up in the package of the Word and the sacraments, those ways by which he shows himself gracious to us. And there, in the Word and the sacraments, he gives to us personally and individually what he won for all mankind at the cross.
0: So they are not representations of God's grace or object lessons in God's grace, but they're actually the vehicles by which he delivers the perfect righteousness of Christ, the forgiveness and the mercy.
2: Absolutely. The word and the sacraments are not don't merely tell us something about God, but they actually deliver the goods in that they deliver Christ himself and along with him all of his saving benefits.
0: Okay, we're going to take one more break and have 10 more minutes with Pastor Stephen Parks on Grace Alone on the other side of this break this Wednesday afternoon, October the 21st. I'm Todd Wilkin. When we come back, we're going to deal a little bit more with the means of grace. I got one more question on that. And then, if we are to believe all the popular preachers who, instead of preaching God's divine favor toward us for Christ's sake alone, say things like, well, God loves you anyway, or God is loving, I got to ask, if that's true, what's Jesus dying for? I mean, if God is just a good guy who overlooks our sins, there's really no reason for Jesus to be on that cross. We'll talk about that on the other side of the break. The Lutheran Study Bible is Our Issues, Etc. Book of the Month for October. This is a study Bible like many others, but better, I would say. Not only is the scholarship, I think, markedly better, it has a distinctly reformational bent to it, and that's good. That's biblical. It also has all those resources you would expect from any good study Bible, many of them originally constructed for this study Bible. It doesn't borrow much from any others. And it has devotional material as well. As you can see, it's a great resource, not just for individual Bible study, corporate Bible study, but also for personal devotion. 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

0: We're talking Grace Alone. Pastor Stephen Parks is our guest on this Wednesday afternoon, October the 21st. 10 more minutes with him. Part 3 of our 5-part daily series on the 16th century Reformation and its theology this Reformation week here on Issues, etc. You can join us with questions or comments. 1-877-623-6943. 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
1: This is exactly why the Apostle Paul, and in all of Scripture, is so clear to talk about each and every one of these things, because they're not merely symbols. But apart from these things, you're not going to have Christ. God does not desire to give us Jesus. He does not desire to give us salvation apart from the means that he has appointed to do so. And so when we want to know if we possess Christ, if we want to know if we possess his salvation, if we want to know if we possess his forgiveness, then we're directed to certain places to find it. Now, I know that some people think that that tends to be extremely limiting, that that tends to be, as we talked about yesterday, putting God in a box. But instead, it's actually extremely merciful. God doesn't want to leave us in doubt as to where to find him. He doesn't want us to wonder about whether or not we can really find the forgiveness of sins someplace. But instead, he gives it to us at specific and appointed places, in his word and in his sacraments. When we understand that way, we begin to see what a wonderful blessing it is, not to put God in a box, but for the Lord to put us in his sheep pen and to look after us and to care for us through his word and sacraments.
0: Of course, the technical term we're dealing with during this hour is grace alone, but Luther had another way of saying it, I think. He talked about, and this seemed to be a very favorite way of him talking about grace. He said, sheer grace. What's the emphasis there?
1: The emphasis there, really, it does something similar to what we're talking about when we say grace alone. When Luther says sheer grace, he means pure, unadulterated, unwatered down grace, unmerited favor, God's mercy from beginning to end. Nothing of me in there, everything of Christ in there. And so when we talk about the sheer mercy of God, we mean nothing but his goodness, nothing but his grace, nothing but his mercy, all for the sake of Jesus, despite myself, despite my lack of holiness, despite my lack of inward transformation, despite my lack of following after him as he teaches I ought. Despite all of these things, for the sake of Jesus, he gives us eternal life and salvation and the forgiveness of sins. That's sheer grace.
0: It's a tough thing for Christians to keep a hold of in their minds and their hearts, because this is how I think about it, quite honestly, Pastor Parks. Sheer grace. Well, I know that intellectually, but I know what I'm like in my thoughts, words, and deeds. And most of the time, honestly, I think God's just kind of putting up with me, kind of tolerating me, or worse yet, maybe even has me on probation. How do you respond to that?
1: You know, it overlooks ultimately the fact that God must punish sin.

0: You see, God is not only infinitely loving and merciful, but he's also infinitely just. And that justice drives him to punish sin, not, as we said, to wink at it or brush it under the carpet. And so it overlooks ultimately the solution of the cross. The cross is where the justice of God and the grace of God meet and embrace one another. What do I mean by that? It's at the cross that God pours out his wrath. His justice is met because his wrath has been poured out upon Jesus fully and completely without any of it remaining for you and for me. And so when we think about God just putting up with us, that's not the case. God didn't just put up with us, but instead he is actively pleased with us because he's actively pleased with everything that his son has done. He doesn't see our sin. He sees us clothed in the righteousness of Jesus, our Savior.
1: Herman's listening in Illinois. Hi, Herman.
2: Thank you for taking my call, Pastor Parks. When you quoted the Apostle Paul dealing with what would be called in our parlance today, gospel reductionism, and Luther gets accused of this too, and it would be seen that the real distinction here is between the external work of Christ on the cross and forensic justification by his merit and action and declaration versus what becomes then, in contrast to that, an attempt to divinize or grace an internal antinomian subjective solipsism of whatever you want to do is considered an urge of God, and it's divine by innate being and what it is, sort of. That this would seem to be quite the contrast between the person's own internal zeitgeist and the external work of Christ.
1: Thank you very much, Herman. Pastor Parks?
0: Boy, you know, you often say that you have the smartest listeners in radio. I think there's a perfect example of that. I'm not sure I understood half of what he said there.
1: Well, I think his question was, however, if we find this kind of, he called it antinomianism, this
0: right.
1: notion, let's just keep going, let's just keep on sinning, or maybe let's not even call it sin anymore,
0: right,
1: because
0: right.
1: God is gracious. What's
0: yeah,
1: the, what's
0: exactly.
1: The response?
0: You know, I think that one of the reasons that Luther is sometimes considered or charged with this idea of gospel reductionism is not because everything simply is gospel for Luther, but instead the gospel is the beating heart of all of Christianity. Why? Because Christ is the beating heart of all of Christianity. So everything that you talk about in the Christian faith is ultimately going to touch upon the gospel in some way, shape, or form. And so this is why Luther always brings it back to the gospel, because everything is going to touch upon it there. But I think the immediate point there is exactly what we talked about before. This idea that God can be gracious or merciful toward us apart from Christ is not Christianity. It may be Islam, it may be modern-day Judaism, but it is not Christianity. Christianity has always said that there is only one reason that God is gracious or merciful toward us. There's only one reason that he forgives sins, and that's for the sake of Jesus.
1: Pastor Parks, we'll continue our series tomorrow on the program, The Reformation and Its Theology, talking about Christ alone. Briefly, what's in store for us?
0: Well, you know, this is kind of where the rubber really meets the road. We've been talking about all these different solas. They all kind of find their home or their nexus in Jesus. When we talk about Christ alone, you can't talk about Christ alone without talking about how he's revealed, and that is in his word. You can't talk about Christ without talking about the change that he creates in God's heart through his work, namely grace. You can't talk about Christ without talking about how it is that his work is received, namely through faith. So in Christ alone, we have sort of the nexus for all of the other solas. So we're going to talk about Jesus tomorrow, the beating heart of all of Christianity, the center of our faith, the center of revelation, Christ and him alone.
1: Pastor Stephen Parks is a former researcher for the Christian Research Institute. He's pastor of University Hills Lutheran in Denver. Thank you very much. Look forward to our conversation tomorrow.
0: My pleasure. Thank you, Todd.
1: I know how we are inclined to understand grace, that God is tolerant, but he isn't. Not at all. I mean, one thing we must know about God before we can understand how sheer this grace is that has been purchased and won for us by Jesus Christ is that God tolerates no sin, not of thought, not of word, not of deed, no rebellion whatsoever. He tolerates none of it. He cannot. It is not in his nature. He is holy and he is good, and that excludes any toleration of sin. He doesn't just put up with it. Never. He is just, and because of who he is, he must punish sin. He is the one to whom all are held account. So get the notion out of your mind that he's putting up with you. Either he is entirely in favor of you, sheer grace, loves you entirely, shows you mercy entirely, forgives you entirely, or you are under his wrath. Those are the only two choices here. And the difference between the two is quite simple. Jesus. If Christ has not died for you, lived for you, died for you, risen again for you, if his blood hasn't been shed for you, if he isn't your substitute in life and in death and in resurrection, then I can tell you quite certainly, beyond a shadow of a doubt, you face nothing but God's wrath. There's nothing left. It's all wrath. And no grace. No leniency. But Christ has died for you. He has been your substitute in life and death and resurrection. He has given himself over into death, borne your sin in his body, poured out his blood at the cross, made sacrifice for all your sins, atoned, and reconciled you to God and God to you, and now there is no more wrath. He's taken it all. There is no indignation. There's no anger. So that this is salvation, not probation. This is God's favor, divine, sheer favor and grace toward you for Christ's sake, and not God merely putting up with you. Golly, if God is only putting up with us, we are doomed. So this is how we then understand God's forgiveness. It is complete. It is total. We might as well just say forgiveness alone, Jesus alone. I'm Todd Wilkin. Talk with you again tomorrow. Thanks for listening to Issues Etc.

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1: 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I'm Todd Wilkin. It's Thursday afternoon, October the 22nd. 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We're doing a special series with Pastor Stephen Parks every day this week. Part 4 today, the 16th century Reformation and its theology today, really the pinnacle, really the heart and center, really the whole point, Christ alone, of the great solas of the Reformation, faith alone, scripture alone, grace alone, whatever order you put them in, I've actually seen Luther's seal set up on a plaque with all of the solas minus one around them. It had faith alone, it had grace alone, it had scripture alone. It didn't have Christ alone. I often wondered, what would the 16th century reformers think of that, leaving Christ out of the great solas of the Reformation? We won't do it here on Issues Etc. You can join us for the next 45 minutes, 1-877-623-MYIE, 877-623-6943. You can email questions or comments to us, talkback@issuesetc.org, or you can Twitter us at @issuesetc. Pastor Stephen Parks is a former researcher for the Christian Research Institute, and he's pastor of University Hills Lutheran Church in Denver. Stephen, welcome back.
2: Thanks, Todd. It's great to be with you again today.
1: You know, we've talked in the course of our conversation dealing with faith, grace, and Scripture. And there are, of course, Christians who unwittingly or wittingly deny grace alone or faith alone or Scripture alone. But you're not going to find any Christians denying Christ alone, are you?
2: Well, you most certainly are. And, of course, there's more than one way to deny Christ alone. On the one hand, you can just sort of outrightly say it. There's a clip that I know that you play from time to time on this show, or at least had in the past, by I think it was Ted Haggard, who said that we're not so much Christ-focused as we are Bible-focused. And the indication that you're kind of given with citations and statements like that is that the Bible isn't about Christ, at least not from beginning to end in the way in which you and I believe that it is. And so there's an outright denial, but I think what you're going to find more commonly is people who say that they believe in Christ alone, but then really don't talk that much about him. It's a denial by omission, if you will. And I think that's what you're going to find in most churches today. A lot of talk on paper, perhaps, about what they believe in Jesus, but from the pulpit, you don't hear about the Christ. You hear instead a lot about the Christian.
1: So it is a practical way of denying Christ alone if it is not given its due emphasis. What is the due emphasis for this great sola, Christ alone?
2: Right. The due emphasis is for the reason of salvation. You know, this is why the Apostle Paul could say in places like 1 Corinthians chapter 2, verse 2, "For I determined to know nothing among you except for Jesus Christ and him crucified." He doesn't say some things, a few things, one or two things, but he says, "I determined to know nothing among you except for Jesus Christ and him crucified. He is the sum and the substance of Holy Scripture. And as a result of that, he also must be the sum and the substance of Christian proclamation. Why? Because in him, all the promises of God are yes and amen. And that means that apart from him, all of the promises of God are no. All that remains apart from Christ is simply threat and punishment. But in Christ, we have grace, forgiveness, and salvation.
3: Is it really the point? I mean, ultimately, of all these efforts, all these writings, all these treatises, all of this debate in the 16th century, is Christ alone really, you said earlier that it's all about sufficiency. Is the sufficiency of Christ's saving work really what's behind all of this?
2: Absolutely. It is the main thing that is behind all of the things that we've been talking about all along. You know, we began by talking about sola scriptura, scripture alone. Well, what are the scriptures about? Jesus teaches us in John chapter 5, verse 39, when he says to the Pharisees, "You search the scriptures, for in them you think you have eternal life, and these," here meaning the scriptures, "are they which testify of me." So scripture is all about Jesus. Why? Because it's the scriptures which deliver to us Jesus, which tell us about the grace and the mercy and the forgiveness of sins which is ours in him. We went on the next day and we talked about sola fide, faith alone. Well, in whom do Christians have faith? Well, we're told in Galatians chapter 2, knowing that a man is not justified by works of the law, but by faith in Jesus Christ. Even we have believed in Christ Jesus, that we might be justified by faith in Christ and not by the works of the law. For by the works of the law, no flesh shall be justified. Our faith is only as good, as we said, in the object in whom it is placed. And for Christians, the object of our faith is Jesus Christ. Yesterday, we spoke at length about sola gratia, grace alone. Well, whose grace is it that we're talking about and extolling? Well, we're told in Acts 15, but we believe that through the grace of the Lord Jesus Christ, we shall be saved in the same manner as they. Again, Acts chapter 15, verse 11. The very solas itself even reveal who the subject of all of these things are. We've talked about sola scriptura, sola fide, sola gratia. All of those solas talk about through something. Whereas when we talk about the sola, if you will, relating to Christ, it's solus, S-O-L-U-S, Christus. And that is makes Jesus the subject of theology. We're not talking about something through Christ, but we're talking about the Savior himself, his grace and his gifts.
3: Let's deal with a crass way of denying Christ alone, an obvious way. But sad to say, as obvious as it is quite popular, not only outside the pale of Christianity, but even inside the visible pale of Christianity. And that is to say that Christ is not the only way of salvation, that there are other means by which God permits entrance into eternal life, be it Buddhism, other religions, human efforts. Sometimes they're so bold as to say all roads lead to God. How do we respond biblically to this?
2: Well, I think, Jesus himself gives us the answer to that, and he tells us in John chapter 14, beginning at the first verse, "Let not your heart be troubled. You believe in God, believe also in me." And then he goes on in the sixth verse to say these very important words, "I am the way, the truth, and the life. No one comes to the Father except through me." No one comes to the Father except through me, Jesus says. That means that Muhammad and Zoroaster and Buddha and all the other alleged prophets from other religions simply don't have what it takes to get us to the Father. Why is that? Because they're sinful human beings. They are not the one who is the way and the truth and the life. Jesus Christ, God himself in human flesh, who lived a perfect life, keeping all of God's laws in his thoughts and in his words and in his deeds, who died to take upon himself the punishment that you and me and the entire world deserve for having broken God's law, and who rose again from the dead in order to bring us into his kingdom and in order to keep us there. Those individuals are false teachers. At the very best, they could only point you to the one who is the way and the truth and the life, just as the Jewish prophets did in the Old Testament. But for us, we don't have one who stands as a peer amongst other prophets. We stand as the one, we have one who stands as the God and the Lord and the Redeemer of the prophets.
3: How do you respond to someone who says it is just simply arrogant to assert? I mean, to assert that is to essentially say you alone, those who trust in Christ for salvation, alone have access to this truth, and that somehow you've been able to discover the mind of God, and you are it is the height of arrogance to assert that there is only one way of salvation, even if it is this good guy, Jesus.
2: Yeah. I think we could turn it around on him and say, no, my friend, I'm sorry, but it's the height of arrogance to think that you know more about salvation and that you know more about how to get to the Father than does the eternal Son of God, God himself incarnate, Jesus in human flesh. Now, if it were just up to me, I may very well believe in many modes of salvation and many paths to God, etc., but I'm not God. I'm not the one who reveals myself to humanity. It's not me who has discovered the mind of God, but it's God who has revealed his heart and his mind in the pages of Holy Scripture. And in those scriptures, God reveals to us Christ. He reveals to us our Savior. He reveals to us the salvation that is to be found in him. How prideful it is to take a look at that gift and to reject it simply because, as we said, it feels too narrow for us. Remember what Jesus says in Matthew chapter 7, to enter by the narrow gate. For wide is the gate and broad is the way that leads to destruction, and there are many who find it. So there's going to be many who try to enter by the broad gate and instead find destruction. There will be few who enter through the narrow gate, that is, through Jesus himself, and it's only there that eternal life is to be found.
3: We've got about a minute before we take a break, and use that minute, if you would, as briefly as possible to simply explain, when we say Christ alone, who is this Christ of which we speak?
2: When we talk about Christ alone, we talk about Jesus, who is both the one true God, but also, and at the same time now also, a very real man. So he's one person with two natures. He's the very one spoken about in the creeds. He's the very one who was prophesied in the Old Testament, even as he himself was the God who prophesied his own coming in the Old Testament. And in the New Testament, there he is as God in human flesh, our Savior, our Redeemer, our Lord, and our King, the one who by his mercy saves us and by his mercy keeps us unto life everlasting.
3: When we come back from this break, I want to tease apart something that Pastor Park said a few minutes ago. And that is, there are subtle ways to deny Christ alone, and sometimes even those who say we believe in Christ alone, in what they preach, practice, pray, sing, well, don't have much to say about them. And you begin to wonder, do they really believe it if they don't have much to say about Christ alone? We'll talk about that on the other side of the break. It's Thursday afternoon, October the 22nd. I'm Todd Wilkin. This is Issues Etc. We'll give away a great booklet titled Christ Alone, written by Dr. Rod Rosenblatt, to listeners with the best questions or comments. 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
4: This is a special commentary from the Susan B. Anthony List, named for the suffragette who was proudly pro-life.
3: The number of abortions performed in America after falling in 2008 increased significantly in the early months of 2009, maybe as much as 10%. Why? The economy. Abortion providers interviewed by the Associated Press said many of their clients cited economic worries when explaining why they were seeking an abortion. In some instances, they said couples who had purposefully conceived later decided to abort the pregnancy because the father of the child had lost his job. Some mothers said they could barely pay their rent and utility bills and therefore could not afford a child. More next time.
4: This is Marjorie Dannenfelser, president of the Susan B. Anthony List. 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
1: Welcome back to Issues Etc. I'm Todd Wilkin. 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Pastor Parks, you said before that in churches where they will, if asked, assert that Christ is the only way of salvation, they will affirm Christ alone for all that it means. And yet in what they say, sing, pray, they do spend a lot of time talking about the Christian rather than the Christ. What's going on here?
5: Well, I think ultimately it reveals not only a discontinuity in what you say you believe, but it reveals really what you believe in your heart or what you don't believe in your heart. And namely, it reveals a lack of trust in Jesus and in his saving gospel. You know, the worry that comes up time and time again, and this is true in confessional Lutheran circles as well as other heirs of the Reformation, is that, you know, if we just continue to preach Christ and him crucified, if we talk primarily about his mercy, if his grace is our focal point and the forgiveness of sins, which is in Jesus, is the main thing that we talk about, then people are going to get lazy. And they're not going to do the things that God calls them to do in their word. So yes, we're going to talk about the gospel. It most certainly will come up. But what we really have to do is we have to focus on what it is that God calls us to do, to be faithful servants of Christ. So the question arises, does the Bible have certain things that it calls us to do? Absolutely. But how do we do them? And the answer is we do them empowered by Jesus himself. And how does he empower us? Through his saving gospel. So the gospel does the very thing, the very opposite of the thing that you would think that it does. And namely, it prods us and it causes us to be grateful for everything that Jesus has given us in his name. And as a result of that, we want to serve him. You know, it'd be like a trillionaire who comes out of nowhere, pays off all of your debt, and gives you enough money and much more even above and beyond that to live the rest of your life. What would your first indications or what would your first desires be toward that person? I can hardly wait to stab them in the back and tell lies about them and yada yada. No, of course not. Your desire would be to be grateful to that person. But you see, in the Christian faith, even that isn't the very last word. The law isn't the last word. Rather, the gospel is the last word. The final word that our God speaks to us is one of grace and mercy and forgiveness won for us by Christ. And ultimately, the human heart is simply unable to believe that. And the old Adam within us rebels against it. And even those of us who say that we believe it still struggle with it on a daily basis. Because that's true. It's not surprising that we find churches that are in the same position.
1: When someone, and we've talked about this in previous installments of our conversation, when someone says, Well, it is faith plus works, or it is grace, God's grace given to me plus what I do subsequent to grace, or something like that. When they put the little plus sign instead of the alone after whatever part of this formula we're talking about, are these also subtle ways of denying Christ alone, striking at the very heart of this formula?
5: Subtle ways, or perhaps even not so subtle ways, because ultimately they all say Christ isn't enough. You know, if we want to talk about Scripture not being enough, you know, it has to be supplemented by human wisdom or human intuition or human traditions or what have you. No, Jesus is the God who gave us the Holy Scriptures, and he gave us those Scriptures to teach us about himself and to communicate to us himself and all of his saving benefits. And because he is the one who gave it and he knows the reason for which he gave it, it's enough. We talked about faith alone. Well, again, in whom do we place our faith? We place it in Christ. You know, to say that faith alone is not enough is to say that the work of Christ, which is the benefits of which are received through faith alone, is to say that the work of Christ simply is not alone, or when we not enough or not sufficient. When we talk about grace alone, well, what is this thing grace? Well, it's God's favor, and it's God's favor that has been merited for us by Christ. So to say that grace simply isn't enough is to say that what Jesus did and what he accomplished for us in his life, death, and resurrection simply isn't enough. It needs to be supplemented with our own human efforts. So in order to say that Scripture, faith, and grace are not alone, ultimately is simply enough to say that Jesus himself alone is not enough. In other words, it just calls into question the sufficiency of Christ and him alone.
1: Is it even more dangerous if Christ is preached but not as he ought to be preached? That is, instead of, as Paul would say, Christ crucified, this is now Christ example, Christ life coach, Christ renovator of your life, Christ advisor, financial advisor, marriage advisor, whatever it may be. I mean, you can find all sorts of Christs being preached out there.
5: That's absolutely right. You know, it makes me think of what the Apostle Paul says in 1 Timothy chapter 2, where he encourages pastors to be diligent to present yourself approved to God, a worker who does not need to be ashamed, rightly dividing the word of truth. And so if it's possible to rightly divide the word of truth, well, then of course we know that it's also possible to wrongly divide the word of truth. When I was in seminary, Dr. Fickenscher, who I know you've had on the show a number of times, used to give this analogy, and he would say that that rightly dividing the word of truth and preaching Christ from the Scriptures is like cutting a diamond. We all know how valuable diamonds are, but what very few of us know is the process that goes into cutting these diamonds, and it's a very detailed thing, and jewelers are very, very careful about it. Why? Because if they split it wrong, if they cut it wrong, they're going to destroy the value of the whole thing. There is a way in order to preach about the Scriptures and even talk about the things that Scripture itself talks about without getting to the heart of the matter. This is precisely the error of the Pharisees. You better believe that they knew their Scriptures. You better believe they knew all the Bible stories in the Old Testament. I mean, many of the Pharisees had most of the Old Testament memorized. But what was it that they were missing? Well, they were missing the very thing that the Scriptures were about, Jesus Christ and him crucified. If he isn't the main theme of our preaching, then our preaching might as well be about Aesop's fables. Or as Luther said, we might as well be preaching just the ethics of Aristotle. Without Christ, we don't have Christianity.
1: But if a preacher is presenting Christ primarily, if not sometimes, and I've heard it consistently, exclusively, at least in what they overtly say, as moral instructor, or nowadays it's probably more popular to talk about, you know, he's kind of coaching us through this, very encouraging coach he is. Shows you how, and then, man, does he get behind you and root for you. Does that Christ save?
5: Absolutely not. Jesus didn't come to be a life coach. Jesus didn't come to be a new Moses of sorts who simply gives us more commandments, and he certainly didn't come just to give us some homespun wisdom to follow in order to have a better life. Jesus himself tells us that the Son of Man came to seek and save that which was lost. His primary office is a saving office, the one as Savior. And if we don't talk about that, we're doing people a grand injustice. You know, let's imagine that I was pastor of a megachurch, and there were 30,000 people who were in this congregation. And week in and week out, I quoted to them the Bible. I gave them moral principles. I'd even told them how important the Bible was. And when I mentioned Jesus, I mentioned him as sort of a life coach or one who wants you to have your best life now or what have you. In each of those cases, I may be saying things that are true, but I'm not preaching the truth that God calls me to preach. And I'm not preaching the one truth that saves, and that is Jesus Christ crucified and risen again for your sins. And so if I had a congregation like that, I would not only have 30,000 parishioners, but I'd have 30,000 unbelievers on my hands.
1: That's a pretty bold statement there.
5: Well, it is bold, but we have to remember, where does faith come from? Romans chapter 10, verse 10, or Romans chapter 10 tells us that faith comes by hearing and hearing the word of Christ. And the context there is a missionary context. That is, what message is it that we're called to preach? We're called to preach the good news of Jesus Christ, his saving gospel. That is the thing that creates faith. And so if there are any of those 30,000 parishioners in my congregation that are Christians, it's because they're reading the Bible and finding Christ on their own. It's not because they found him in my preaching. If I'm not preaching Christ as Savior, I'm not really preaching Christ at all.
1: So are you saying that in congregations where this is the consistent Sunday in, Sunday out message that omits Christ alone or assumes it, those Christians who exist there on account of that preaching, well, not on account of it, they exist there in spite of what that church is preaching and teaching?
5: That's exactly what I'm saying. There have been some recent studies that have shown this. You know, I think of, for example, New Spring Church, which is pastored by Perry Noble. They recently did a study. And in that study, they asked questions about what people believed about God and the Bible and Jesus and so forth. And I can't remember the exact number off the top of my head, but it was somewhere between 40 and 50% of the people in the congregation didn't believe that you had to believe in Christ in order to be saved. And they thought that ultimately the difference between them and somebody who went to hell was their own works. They believed they were saved by what they did. That is an unbeliever. I don't care where you find them on Sunday morning. I don't care how nicely dressed they are, and I don't care how many Bible verses they know. If they don't know Christ and they don't know him as their Savior, then they don't know what true Christianity is, and by definition, they're unbelievers.
1: Folks, we're talking Christ alone during Reformation Week here on Issues Etc. 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Our phone number, 1-877-623-MYIE. 877-623-6943, or Twitter us right here in the studio at IssuesETC. 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This is Issues Etc. live this Thursday afternoon, the 22nd of October. We'll continue Reformation Week and conclude it tomorrow, talking with Dr. Lawrence White of Our Savior Lutheran Church in Houston, Texas, about the Reformation today. 1-877-623-6943. 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Well, there are some bold statements there. And if Pastor Parks is to be believed, and I think he is to be believed, it's a pretty dire state for the church today. Having abandoned Christ alone, if not in principle, most certainly in practice, how many churches are filled with unbelievers who, even more tragically, are under the mistaken notion that they are Christians? What do they need to hear? How does it need to be communicated to them so that these unbelievers supposing themselves to be Christians can be, in fact, Christians? We'll talk about that after this. 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

0: Folks, here's a great way you can support the worldwide outreach of Issues Etc. 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His number, 618-223-8385, 618-223-8385. 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Reformation Club. It's back this Reformation Week here on Issues Etc. Pastor Parks, we've kind of diagnosed the problem here, and that is a startling thought. To consider that there are churches, big and small, but churches full of people who may well not be Christians, but suppose themselves to be Christians. In fact, it reminded me of a survey that I saw within the Lutheran circle, pan-Lutheran survey of Lutheran lay people. And this was done about 10 years ago, a little bit more. One of the survey questions was, what is the gospel? It was multiple choice in its answer. And the vast majority of those who responded, Lutherans. People go to church and that in Lutheran churches, the vast majority, I think plus 60%, said that the gospel is God's rules for right living. It's a pretty dire circumstance here.
1: Extremely dire circumstance. You know, I wasn't just trying to be hyperbolic or controversial in saying that if you have a big or a small church, and in that big or small church you don't preach Jesus, then you're going to have a congregation of unbelievers. We don't generate faith by ourselves. Faith is a gift that God gives to us in Christ through His Word. And we don't continue to maintain that faith by ourselves, but it continues to be maintained by God Himself through His gospel promises as they come to us in the Word and the sacraments. And so if in that word we point people away from Christ and we instead point them to themselves, then what does their object of faith become? Well, the object of their faith becomes themselves. That's not a believer in the biblical sense of the term. You know, you were talking about a survey. I mentioned one earlier. There's another one that was done by Willow Creek, which, as you well know, is kind of one of the leading church growth churches in the nation. And one of the things that they discovered is that the people in their congregation knew very, very little about the Bible, even the basic Bible stories from the Old Testament, you know, David and Goliath and all these other things. And yet the thing that they had concluded, even from those who were more mature in the Scriptures and whose constant worry about the congregation was that it didn't have deep enough Bible preaching and teaching, what they concluded, instead of thinking to themselves, well, boy, maybe these people have a point and we really need to be more serious about teaching the Word, what they concluded instead was people need to become self-feeders. They need to be able to read the Bible for themselves and learn about Jesus. Now, that's certainly true. We can encourage our parishioners to do that. But to say that they need to become self-feeders if they want more in-depth preaching or teaching is basically tantamount to saying, look, if you want to hear about Jesus and you want to learn about Him, then go home and do it, because it's not going to happen here. And that's a tragedy. That's not a Christian church by any stretch of the imagination to say things like that.
0: Sean is calling from his car. Sean, welcome to Issues Etc.
2: Hey, Todd, I've got a question. You know, how do you convince someone who thinks they're a Christian, you know, maybe someone who's close to you, a relative or a friend, how do you talk to them and tell them that what they're involved in is not at all Christianity?
0: Wow, that's a great question. Goes right along with our conversation here, Pastor Parks. What's your best answer?
1: You know, one of the things that I encourage people to do, and this is really kind of life-changing for somebody who thinks that they believe in Christ alone, but who doesn't hear much about Him, is simply compare the sermon of your pastor from the past Sunday to the sermons that are preached in the New Testament. Just use the book of Acts for an example, and go through it and see if it's the same kind of thing. What you're going to find is that in the New Testament, what you're going to find is people preaching about Jesus Christ, His cross, his blood, his grace, his mercy, and his forgiveness. You're not going to find the apostles preaching about how to manage your shekels. You're not going to find the apostles preaching about how best to get along with your co-workers and your Zeus-worshipping neighbor. You're going to find them preaching about Jesus Christ and him crucified. That's the main theme of their sermons. And then ask your neighbor or your friend that you're speaking with, is this the main theme of the sermon that you're hearing? Any Christian worth their salt is at some point or another going to mention Jesus. But is he presented as Savior? Is he presented as the Redeemer of lost sinners? If not, then you're not really hearing a particularly Christian sermon. You know, a good friend of mine who's a pastor in the area, someone who you've had on a number of times, Pastor Wolfmuller, he read me this this sermon that was preached by a Muslim. And all he did is he replaced the word Allah with the word God, and he replaced the word Quran with the word Scriptures. And you wouldn't have been able to tell the difference. He asked me, where was this preached? And you wouldn't be able to tell the difference between an evangelical sermon and the sermon by this Muslim. Now, that should tell us something. A Christless sermon is no Christian sermon at all.
0: Someone says, but you misunderstand the context here, Pastor Parks. We assume that the people coming to us in the thousands every Sunday know what you've been talking. That's very important, what you've talked about, but we assume that they know this. We assume them to be Christians. Well, I guess we call them seekers or the unchurched, but we assume that they know this, so we don't need to constantly repeat it to them.
1: You know, assuming the gospel is perhaps the most dangerous thing that you can possibly do. Why? Because if there's even one person in that room who doesn't know the gospel, they're going to miss out on the blessings that God desires to give to them in his word. You know, you can't simply assume the gospel. The scriptures don't do it. I mean, Jesus is the sum and the substance of all of scripture, as we said, from Genesis to Revelation. And so as a result, he needs to be the sum and the substance of our biblical preaching. When you look at the apostles, they didn't cease preaching Christ just because they knew, for example, that so many of those people in their in their congregations and so on, and in the places that they preach already knew about it. I mean, Paul says in Romans chapter 1, for example, so as much as is in me, I am ready to preach the gospel to you who are in Rome also. Now, he knew that they were Christians already, and yet what was his desire? To go there to preach the gospel to them. Because it's not simply the power of God unto salvation for those who at first believe, but it remains the power of God unto salvation for us Christians throughout our entire lives, because that's the means through which God strengthens our faith, points us to Jesus, and gives us the gifts that are ours in him.
0: All right, you got less than a minute. This part of the series has been yours, and it's your chance to wrap it up. How do we find comfort in all of this? Christ alone. Less than a minute, Pastor Parks.
1: Jesus is the source of comfort because he is our life and he is our salvation. He's our peace with God, and it's through him that we receive eternal life and salvation and the forgiveness of sins. Now, where's the comfort in that? The comfort is that those things aren't to be found in you. They're not to be found in your performance. They're not to be found in your following after Jesus or your internal transformation, but they're found in him and in his promise alone. Now, when we look to Christ, that means we look away from ourselves. His promises are sure and certain because his work is finished and complete, and he himself is sure and certain.
0: Pastor Stephen Parks is a former researcher for the Christian Research Institute, pastor of University Hills Lutheran Church in Denver, and a very generous man with his time, giving us an hour all 4 days of this series so far here on Issues, Etc. Thank you so much for being our guest.
1: My pleasure, Todd. Anytime. God's blessings to you.
0: Folks, the Issues, Etc. book of the month for October is a great Reformation resource. It's called the Lutheran Study Bible. Its scholarship is drawn straight from the very best of the Reformation and before, and it's reformational in its devotional material, too. It is, I dare say that and I don't think I'm overstating the case, to say that the Lutheran Study Bible is part of the ongoing Reformation. We'll talk about that tomorrow on the program, the ongoing Reformation taking place in the church by the same means, the Word of God, centered upon Christ and him crucified for sinners. Find out more about the Lutheran Study Bible by going to our website, issuesetc.org, or you can call Concordia Publishing House, their toll-free number, 1-800-325-3040. Tomorrow on Issues, Etc., we'll discuss the Reformation today. There's an old saying, semper reformanda, that is, always Reformation. We'll see what it means with Dr. Lawrence White tomorrow on Issues, Etc. Sean, give us a call back and give us your mailing address, we're going to send you the booklet, Christ Alone by Dr. Rod Rosenblatt. It's the only comfort there is. It isn't just greatly comforting. It isn't just more comforting than something else. Take Christ away and there is no comfort. We are left hopeless, helpless, and ultimately without God. For apart from Jesus, and this is what he means when he says, I am the way, the truth, and the life. No one comes to the Father except by me. Apart from Jesus, we are cut off from our Creator. Worse than that, we are not only cut off, we are left in hostility. We are left alien to him. But with Christ, with all he has done for us, with his saving work for us that we need to remember and proclaim and preach and sing and pray every day, not just every Sunday, with Christ, we have it all, everything he purchased for us. I'm Todd Wilkin. Talk with you again tomorrow. 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
0: 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The Wittenberg Trail feature details Pastor Eric Rapp's journey from the New Age through Methodist Pietism to Confessional Lutheranism, the free online Issues Etc. journal.
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5: The pro-choice position at its very core is a position of bigotry. When you divide the room or the womb based on subjectively chosen arbitrary standards, you no longer have a commitment to human equality.
6: In the day of judgment, I don't think that the Lord is going to say, well, you may have celebrated these blasphemous cartoons, but at least you upheld free speech.
7: Jesus really is the quarterback, not Perry Noble. But Perry Noble, by doing what he's done, not only set up an end run around Jesus, he started playing for the other side.
8: Confessional Lutheran Deadheads love Issues, Etc.
0: We're all familiar with the typical sides of the so-called worship wars, whether it's your denomination or you view it from the perspective of the church at large. You have those who will vie for more traditional worship and those who will vie for more contemporary worship. Those terms don't mean a lot anymore. Sometimes it gets a little more heated. Sometimes there are epithets thrown back and forth across the battle line of the worship war. One of them that I'd like to deal with here in this second hour of Issues, Etc., at least for the first half hour or so, is the charge of liturgical legalism. Someone wants to use a hymnal or sing traditional hymns or stick to the traditional form of Christian worship in the liturgy. They are often termed a legalist. How do you respond to the charge of liturgical legalism? Welcome back to Issues, Etc., coming to you from the symposia on the campus of Concordia Theological Seminary in Fort Wayne, Indiana. I'm Todd Wilkin. Thanks for tuning us in. Pastor Larry Peters will join us. We'll talk about liturgical legalism. And then to round off the rest of the hour, the conversion of St. Paul, Pastor Peter Bender will be our guest. Pastor Larry Peters is a regular guest. He's pastor of Grace Lutheran Church in Clarksville, Tennessee, and he's author of the blog Pastoral Meanderings. Larry, welcome back to Issues, Etc.
9: Good to be here, Todd.
0: First of all, let's just see if we can kind of be honest. Is it possible that there are genuine liturgical legalists out there in the worship wars?
9: Oh, surely. There are always people out there who are trying to impose a rigid uniformity on other people. Some people do it for the sake of control. Some people have mistakenly identified this uniformity as being required of the unanimity that we have as our common confession. Just like there are people who refuse to be bound by anything and who do whatever on Sunday morning, even though they may be strictly a part of the LCMS, at least by affiliation.
0: Are there liturgical legalists on both sides of the worship war? Do you see what I'm asking?
9: Yes. The liturgical legalists who insist that every jot and tittle has to be the same from place to place, who really would look for the day when a Lutheran could walk through the door of any LCMS parish anywhere in the world, so to speak, and everything would be exactly the same. But there are also antinomians who are legalist in their antinomianism, who believe that any structure, any pattern, any roadmap whatsoever on Sunday morning is not only an infraction of Christian freedom, but it's almost like an imposition against the Spirit, who they believe works more spontaneously and unpredictably than as we typically say, through the means of grace.
0: Other than people who simply, you know, it's a convenient way of dismissing those who are advocating for either the restoration or the retention of the historic liturgy. Other than those who just simply throw out the charge of legalism, where do you think the charge comes from?
9: Well, I think it comes from basically some amnesia. We've forgotten that ceremonies teach. We've forgotten that ceremonies confess. We've forgotten that ceremonies witness. We've forgotten that there are consequences and implications to what we do on Sunday morning. I think that amnesia, you know, has long made us dismiss these things as if they were completely unimportant. The other thing I think we've forgotten is that, you know, the rubrics, the rules in red that are in any book, they're there to protect people, just like the laws of the land were established to protect people. They're there to protect them from pastors who would abuse the opportunity to define and decide what happens on Sunday morning according to their own personal preference, and they're also there to protect people from themselves and from their captivity to personal preference, as if it became the second person of the Trinity.
0: What's wrong with the charge of liturgical legalism? What does it fail to fundamentally understand about the liturgy, about the worship life of the church?
9: I think one of the first things is that we practice this restraint of the freedom to do whatever. We practice it for the sake of the gospel. We do it for the sake of Jesus Christ. We do it because what we say and what we do on Sunday morning confesses and teaches and witnesses. This is not an imposition of one person's preference over another. It's not control by using a book published in St. Louis to tell every Lutheran everywhere what to do. It's because we take seriously these things, the means of grace, the word, the sacraments,

0: For a donation of $250 by Labor Day, we'll send you a link to an on-demand video stream and to audio recordings of the entire 2026 Issues Etc. 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
1: And that often get, I think it's more in our radically individualistic 20th and 21st century American mindset, get elevated to kind of this level of ultimate virtue. Or these things are now considered vices in that individualistic society. First, let's talk about uniformity. I want to talk about uniformity and conformity. They're two different things. Mm-hmm. But uniformity is something that is quite useful in the church. The church is accustomed to uniformity. We have a uniform canon, a uniform scriptures, a uniform creed. That is, things that are the same no matter where you go and no matter from which angle you look at them. What is the value of uniformity in the church?
2: Well, again, you know, the uniformity proceeds from the fact that we're not dealing with simple preferences. We're dealing with issues of Christ, with issues of confession and teaching and witness. So therefore, our uniformity is a voluntary willingness to exercise some restraint in the freedom of our desire and our preference, because there is a larger issue at stake here, and that is Jesus Christ. The uniformity means that there's brand, for lack of a better way of putting it, there's brand identity. You know, what does a Lutheran look like on Sunday morning? A Lutheran who enters a Lutheran church on Sunday morning should not have to wonder, am I in a Lutheran church? Now, that does not mean that everything has to be exactly the same. We are very clear in our confessions that there is a great deal of flexibility and a great deal of difference due to size and resources available within the Christian community in a particular place. But by the same token, is these things, the old idea of style and substance is really what has come behind all of this. In other words, content is the only thing that confesses. Substance is only in what is, say, preached on Sunday morning. And everything else is free and flexible and fluid. When it's not that simple and it's not that easy. Style and substance both confess. They both communicate. They both express what it is we believe and teach and confess.
1: The other term I wanted you to address is conformity, and this is even lower in lower regard in an individualistic society. But if uniformity grows out of the organic unity of the church, conformity, and tell me if you think I'm on the right track here, conformity, that is the willingness to conform one's practice for the sake of their neighbor, grows out of the mutual love that's found in the church. Your thoughts on that?
2: Yeah, I think we live in an age where, you know, I got to be me. I got to do what I want. I got to be happy and content. And there's no truer expression of this than being willing to do whatever I desire, no matter how it impacts anybody else. And when you live together, there are certain covenants of love that establish your life together within a larger community. And that means that neighbor in the pew, that means that neighboring congregation down the road, that means that other brothers and sisters who may be far, far away from where you live, they also have a point of impact in who you are, in what you do on Sunday morning, and how you live out and express your Lutheran faith and identity.
1: We're talking with Pastor Larry Peters. He's pastor of Grace Lutheran Church in Clarksville, Tennessee. He's author of the blog Pastoral Meanderings about Liturgical Legalism on this Friday afternoon, January the 23rd, from the Symposia at Concordia Theological Seminary in Fort Wayne, Indiana. When our conversation with him concludes, Pastor Peter Bender will join us. We'll talk about the conversion of St. Paul. The church will remember that in just about 2 days, on the 25th of January. Now, we usually value these things in our society every place else than on Sunday morning, uniformity. We like to know who the cop is on the street, and we generally tell who he is by the uniform he wears and the car he drives and the badge that he wears. Those things tell us something not only about him, but they also are safeguards for us. You know, you can be arrested for posing as a police officer, putting on a uniform. In the military, uniformity means we understand where the orders come from, we understand how the place is structured, we

understand who does what. All of those things have a great utility in everyday life. Why on Sunday morning is suddenly uniformity, conformity, a common way of saying, preaching, confessing? Why is that, at least in the 21st century church, become such an anathema? We'll talk about more about that with Pastor Larry Peters right after this.

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3: Welcome back to Issues, Etc. I'm Todd Wilkin. We're talking about liturgical legalism. Pastor Larry Peters is our guest. He's pastor of Grace Lutheran Church in Clarksville, Tennessee, and author of the blog Pastoral Meanderings. We will post a link to Pastoral Meanderings under the Listen on Demand page at issuesetc.org. Something we probably should note here, Larry, is that when we talk about that term liturgy, which is the other part of this liturgical legalism that we're discussing, it's not only those who advocate for the historic liturgy that have a liturgy. Everyone really does have one. It's either a good one or a bad one. Talk about that, if you would.
4: Well, unless you have complete chaos on Sunday morning, unless nobody in at all has an idea of what's going to happen, there's no typical thing that happens on Sunday morning, there's going to be a liturgy of some kind. Now, there are a couple issues that you need to address here. One is, who gets to decide what the liturgy is? Who gets to shape it? You know, I live in a community where they appreciate, the pastor not being in control and in charge of everything on earth when it comes to church. Yet somehow or another, we've almost given the idea over that the pastor gets carte blanche to do whatever he wants to on Sunday morning. And again, the liturgy is there for the protection of the people as well as for the proclamation of the gospel and for to make sure that God can deliver the gifts as he has promised and where he has promised for the means of grace. The other side in all of that is, whose preference gets to dictate? I mean, we're a congregation on Sunday morning. You look in the parking lot, everybody drives a different car. It's a different color. We wear different clothes. We shop at different stores. We're going to go home. We're going to eat different foods after church on Sunday morning. Whose preference gets to dictate? You know, and it can't be a matter of every Sunday taking a vote and deciding, you know, what majority is going to rule. Well, the liturgy frees us from that so that God can rule in that sense. And he rules through the means of grace, through the word that delivers what it promises, through the water that imparts the kingdom of God, forgiveness of sins, that kills and gives eternal life to those who go down under its surface, and to the bread and wine that is by the promise and will of God, the flesh of Christ for the life of the world and for the communion of the individual, the blood that cleanses us from all sin. That's what the liturgy is. You know, I mean, we can talk about page numbers all we want to, and there may be a few liturgical legalists out there who are out to make sure that everybody is on the same page in the book. But we have different orders in our hymnal. We have, some of them are more elaborate than others. Some of them are simpler. So, you know, there's a great deal of freedom and flexibility within the order, the pattern, what some have called the ordo of the divine service, to make it as simple or as elaborate as is appropriate for the circumstance, without giving in to the God of preference, whether it be the pastor's preference or the people's preference.
3: But you've pointed out an irony there, in that very often those who will throw out the charge of liturgical legalism against those who practice historic liturgy actually will, in the worst case scenario, really impose their preferences on the people more. I look at it this way. The church where I worship, we kind of let the church decide how we're going to worship on Sunday morning. Not the congregation itself, but we let the church historic decide. We say, what is the church given us to use on Sunday morning? And that's, of course, passed through the filter of our confession of faith and wise minds who put together books like hymnals. But we're simply saying, what has the church left us to use? So we use it. On Sunday morning in other churches, sometimes I do think it is simply the pastor's preferences. It may be the same thing every Sunday, but it's still the pastor's preference. What are your thoughts?
4: Well, I'll just speak personally here. There are people in my parish who think that, I would be most at home in a dark medieval cathedral with surrounded by people in monk's robes. That's really not true. The truth is, and I'm probably not different than most pastors, I want my people to love me. I want them to like me. I want them to think I'm smart and witty. And if I were given free rein, the liturgy on Sunday morning would be all about Larry Peters. I would be the MC. I would do my monologue. I would make sure there was no dry eye in the house. I would make sure that people were laughing. And when they got in their car on their way home, they would say, boy, that is really one talented guy. I love our pastor. He is so smart. He is so funny. That's who I am. Thank God that there is a liturgy there to restrain that star that is seeking the limelight and the spotlight. It is Christ that people need to be talking about when they walk out the door on Sunday morning. They need to hear the word. They need to receive the supper. They need to experience the fellowship life of God's people gathered in that place. They need to receive the gifts, to celebrate the gifts, to respond to the gifts with joy and praise and thanksgiving. And that's what their witness before the world will display and will draw people in.
3: You mentioned this before, but I want you to go into a little more detail about how our Lutheran confessions, with great wisdom and care, draw a careful line between a kind of liturgical legalism that they were very familiar with, where they were not just being told in the Roman Church that these things must be done. They were being told these things must be done at the pain of one's conscience and perhaps even salvation. So they were familiar with the liturgical legalism, and yet they did not abandon the historic liturgy. They embraced it still. How did they do that with the issues of church unity and upholding the continued practice of what they would have called the Mass?
4: Well, the interesting thing here is that worship was, in some respects, a non-issue for the Reformation. Now, the canon of the Mass, obviously a big issue. The teaching of what went on, the shift from sacrifice away from sacrament and the restoration of the gifts of God to the people of God, that's obviously a big deal. But in terms of the form, there was no big deal. It was assumed by every Lutheran that the Mass would continue. And that's what we say in the Augustana. You know, we are falsely accused of having abolished the Mass. And everybody knew what that meant. And they knew it was not just a matter of words or a page number, but it involved the ceremonies that confessed and taught and witnessed what it was we believed. Now, they were very attentive to the need for the tie between confession and worship. And so where the gospel predominated the confession, it needs to predominate Sunday morning. We don't go to the divine service in order to be spectators to see Christ. We come to receive his gifts, to hear his word, to receive in our mouths His body and blood, and so that's what our reformers almost matter-of-factly communicated, and they said we haven't abandoned the Mass, we haven't abandoned church usages, which is another way of talking about ceremonies and rituals, the lectionary. Well, we haven't abandoned these things. In fact, the claim is made that we are more supportive of them, and we use them more in a Catholic sense, meaning tied from the fathers, as the church has always received these gifts. We express them more faithfully than our Roman opponents, whom we accuse of having invented and introduced novelty that detracts from Christ and detracts from His gifts, and therefore deprives the people of the very assurance that they need. We were talking about in the symposia this word asphalia, certainty, assurance, and that's exactly what we get on Sunday morning. Assurance. It's not, it was this there. It is because we follow the liturgy, because we hear the full counsel of God's word. It's because of these things that we know with confidence. How would we know it is the Lord's Supper if there were no words of institution to be heard Sunday after Sunday? How would we know if these words varied greatly from week to week? If we just saw them as sort of a monologue that we can play with at will. God has attached Himself to His word, and because we have the word, and that's what is the liturgy? It's like 97% scripture, either directly from the scriptures themselves or paraphrased. Because we have that, our people have asphalia, they have certainty, they have assurance that they receive Christ and they receive all His gifts.
3: And at the same time, here with about 30 seconds, the confessors say, with all of that we uphold and continue to practice, absolute uniformity of rites and practices is not necessary to the unity of the church. Your last thoughts there?
4: Well, they looked around and they saw the difference between a country parish and a city parish where there were choirs and professional musicians. They understood that there was a difference in education. These things were not considered exceptions. This is norm. We use things as they are appropriate. You have a church that can support a Bach and a choir and everything like that, and you have those who struggle to sing a hymn on Sunday morning, and we don't impose one set of expectations that is beyond the ability of one group onto another, but we never strive for minimums. We strive for the most we can do in that place and in that setting.
3: Pastor Larry Peters is pastor of Grace Lutheran Church in Clarksville, Tennessee. He authors the blog Pastoral Meanderings. Again, you'll find a link to it at our website, issuesetc.org. 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Larry, it's always a pleasure. Thank you very much.
4: Thank you, Tom.
3: When we come back, we're going to spend some time with Pastor Peter Bender. The conversion of St. Paul is marked by the church on the 25th of January. We're going to mark it on this Friday, the 23rd, in the last half hour of the program. Now, the conversion of St. Paul is a well-known story told many times in Scripture, but it's not as well understood. When is Paul actually converted? Is it as he lays there, blinded by the light of Jesus' glory on the road to Damascus, saying, "Who are you, Lord?" Or does it actually come from the direction of the Lord Himself, sending this otherwise unknown pastor, Ananias, to lay hands on him, to baptize him, and to thereby give him the Holy Spirit and true conversion? We'll talk about all of that right after this.
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7: Spend time talking to professors. I mean, there's not a professor here who will not be willing to take time, whether it's after chapel during the coffee hour or just to come into one's study and sit down and talk for a while, to answer questions, to help them to get a sense of, A, do they want to be a pastor or a deaconess? 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
8: The state of our union is only as strong as the state of our families.
9: The pro-choice position at its very core is a position of bigotry. When you divide the room or the womb based on subjectively chosen arbitrary standards, you no longer have a commitment to human equality.
10: In the day of judgment, I don't think that the Lord is going to say, well, you may have celebrated these blasphemous cartoons, but at least you upheld free speech.
11: Jesus really is the quarterback, not Perry Noble. But Perry Noble, by doing what he's done, not only set up an end run around Jesus, he started playing for the other side.
12: Confessional Lutheran Deadheads love Issues, Etc.
13: The history of this issue in the life of the church is a long one. It's a storied history. And, of course, it's, like all matters of church history, a little messy. The question of whether or not infants or young children, toddlers, ought to receive the Lord's Supper is one that some sections of the church have grappled with and said yes, and other sections of the church have grappled with and said no. Why two different answers? And especially for those of us of the Lutheran confession, when we hear voices from within our own pale saying yes to that question, that infants and toddlers ought to be communed, why do we need to continue to say no based upon the sound biblical teaching of both baptism and the Lord's Supper? Greetings and welcome to Issues, Etc., coming to you from Concordia Theological Seminary in Fort Wayne, Indiana. I'm Todd Wilkin. Thanks for tuning us in on this Friday afternoon, January the 23rd. We're going to be talking with Pastor John Pless about infant and toddler communion for the first hour. And then in the second hour of the program, liturgical legalism. Pastor Larry Peters will be our guest, and we'll talk about the conversion of St. Paul. Pastor Peter Bender will help us remember that 2 days early here on the program. Pastor John Pless is a regular guest. He's assistant professor of pastoral ministry and missions at Concordia Theological Seminary in Fort Wayne, Indiana, and he's author of an article for Logia titled Theses on Infant-Toddler Communion. John, welcome back to Issues, Etc.
14: Say, Todd, great to be with you here on campus today. Thank you for inviting me.
13: Why does this question continue to come up again and again in the last 30 to 40 years among, in the oddest place, among confessional Lutherans in America? I know that's not the only place, but why in our circles does this question continue to come up again and again?
14: Yeah, I think that's a very good question. As I did some research on this, the first place that I have seen this raised among what we might call contemporary American Lutherans was in an article published in Una Sancta back in 1963.
13: Oh.
14: By a
13: that was
14: man.
13: The year before I was born,
14: the year
13: John.
14: Before you were born. Yeah. So this is an issue that kind of parallels your life, Todd. Interestingly enough, that article was written by a man who at the time was professor at Valparaiso University here in Indiana, Dr. Paul Brecher. And some of your hearers might be familiar with Dr. Brecher. He was professor at Valparaiso, then pastor of Emmanuel Lutheran Church in Valparaiso. And after his retirement, he actually renounced Orthodox Christianity, suggesting that Jesus really had no messianic consciousness and Jesus was not proclaiming himself the Son of God, but was rather proclaiming something about the election of Israel and the kingdom of God. Well, that's in some ways kind of beside the point. But what I wanted to say is that this issue has been raised now for almost a half century in the in Lutheranism, in American Lutheranism at least, and one can see that with this article by Paul Brecher. Brecher makes the argument for inclusivity. He suggests that because children were allowed to eat and drink in the Passover supper of the Old Covenant, what applies to Old Testament Passover now is brought kind of lock, stock, and barrel in to the New Testament in the Lord's Supper, so that the Lord's Supper becomes a family meal, and it becomes this occasion for hospitality. And young children, infants ought not be excluded from that, according to Brecher. Now, also, in the 60s, 70s, and 80s, within American Lutheranism, there were some shifts and changes going on as many Lutherans became involved in the ecumenical movement and in what is in so many ways kind of a twin to the ecumenical movement, so-called liturgical movement, where Lutherans started looking outside of their own tradition to not only Roman Catholic sources, but also to sources in the early church, and in particular, I suppose, their Eastern Orthodoxy, where infant communion has been historically practiced.
13: Can we talk a little bit about that? Because there's not just a casual link between Orthodoxy and its appeal and the debate over infant communion. How would you describe the Orthodox position on the communion of infants?
14: I would want to try to be, again, fair and accurate in my description of the position of Eastern Orthodoxy. Eastern Orthodox Church sees a kind of unity with the sacraments, particularly with baptism and the Lord's Supper. And so in Orthodoxy, with baptism, there is not only the washing of water with the triune invocation, but also chrismation, or the anointing of oil, which is seen as conveying the Spirit. It seems to me in the Orthodox baptismal liturgy, the focus is not really so much on the forgiveness of sins as it is on incorporation into the mystery of Christ, and that incorporation into the mystery of Christ through washing and chrismation is then brought to fulfillment in the infant being administered the sacrament of the altar, the Lord's Supper. And so in that sense, the Lord's Supper is seen as bringing baptism to a kind of completion, and that in the a Holy Communion, or the Eucharist as they would say, the infant is now fully incorporated into Christ and shares in the life of Christ in this new creation. Whereas Lutherans really do focus on the gift of the Lord's Supper for the strengthening of faith in the forgiveness of sins.
13: So now that we've laid this here a little bit, kind of why we're asking about it, where this thing often ends up, and that is in at least a movement toward an Orthodox practice or a movement toward Orthodoxy mm-hmm. itself. No one can deny that there is a connection between those two things. Mm-hmm. Let's look at how Lutherans approach the sacraments biblically that makes it altogether different from the way that you just described not only the Orthodox, but many other Christians approach baptism and the Lord's Supper. You say that we do not really have a doctrine of sacrament, but we have a doctrine of baptism. We have a doctrine of the Lord's Supper. Why is that important?
14: Right. I think that's very important. A couple of things here. First of all, when Lutherans talk about baptism or the Lord's Supper, which we generally, again, talk about those as sacraments, we talk about the Lord's mandate. What has the Lord given? So with baptism, Matthew 28, the Lord Jesus Christ, after his resurrection, institutes baptism in the name of the Father and of the Son and of the Holy Spirit. And on the night when he was betrayed, Jesus institutes the meal of his body and his blood, given under bread and wine for us Christians to eat and to drink, as Catechism puts it. And so we have the account of Jesus instituting the sacraments, Jesus' very words, in Matthew, Mark, Luke, and in 1 Corinthians. And so the Lutheran way is always to start with the Lord Jesus Christ, what he says. We don't start with some overarching general theory of sacrament and then move to conclude baptism and the Lord's Supper. That's the reason that Lutherans, unlike the Reformed on the one hand and Roman Catholics on the other hand, don't have a great deal of interest in trying to enumerate how many sacraments are there. Well, there are at least two, baptism and Lord's Supper. Perhaps absolution can be spoken about as a sacrament. Whereas Roman Catholic Church, responding to the Reformation, Council of Trent, delineates the number of sacraments as seven, no more, no less. And also the Reformed confessions will speak of only baptism and Lord's Supper, typically not calling those sacraments but ordinances. So in baptism and Lord's Supper, Lutherans are always geared to start with what the Lord says. Here also, I would suggest that the very structure of the Augsburg Confession is instructive. Augsburg Confession, Article 9, baptism. Article 10, Lord's Supper. Article 11, repentance. Article 12, confession and absolution. And then it's only in Article 13 that we come to the category of sacraments in this sense. And then Article 13 speaks of the use of the sacraments. That is how baptism and Lord's Supper are to be used.
13: Well, let's take a break right there, and when we come back, I want to pick up right at that point, because the logic of the Lutheran confessions is instructive here. First, we establish what it is the Lord has given, and then we can go on to talk about the use of the sacraments. Now, this way of doing theology, if you will, is a big part of explaining why it is that Lutherans historically, while knowing of the practice of infant communion, have not done it. We'll be right back.

0: Martin Luther taught that the chief function of music and worship was the proclamation of the Word of God. 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

0: Welcome back to Issues, Etc. I'm Todd Wilkin. We're talking about infant and toddler communion. Pastor John Pless is our guest, assistant professor of pastoral ministry and missions at Concordia Theological Seminary in Fort Wayne, Indiana. He has authored an excellent article for Logia titled Thesis on Infant-Toddler Communion. 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So we've established here that there's a different way of going approaching the sacraments based upon the, I'd call it just the primary biblical data. As you said, beginning with what the Lord gives, then we go on to talk about, and this is where we left off before the break, there the confessions address the use of these sacraments. What do they say?
1: Well, both sacraments, both baptism and Lord's Supper, are to be used in faith. Baptism is a once and for all doing of the Lord in that we confess on the basis of Ephesians 4 one baptism for the forgiveness of sins. So baptism is not repeatable. It is done once, and the one who is baptized is living in baptism. I like to tell my students that if they are married and someone would say, "Are you married?" and you would reply, "I was married," thinking of your wedding day, you would most likely conclude that now you're divorced or widowed. And so the most natural answer would be, "I am married." And this is really the same with baptism. It's not simply, "I was baptized," recalling that date back in March 1953 when I was baptized, when the sacrament was administered, but "I am baptized." And so the Christian is one who is continually living in his baptism. With the Lord's Supper, different. Jesus institutes the Lord's Supper for the forgiveness of our sins, and there in his instituting words, "This do as often as you do it in remembrance of me." And so the Lord's Supper is repeated over and over and over again. And the two are not interchangeable. I think that's an important point to make. Often when we hear people making an argument for infant communion, toddler communion, argument goes something like this: well, we baptize infants, and we have a strong biblical defense for the baptism of infants. Why then don't we commune infants? Well, that's really mixing apples and oranges. Baptism and Lord's Supper are not interchangeable. Baptism brings us into Christ, gives us the forgiveness of sins, the gift of His Holy Spirit regenerates us for the life of repentance and faith. The Lord's Supper doesn't bring us into the body of Christ. In the Lord's Supper, we are given the fruits of Christ's death to sustain us in the remission of sins to life everlasting.
0: So we're talking about two things that bestow the same Christ, but they do this in their own way, and they do this, and they are not interchangeable, as you said before, so that we can simply lay aside this argument that somehow, if you baptize your babies, you're being inconsistent. If you don't commune your babies, it fails to realize that there's, as I think our mutual friend Dr. Norman Nagel would say, there's opprobrium to each one of these things.
1: And that's the one of the great things we've learned from our teacher Dr. Nagel, to always begin with the opprobrium. What is the Lord doing and giving in a way that is uniquely the Lord's in baptism, in the way that is uniquely the Lord's in absolution, in the way that is uniquely the Lord's with His Word, and then with Lord's Supper.
0: Okay, the next thing I wanted to take up, and that is the issue of faith, and this is often the objection made here, and that is, if you teach that faith is bestowed in baptism, which we certainly do, and you teach that faith is that which is what makes one worthy to receive the body and blood of Christ in the Lord's Supper. Luther says, "Faith in these words, given and shed for you." Then, because infants have faith, they are worthy for the reception of the Lord's Supper. What's our response to this?
1: Well, there again, we have to look, I think, at the words of Scripture itself. And I know that many who make the argument for infant communion, including the Eastern Church, want to exclude Paul's language in 1 Corinthians 11, let a man examine himself, and so eat the body of Christ and drink his blood. And I don't think we can exclude that apostolic teaching quite as easily as they suggest. Yet, as Paul speaks of the way we are to eat and drink in the sacrament, he speaks of us discerning. Diakrino is the Greek word in 1 Corinthians 11:28, the body of Christ. And this word does mean to separate, to arrange, to make a distinction, to differentiate, to evaluate, to judge. In other words, there is a noetic aspect there. And I think this is what leads Luther in the Large Catechism, when he treats the Lord's Supper, to begin by saying that we do not intend to admit to the Lord's Supper those who do not know what it is, nor why or what they seek in the Lord's Supper.
0: Why they come.
1: Why they come, mm-hmm. Yeah. And so it's, again, sometimes we are falsely accused of requiring that communicants almost have a PhD in systematic theology or something to be qualified to participate in or to come and receive the Lord's body and blood. That's really not the point, but rather that they know what these words say. And that's why Luther, in fact, wrote the Catechism. But not only knowing what the words say, but why is it, what are they seeking here? In other words, do they know their own need of Christ? Do they know their own sin and the terror of the conscience for which Christ has instituted the sacrament, that we might rejoice in the full consolation that we are that we are His, and that this is what Christ is proclaiming to us through the word of through the word of promise, which is directed also into the ears of the communicant, given and shed for you for the forgiveness of your sins.
0: Is it also very important to note, again back to the institution of the thing, mm-hmm. that baptism is not instituted as kind of the naked pouring of water with the triune name, but Christ actually institutes it with baptism and teaching as a pair that are necessary to go together. Not that teaching completes baptism, but the teaching necessarily follows baptism.
1: They both go together, and again, it is not simply a matter of kind of a sequence. Matthew 28, baptizing and teaching them. We have episodes, obviously, in the book of Acts where there's teaching that leads to baptism. The two always go together. The one flows in to the other. Where people are not baptized, there is teaching or catechesis that will lead to baptism. And then those who have been baptized, who are baptized, are taught the faith into which they have been baptized.
0: So that is, that along with the apostolic admonition that a man approaches the table of the Lord, examining himself, those two things together, how do you put those together to make the case that what is needed here is not a completion of baptism and teaching, but in fact, teaching toward the table of the Lord?
1: Right. And the way that these get put together is that there is the baptized are taught. Generally, in our Lutheran baptismal liturgies, you have this language of the one being baptized, the child being baptized, as he grows in years, placing his hands the Holy Scripture. You teach the commandments, the creed, the Lord's Prayer, that he might be brought to eat and drink at Christ's table, and so that is always going to be a goal in this kind of teaching the baptized, that they not be excluded, that they actually be brought to eat and to drink, but they are brought by way of teaching, and that's why in our Lutheran confessions, which do actually I think speak to this issue. Over and over again, the confessions, like Luther himself, assert that we are not going to admit anyone to the sacrament who has not been examined and absolved. And that kind of examination presupposes that there is some teaching. going on.
0: And this is where I want to go after the break, but briefly, the argument is often made that they were operating without a full knowledge of infant communion. They made these statements, really, that was the best they could have said, not knowing that infant communion either existed or fully understanding it. What's your briefest response to that with about a minute here?
1: Well, no, they knew the history. In the case of Luther and the Lutheran confessions, they recognized that the Eastern Church, the Greek Church, did in their day also commune infants. And then there was this interesting group, the so-called Hussites, the followers of John Huss, the Bohemians, and they practiced the communion of infants too. And so it's not as though Luther and the early Lutherans were unaware of the practice or even of the antiquity of the practice, but they, again, did not make an argument on the basis of tradition or the example of so-called example of the early church, but on the basis of the clear testimony of the words of Christ in the apostolic scriptures.
0: Pastor John Pless is our guest. We're talking about infant and toddler communion on this Friday afternoon, January the 23rd. We're broadcasting from the symposia at Concordia Theological Seminary in Fort Wayne, Indiana. Pastor Pless is assistant professor of pastoral ministry and missions at Concordia Theological Seminary, and he's author of an article for Logia titled Theses on Infant Toddler Communion. We'll be right back after the break and talk more with him. Stay tuned.

0: Thanks to the following congregations for standing with us by joining the Issues Etc. 300: Trinity Lutheran, Brooklyn, New York; Hope Lutheran, Birmingham, Alabama; Our Savior Lutheran, Paradise, California; St. John Lutheran, Ray, Michigan; Peace with Christ Lutheran, Fort Collins, Colorado; Shepherd of the Hills Lutheran, Kimberling City, Missouri; the Lutheran Church of Our Savior, Salinas, California; St. John's Lutheran, Algoma, Wisconsin; and St. John's Lutheran, Colton, California. 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

0: Welcome back to Issues Etc. I'm Todd Wilkin. We're talking about infant and toddler communion. Pastor John Pless is our guest, assistant professor of pastoral ministry and missions at Concordia Theological Seminary in Fort Wayne, Indiana, author of an article for Logia titled Theses on Infant-Toddler Communion, and he's also a regional fellow for Madagascar for Luther Academy. John, briefly, tell us a little bit about Luther Academy.
1: Luther Academy is an organization that was founded by the late Robert Preuss. It is now under the directorship of Dr. Robert Bennett. Luther Academy, throughout its history, has sponsored Lutheran theological conferences all over the world, especially in Africa and Asia, South America, to help Lutheran pastors be more cognizant and more better equipped, actually, to be confessional pastors in their own context. So theological conferences play into that. We are also a publication agency. We publish the journal Logia, which you've already mentioned, also the Confessional Lutheran Dogmatic series, and a number of other books and printed materials to strengthen confessional Lutheranism both here in North America and throughout the world. I've been privileged to serve now for about a year as one of the fellows of the Luther Academy. We have a number of pastors, a number of men who are serving as Luther Academy fellows. Each fellow has responsibility for a particular region, and my area of responsibility is for Madagascar. I was just there with Pastor Brian Wolfmuller and Pastor Chris Hall and Pastor Evan Gigline back in July. We sponsored our first Luther Academy conference there, a conference on Luther's pastoral theology. It was a very successful conference. And in the future, we hope to do more of that. These conferences, again, in Madagascar that help pastors in a very large Lutheran church of some 4 million members, be more intentionally Lutheran, and these conferences are also being held in places like Philippines, in Mexico, in India. Just last week, my colleague Schultz, Detlef Schultz, was down there. Was out there, and so it's a really great opportunity for us to extend the treasures that we have received here so freely in the United States, this seminary in particular, Concordia Theological Seminary, where Luther Academy is now headquartered, by the way, to extend these treasures into all the world.
0: Folks, you can find out more about the great confessional Lutheran mission work being done by Luther Academy at lutheracademy.com or give them a call, 260-452-3201. Remember, Luther Academy. You mentioned this earlier in our conversation, John, that some of the earliest proponents of infant communion in the Protestant American circles were essentially saying that the Lord's Supper was the fulfillment of the Passover, or New Passover, mm-hmm. since the entire family from 8 days in circumcision partook of the Passover. Therefore, we ought to extend that analogy and say that the entire family partakes of the Lord's Supper, including the baptized, including infants. Make the case against that position, if you would.
1: Okay. Well, as I said, the first point that I would make is that we cannot simply equate circumcision of the Old Testament with New Testament baptism, nor can we equate the Passover meal of the Old Testament with the supper that Christ instituted the night in which he was betrayed. For example, if we would try to say Old Testament Passover is simply continued in the Lord's Supper, and everything that applied to Old Testament Passover now comes to play in the Lord's Supper, we would not be having Holy Communion every Sunday.
0: No, we wouldn't.
1: the Passover was a yearly festival, and the Passover was celebrated not in the temple, but in the home. And Lord's Supper, we celebrate the Lord's Supper as often as possible. I mean, we encourage our congregations to have the Lord's Supper every Sunday. And it's, apart from unusual circumstances where a person might be sick or shut in, the place where the Lord's Supper is celebrated is not around the family table, but in the church, and you know, the other items on the Passover table kind of fade out of existence. My old teacher Norman Nagel used to say the way of talking about the Lord's Supper is not to start with Exodus 12 and then move to the words of institution, because if you do that, he said, when you look at the words of institution, you see that there are a lot of things that simply are not there. No mention even of a Passover lamb. Well, why? The true Lamb of God who takes away the sin of the world is the one who institutes this meal, and he is giving us in this sacrament the body, his own body and blood, for us to eat and to drink. So I think it is problematic to start with Old Testament institutions and events and move to the New Testament. Starting with the New Testament, then we see the actual significance of what was going on in circumcision and Passover. But there's not a mere kind of continuity from lesser to greater, in the sense that everything from the lesser is brought into the New Testament fulfillment. And I think this actually kind of also points to one of the difficulties we see in Eastern Orthodox theology that is so influenced by so-called Neoplatonism, where you have kind of earthly, shadowy existence, the real thing in the heavenly realm. And Luther kind of turns that on and said, you got the real thing here with the body and blood. You got the real thing in the water with Christ's word of promise.
0: Now, let's talk a little bit about the history of this practice, because it is sometimes asserted that if this practice was not universal, it was nearly universal in the early church, the immediate communing of infants in the church. Does that bear up under scrutiny?
1: I would say no. Was it practiced in some places in the early church? Obviously, yes. But one must immediately also note there that there are oftentimes great arguments of silence that are made, where there's simply no mention of who was communed or at what age. And there are other texts that seem to suggest that

0: For a donation of $250 by Labor Day, we'll send you a link to an on-demand video stream and to audio recordings of the entire 2026 Issues Etc. Making the Case Conference. Order today at issuesetc.org.
1: Students, to always be wary of people who make statements like, the early church did thus and so. Well, the early church was not that monolithic. There are a variety of practices. Some of those practices do represent continuity with apostolic practice, but there's also perversion.
2: It's messy.
1: It's messy. It's messy. And Lutherans don't do theology by simply trying to reconstruct antiquity. We approach the doing of theology, including our theology of baptism and Lord's Supper, again from the basis of Christ's word and what he gives us in that word. And having received that word, we look at how that word has its own course in history, places where there has been deformation of that word. In fact, when we speak of reformation, reforming, that implies that there are some things that got deformed. And we know that the Lord's Supper is, you know, also suffers some of that deformation, whether it be the withholding of the cup from the laity or the notion of the supper as a sacrifice that the priest offers to God. We have to have some capacity there for, I think, historical critique. We don't want to slip into kind of a romanticism that thinks that there is some period of pristine purity that if we only worked hard enough, we could kind of work our way back there and then have a church that would not be nearly as messy as the church that we know.
2: So the fact of the matter, folks, is that no matter how far back you turn the clock on Christian history, you will find a church as messy as the one you're living in right now, if not in some ways a little more messy. We're talking about infant and toddler communion. Pastor John Pless is our guest, Assistant Professor of Pastoral Ministry and Missions at Concordia Theological Seminary in Fort Wayne, Indiana, and author of an article for Logia titled Theses on Infant-Toddler Communion. When we come back, we're going to talk about, and this is a little bit of inside baseball, but it's a necessary thing to do in our confessional Lutheran context. Confessional Lutherans call themselves that because we subscribe to the Lutheran confessions in a particular way, in an unconditional way. We use a Latin term, quia subscription. We subscribe because, not insofar as. Is it possible for someone to hold to that unconditional subscription to the Lutheran confessions and practice and promote and teach infant communion? We'll answer that question with Pastor John Pless right after this.
3: 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What about classical Lutheran education? What are these time-tested methods? Come to St. Paul Lutheran School in Hamel, Illinois on Saturday, January 31st at 9 a.m. For more information, call 618-633-2209.
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3: Welcome back to Issues Etc. I'm Todd Wilkin. We're talking about infant and toddler communion. For the next 10 minutes of Issues Etc., Pastor John Pless, a little bit later in Hour 2 of Issues Etc., we'll take up the subject of liturgical legalism, as it's often leveled as an accusation. Pastor Larry Peters will be our guest, and we'll talk about the conversion of Paul 2 days early. Pastor Peter Bender will be our guest. That's Hour 2 of Issues Etc. The Issues Etc. book of the month for January is called the Concordia Psalter. A Psalter is a simple devotional book that is built on, well, about the firmest foundation you can have for a devotional life. It's been the devotional life of the Old Testament and the New Testament for every Christian in history. The Psalter is nothing other than the book of Psalms, and a Psalter adds to that certain prayers. Sometimes it will point the Psalms so that you can sing them or pray them in a certain way. And you'll find all of that at the Concordia Psalter. It's a great new resource from Concordia Publishing House. 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I encourage you to order the Concordia Psalter. It's brand new. 1-800-325-3040. 1-800-325-3040. This is a question here that comes from one of our listeners saying, and it's actually a multi-part question that we need to deal with, is it possible for a Lutheran church in theory to practice closed communion, which is our accepted practice, while also communing infants and toddlers? Let's take that one first.
4: I don't think so. I think, again, the practice of closed communion really has two dimensions to it. One, it is a practice that seeks to preserve the potential communicant from eating and drinking the sacrament in a way that would not be beneficial for the forgiveness of sins, life, and salvation. Remember, it is not just eating and drinking in the sacrament, but eating and drinking, trusting these words. That's why our confessions insist that those who are admitted to the sacrament be examined and absolved. That's the pastoral dimension of closed communion. The second dimension of closed communion is a churchly dimension, that those who eat and drink at the altar share in the confession of that altar, that they are one with that altar, and that they are confessing the same faith as is proclaimed from this pulpit and from this altar. It is interesting that many of the arguments for infant communion, while they attempt to preclude closed communion, still make this kind of argument for inclusivity, that infants and young children ought not be excluded from the altar, even if they have not yet been catechized and examined. And it seems to me that really is one piece with the argument for open communion. Generally, the argument for infant toddler communion is that because communion is a means of grace, then we ought not be withholding them this means of grace from infants and very young children. And similarly, the argument is made for open communion, that if you have people who are not baptized, people who do not share people who do not share in this confession, they ought to be included precisely because this is a means of grace. And I think both of those arguments miss the point of what Christ is actually giving and bestowing, doing in the sacrament.
3: There's another question that comes from the listener, and it says, and this gets us to what we were talking about before the break, what are the confessional subscription implications for the practice of infant communion? You actually assert in your paper that one cannot consistently hold to an unconditional subscription to the Lutheran confessions and at the same time either promote, teach, or practice infant communion. Why not?
4: Yeah. Well, again, I think our confessions are clear on that. I have already mentioned large catechism, where Luther says we do not intend to admit to the sacrament those who do not know what it is or what it is they seek here. I'm not sure how you can get much clearer than that when it comes to the question of whether or not infants can be communed. And again, Augsburg Confession, Article 20, and it's echoed in other places, that those are communed who are first examined and absolved. That's the order. That's the sequence. And so it is historically dishonest simply to try to find a way to use the Lutheran confessions to support infant or toddler communion. And I think some former Lutherans who have now embraced Eastern Orthodoxy are honest about that, that this is not a practice that is consistent with a unqualified subscription to the Lutheran confessions. And so they have renounced that confession and gone a different way.
3: Okay, so a couple final objections to respond to. Someone says, well, if you deny that infants are the proper recipients, newly baptized infants are the proper recipients of the Lord's Supper, you are, in essence, although you may not intend to, denying that they have faith.
4: No. We're not denying that they have faith. But, again, what is implicit in the Lord's Supper, made clear, I think, in the Catechism, it's faith in these words, given and shed for you. It's so that, you know, this is not just kind of faith in Christ, but specifically in these words, these words of promise.
3: So you're saying there are many Christians who have faith in Christ, but do not have faith in these words.
4: That's why we practice closed communion. We are not saying to a Baptist or a Roman Catholic who has a sincere trust in the Lord Jesus Christ for salvation that you are not Christian when we do not admit you to the altar.
3: We're simply saying you deny faith, you openly deny that you have faith in the words given and shed for you.
4: Exactly. And that with infants and young children, through God's word, they are being taught so that they recognize their need for this sacrament and confess with us what it what it is. It is not a lack of love when parents, even though recognizing that a sirloin steak is a wonderful food, they withhold that from the child till the child is able to digest it. There will come the day when children who have been baptized are taught, catechized, examined, absolved, admitted to the Lord's Supper, and they come then to rejoice with us to receive what Christ gives with His body and blood. With glad heart and mind.
3: That leads me to my last question. There, you said there will come a day, and you cautioned that we should not confuse the, and I don't want to call it early communion. I think we should, on the advice of one of our other guests, call this first communion. We should not confuse an early age for first communion, a relatively early age for first communion. In the case of our congregation, it might even be as early as 8 or 9 years old, with infant communion.
4: Exactly. Thank you for making that that point. Sometimes these things are confused. Those who advocate infant communion sometimes attempt to do so by marshaling arguments for an early communion, or by saying that if a, you know, we're not practicing infant communion, we're just going to commune them at an early age, but that early age becomes 2 or 3 years old. Mm-hmm. And that's not where we're going either. On the other hand, there is no magic age. Becomes kind of the absolute bar. I mean, in Luther's day, they spoke of communing children of a tender age, probably 8 or 9. For a variety of historical reasons and circumstances, that became a bit later, typically in American Lutheran practice. In the Lutheran Church Missouri Synod, we do make provision for First Communion prior to confirmation. And it's not the act of confirmation, again, that provides the basis for admission to the sacrament, but the teaching which leads to examination and absolution, and with that, a free and glad access to what Christ give to his church with this wonderful and blessed sacrament of his body and his blood.
3: Pastor John Pless is Assistant Professor of Pastoral Ministry and Missions at Concordia Theological Seminary in Fort Wayne, Indiana. He has authored an article for Logia that we will have at our website under the Listen on Demand page, Theses on Infant-Toddler Communion, issuesetc.org. Again, click Listen on Demand. John, thank you very much.
4: Hey, thanks. Good to be with you guys.
3: If you have ever considered the vocation of pastor or deaconess, check out Concordia Theological Seminary in Fort Wayne, Indiana. 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Forming servants in Jesus Christ who teach the faithful, reach the lost, and care for all, Concordia Theological Seminary in Fort Wayne, Indiana. When we come back on this Friday afternoon, it'll be hour two of Issues, Etc. We're going to spend some time exploring the charge of liturgical legalism. Pastor Larry Peters will be our guest. We're going to talk with him about that charge and about, really taking apart those two terms, liturgical and legalism. We'll also discuss the conversion of Paul with Pastor Peter Bender in hour two of Issues, Etc. The church will be remembering the conversion of Paul on the 25th of January, and we will do so on the other side of the break with Pastor Peter Bender in hour two of Issues, Etc. So stay tuned for hour two. We'll start off with the liturgical legalism. Pastor Larry Peters will be our guest, and then Pastor Peter Bender on the conversion of St. Paul.
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0: What if we made it clear to the Sunday morning visitor that Jesus is actually present, forgiving sins? I've written the second part of my essay, Lord's Day, Lord's House, Lord's Supper, and you can read it in the latest Issues Etc. journal. 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Book of the Month for January, the new Concordia Psalter.
7: The state of our union is only as strong as the state of our families.
8: The pro-choice position at its very core is a position of bigotry. When you divide the room or the womb based on subjectively chosen arbitrary standards, you no longer have a commitment to human equality.
9: In the day of judgment, I don't think that the Lord is going to say, well, you may have celebrated these blasphemous cartoons, but at least you upheld free speech.
10: Jesus really is the quarterback, not Perry Noble. But Perry Noble, by doing what he's done, not only set up an end run around Jesus, he started playing for the other side.
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3: There's no doubt about it. We can look around and see how the pro-choice view, how abortion is being marketed to us, to our kids, especially to our young women in society today. There's a full-blown campaign. It is well-funded, one of the most well-funded campaigns, to, in subtle and less subtle ways, market abortion, make it every day a little more socially acceptable, especially even in a society where it's still somewhat socially acceptable. Did that marketing just start with the advent of Planned Parenthood, with television, with radio? How was the idea of abortion and all the presuppositions behind the pro-choice position sold to the American public, to the average person in America, even in the earliest days? Greetings and welcome to Issues Etc. We're broadcasting live from the Symposia at Concordia Theological Seminary in Fort Wayne, Indiana. I'm Todd Wilkin. Thanks for tuning us in. We're going to talk about the early marketing of abortion with Dr. Peter Scare first in this Thursday afternoon, January the 22nd, the anniversary of Roe v. Wade. And then in hour two of Issues Etc., Dr. Jay Budziszewski joins us from the University of Texas. We will talk about the new paganism. Now, you can join us for the next 2 hours, 1-877-623-6943, 877-623-6943. 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Send us a tweet, @IssuesETC, or our beloved on-demand listeners, use the Issues Etc. comment line, 618-223-8382, 618-223-8382. Dr. Peter Scare is a regular guest. He's Associate Professor of New Testament at Concordia Theological Seminary in Fort Wayne, Indiana. He made a presentation at a recent LCMSU conference titled Margaret Sanger's Trojan Horse. Peter, welcome back to Issues Etc.
12: Well, I'm glad to be on your show, and I have the opportunity to welcome you to Concordia Theological Seminary.
3: It's very nice to be here. This is, of course, the anniversary of Roe v. Wade. I think ordinarily, if this weren't the symposia week, you'd probably be in Washington, D.C., or out on the streets of Fort Wayne, probably very publicly making your position in defense of the unborn and of human life from beginning to end a very public matter. I know that you do that. What are your thoughts on the anniversary of Roe v. Wade?
12: Yeah, this is a great day for our seminary, but it's also a day of sorrow for our nation. And I've been kind of on the forefront of this issue, certainly here in our Fort Wayne area. We had a great march on Saturday. And one of the things I'm gratified by is the fact that our own Lutheran Church Missouri Synod is taking such a lead role in defending life like we've never done it before. And last night, I had the great opportunity to go to our Lutheran high school, Concordia High School. And in the old days, it was just the Catholics who went on their buses, and they made their pilgrimage, if you will, to Washington, D.C. Last night, I was there with an entire busload of kids, high school young people, who were going to go, and they spent the night sleeping on the bus, and they marched today for life in Washington, D.C. And if you ever have the opportunity to go, and maybe next year I'll just say, let's all go together. It's a 500,000 strong that walk up the steps, walk up the hill to Capitol Hill, and it's marvelous. Today I heard there was good weather, decent weather in the 40s. I've been there when it's much, much colder. And yet every year, the Christians and those who care practically shut down that city. And it's the best march you'll ever see because these people are inspired. These are not angry people. These are not people that are yelling or shouting. These are people that are singing. These are people that are praying. And you see the smiles of so many young faces. And they're determined, but they know that God loves us, and they know that they're on the side of angels. And certainly my heart and my thoughts are with them are with them today, and it is a glorious day. One thing I think I like to add is, just to put this into perspective and the work that we need to do, it's 500,000 strong that'll be there today, maybe more. But then also think of this. Every year, over 1 million lives are lost to abortion. So 500,000 march today, but for 1 million whose lives will be lost just this year. So it shows you what a great task and what a great hill we have to climb. But when you're among so many young people who believe so fervently and are moved by the love of Christ, and you see all the pictures of the Christ child and all the pictures of the nativity, you can't help but be inspired. So maybe next year, let's go together.
3: We're talking about tens of millions of abortions since Roe v. Wade, and that's in the United States alone. And I imagine if you would have even said to the minds on the Supreme Court who made this great judicial mistake, if you would have said to them, by this year you're going to have 50 million, by this year you're going to have 100 million abortions done, they would have said no. It's never going to be that big. We're making a thing. This will be an exception. Women, they'll want their babies, but we have to make the exception for the woman who can't bear the thought of living with a child or who has some other circumstance. But the marketing of this idea, this single idea of it's my life or the baby's life and I choose my life over the baby's life, has been perhaps the most successfully marketed idea in the history of the United States. Would you agree?
12: You're right. I mean, I guess in my day we used to have a sign that was McDonald's. And at McDonald's, you'd always see the sign of how many millions have been served. And the numbers would go up on how many hamburgers they sold. And it's almost become like that with abortion. And the numbers are simply staggering. And the kind of effect that it's had on our society and the way that we look at life, I think, goes beyond even our conceptions. Because it goes to the very way that we think about life. And it affects not only the children who've lost their lives, of course, but it affects the mothers who were culpable in this act. It affects family members and loved ones who helped support this act. So it really has done a number on our culture. It's changed the way we think about a lot of things. And it was marketed. It was sold to a nation that certainly at the time was largely, and we could say it's Christian today in a certain sense, but even more so when Roe v. Wade became the law of the land in 1973. So for abortion to become the law of the land, it had to overcome a number of barriers and had to overcome a number of social stigmas right here in what we call a Christian nation.
3: That's post-Roe. How was the idea sold pre-Roe? We're talking back to the days of this one individual, Margaret Sanger, who also proved to be a great marketer of not only abortion, but a lot of very malignant ideas. Who is this woman?
12: Well, if I can, you know, go a little bit, trace this out a little bit. I was born in May of 1966. And my own personal journey, if I may, I found a Reader's Digest, which I bought in a garage sale. And I never looked at it until a few years later. And I took it off my bookshelf. And on the Reader's Digest, there was an article by a man by the name of Lawrence Lader. And he's a significant person in our history. Lawrence Lader is often called to, in the inner circles, as the father of abortion. I mean, I love these kind of titles. There's the mother of birth control, if that were possible, and then there's the father of abortion. Well, Lawrence Lader was one of the fathers of abortion, along with another man, who we probably should mention later, by the name of Bernard Nathanson. And he wrote this article in Reader's Digest, and it said, "Let's speak about abortion." Now, I don't know how many of our, certainly our young people, know about Reader's Digest, but that is kind of like the mom and apple pie publication.
3: I read that when I was going to sleep on my grandmother's couch in her basement on Christmas vacation, a stack of Reader's Digests next to me.
12: Right, and my own grandma had all the Reader's Digest classic books, and it was probably good that way. They even had a Reader's Digest Bible for those of us who didn't want to have to work through the whole thing. But it would certainly seem like innocuous. It certainly seemed like a kind of a thing you could trust. So to see an article by Lawrence later in that, it was stunning. And as I worked through the article, it was 1966, so think about that, 7 years before Roe v. Wade, he laid out the argument to suburban housewives, really. And by the way, one I love, if you go back and look at the magazine, you can see advertisements for prunes. And there's another one, I think it's Lutheran Brotherhood at the time, but it was good, solid Lutheran people who were reading this along with all the other Christians and probably a demographic that were the housewives of our society. And Lawrence later sold abortion to them, and he did so in such a way he created fear. He used the kind of lies and euphemisms that we associate with abortion, and we could go through those. But to get to your Sanger question, I was kind of wondering, now where did Lawrence later get these ideas, and how did he become so animated? And he was animated. In fact, his bestseller in 1966 was called Abortion. And then in 1973, he had a second book, and you can guess what it was titled. It was called Abortion 2. I don't know how you can have a sequel to an abortion. So the guy was obsessed, and he remained so until he died in the 1990s. But where did he get his ideas? I found out, and I looked his name up, in a New York Times obituary, and this is commonly known, he wrote a biography of Margaret Sanger, and that was in around the year 1960. So it was in that time period, in the late 50s, where he got to know her very well, and he drank from her ideas, and her ideas became his own. In fact, when you look at the ideas behind abortion and how it was sold, they were nearly identical to those which were sold by Margaret Sanger and birth control. So he was not necessarily a creative person himself, but he was able to take those ideas from Sanger. And what we find out about Sanger, we can talk about that too, is she must have been a kind of a witch of a woman. Not just that she was evil, but she seemed to be able to cast spells on men, because she was an older lady and she also had an affair, a long-term affair with Lawrence later. But this was her whole life. She seemed to have a kind of a bewitching kind of personality by which she could draw men into her way of thinking. And this was Lawrence later.
3: We'll take a break, and when we come back, we're going to talk more about the early marketing of abortion. Dr. Peter Scare is our guest here on Issues Etc. We're broadcasting from the symposia at Concordia Theological Seminary in Fort Wayne, Indiana, where Dr. Scare serves as Associate Professor of New Testament. He's also made a presentation at a recent LCMSU conference titled Margaret Sanger's Trojan Horse. We'll be right back.

0: Christianity once turned the world upside down. Is it still true? 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

0: talking about the early marketing of abortion. Dr. Peter Scare is our guest. I'm Todd Wilkin. This is Issues Etc. We're coming to you live from the symposia at Concordia Theological Seminary in Fort Wayne, Indiana. And on the subject of the early marketing of abortion, if you have a question or a comment, feel free to give us a call, 1-877-623-6943. 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You can send us a tweet at IssuesETC or our beloved on-demand listeners. We know that you like to ask questions, make comments. The Issues Etc. comment line, 223-8382, 618-223-8382. Talk a little bit about the career. You introduced us to this very obviously alluring but wicked woman, Margaret Sanger. Talk about her career and you say her strategy as well.
1: Yeah, Margaret Sanger, she began, when you think about abortion, you think 1973 Roe v. Wade, and that comes out of the, I guess, the sexual revolution of the 1960s. We think of Woodstock and all of that. But really, the roots are go much deeper. And we could go back to Margaret Sanger as being perhaps the most influential person in the 20th century. And she began in the 19-teens, so this is a long time ago. And she began as kind of a communist. She was a rebel. And this was the days when, you know, red was rising in Russia, and it also was rising in our own nation as well. And she began, her father was a socialist, and I think also was not too loving to her. But she began a magazine called Woman Rebel. So when you think of I Am Woman, Hear Me Roar, it started a long time ago. And she started this magazine in 1914, so if you think about it. And in this magazine, Woman Rebel, it was under the first masthead was No Gods, No Masters. And so you can think of, you know, the overthrowing of male dominance went hand in hand with the overthrowing of the fatherhood of God and of God in general. So she was very much saw religion as an enemy of women and an enemy of humanity. And she also was very much at the beginning, she saw sex, again, think about the sexual revolution, as a kind of new religion, as a way for illumination, and as a way to kind of a primordial joy that could be had, a kind of a path to paradise. And if you're interested, by the way, Margaret Sanger's writings are available online. Just look up her books. One of them is called The Pivot of Civilization. And you can look and read for yourself. The other is, it does sound kind of Nazi, is Woman and the New Race, Women at the New Race. Well, she started off as kind of a communist, and she went into the neighborhoods, the poor neighborhoods, and she was sounding the cry of revolution. And she was sounding the cry of sexual revolution. And she was successful to a certain extent. However, you know, you're not going to sell sexual revolution and you're not going to sell communism to middle America. Certainly not to the kind of neighborhoods that she was. And she had a friend by the name of Havelock Ellis. Havelock Ellis was the leading sexpert of the day. So he was, before there was ever Dr. Ruth, if people remember her, before there were ever sex experts like Dr. Joyce Brothers or Masters and Johnson, there was Havelock Ellis. And Havelock Ellis was one of those, and there were many, who were part of the free love movement. And this was in England. And she developed a relationship with him. But he was also a wiser man, I suppose, than Margaret Sanger at the time. And what he advised Margaret to do, he says, you know, you've got the fervor, you've got the ideas, but you're not going to sell your ideas to middle America. And now part of our ideas, I mean, you think about it, part of our ideas was, of course, birth control, because she saw birth control as being a way by which a woman could be freed from the consequences of sex and therefore freed also from the mastery of the man. So
0: it's all of one cloth here. These are liberating tools for her.
1: It really is. And again, when you think about it today, once you talk about abortion, you've got to talk about family. You've got to talk, they are related. And then you talk about God, because ultimately it comes down to God. But so Havelock Ellis said, you've got to sell it to middle America. And it was at that time that she started to sell the birth control movement, not simply for the sake of the poor, like and for the sake of women, but she used it as a kind of a liberation of the suburban housewife. And what she did, and I think we have to be wary of this, especially I'm a Lutheran, have to be wary of this, she did it by dividing Catholics and Protestants. And what she said was, well, look, there are external controls. The Catholics are controlled by a pope who lives in Italy. You are Protestant Americans. You are free women. You can make your own moral choices. You can make your decisions based on your conscience, not based upon what somebody else says to you. The other thing to consider, which is fascinating, is that she really worked primarily through the Republican Party.
0: Really?
1: So when you think about the divide that we have today, the Democrats represented a greater pro-life front, and that is because they were tied to the Catholic Church. So what Margaret Sanger did, she especially went after the immigrant population, and she would speak about the swarthy Italians and the Irish, the kind of people who are coming, I suppose, from the southern Europe, the Hungarians, the people that are not the Anglo-Saxons. And so what she did was she cast those people as being, and you always got to watch for this phrase, the reckless breeders. So they became like animals, the Catholics were. And these people were living in Catholic slums. And they frightened, I suppose, Protestant America, because the demographic switch between the immigrants who were coming in and having children and the Protestants who were not, it was frightening to them. So what she tried to do was create a divide. And we have to remember that up until the 1920s, 1930s, all Christians had a stance against birth control. Certainly our own Lutheran Church of Missouri Synod did. We could look at the writings of a person who's very beloved is the Lutheran Hour speaker, Walter Meyer. He wrote about this. The first idea was to divide and conquer. And the first thing she did was to go after the Catholics. The other thing she did, which was quite appealing, I think, to when you think about the Republican Country Club kind of mentality, she went after also the African Americans. She was a very popular speaker in the Ku Klux Klan because I did have a quote. She talked about, the immigrant populations being reckless breeders. She says she wanted to create a race of thoroughbreds. And this is my favorite it's terrible, terrible. She believed in eugenics, and she sold eugenics because think about eugenics even today, this mentality that we have. We don't have big families anymore, but we want to have one or two children who are just perfect. They're good in sports. They're good in music. In every way, the helicopter parent mentality. Well, when you have a lot of kids, well, you can have a few duds along the way. But when you have a couple kids, then they got to be great. Well, what she said was, we want to save the precious metals of culture. That's M-E-T, metals of racial culture, fused into an amalgam of physical perfection, mental strength, and spiritual progress. Now, these ideas are being sold to middle America. Now, these are the same ideas. We beat the Nazis to it. It was the Nazis who came and learned from Margaret Sanger, not the other way around. So, but it was in this movement of physical perfection that Planned Parenthood, for that's where Planned Parenthood came from, and the birth control movement came from. Having better children, healthier children, smarter children, we can improve the human race, we can have a master race, a super race, and we can do it by limiting those populations that bring us down.
0: So there's this immigration. She plays upon the fears of Protestant America, saying they're going to outbreed you and eventually outvote you, these kinds of things. They will take over the country. She plays upon the, and it's almost inconceivable in the 21st century, but yes, people thought this was a really good idea to breed for better people, or to breed certain aspects of the human existence away. They thought it very much like animal husbandry. She does all of this stuff, and the American public accepts it.
1: Well, you know, the other thing is follow the money.
0: Okay.
1: Because they're financially, the thing is, there are going to be some people, by the way, who feel uncomfortable as we talk about these things, because birth control has become such a part of the way we think about things. And I just want to say up front that, you know, I bought into this kind of thinking myself. I have three kids. And part of my own thinking was, well, I want my kids to have a good opportunity in life. And so it builds upon kind of good motives in people, because I want my kid to be able to go to college. I want them to be successful. I want to have the right insurance for them. So there's a lot of things going on. But you could imagine it being sold into an upwardly mobile America, in which a smaller family also then meant an opportunity to become wealthier, an opportunity. Now, what you see, it's interesting talking about this this racial component, that's still alive, not only in birth control, but certainly it morphed over into the abortion movement. We've had the opportunity to bring in some just wonderful speakers here into our Fort Wayne area, and one of the best on the civil rights front was Alveda King. Mm-hmm. She's the niece, as you know, of Dr. Martin Luther King Jr., whose day we celebrated. And when she comes to give her civil rights speech, she talks about the abortion issue. But the other thing she talks about is how birth control and then abortion were both targeted at the African American community, because again, we felt uncomfortable with them. The slums and the ghettos are the place of danger. They're the place of where the neighborhoods are going bad. So from very early on, Planned Parenthood was putting their business right into the lowest economic socioeconomic neighborhoods, and that especially meant black people. But maybe talking about how these things it's the funniest thing. Republicans are now the pro-life party, although we can talk about, you know, how pro-life are they? Not as much as we'd like. But if you look at the history of it all, you'll find the best pro-life statements coming from Democrats. Because at least, you know, one of the great pro-lifers, if you could imagine it, was Senator Ted Kennedy. He wrote beautifully about pro-life until he turned in the early 70s. Because they actually at least purported to care about the poor, the kind of people that maybe we'd hope to come and that are invited by our Statue of Liberty, giving me your poor and the people that are considered by others, I suppose, as the refuse of society in America, we've embraced as the underdog. The Democrats, I think, understood this. And if you actually go back to the Nixon tapes to see how this all came in, as a kid, I was a Nixon supporter. Because I was just a kid, but I thought, well, Richard Nixon, he represents what's good about America and keeping the old values. But he supported abortion precisely because you needed something to keep those people down. And if they bred too much, then all chaos would come out. And that was the reason for abortion, and that was also the way we could sell birth control.
0: So how is it that these ideas that were so clearly stated by someone like Margaret Sanger early on, eventually, well, they're obviously successful, but nowadays if you try and make that connection for someone who promotes abortion or even with Planned Parenthood, they will say, oh, that's not what we're about. We are not about targeting minorities or about racism or about eugenics or any of those things. How did we get from that very unnuanced position of Margaret Sanger and, as you mentioned, Lever as well, to Planned Parenthood saying, well sure, she founded our organization, but we're not some sort of utopian eugenic society.
1: Yeah, I mean, here, I waffle between thinking these folks are ignorant and thinking they know full well and they've just bought into our ideology and don't want us to know. These ideas are so common. And the thing is, Margaret Sanger preached this doctrine publicly. She did it in her books, her eugenics. And she talked about these things. Nothing was hidden that she was doing. And yet people seem to have a kind of amnesia. Now, in one sense, like you could look at a person like today, Hillary Clinton will tout Margaret Sanger as being one of the great heroines, one of the great heroes of the 20th century. And you kind of wonder, how could this be? What was stunning to me, I think, as I was looking at this for the first time, it was not simply how the pagan world or the left world or whatever world embraced Margaret Sanger. What really hit home to me was how we as Christians bought into this, and what hit home even more, it wasn't the ELCA type Christians who bought into it. I know there wasn't an ELCA, it wasn't the liberal kind of people that were buying into it. It was conservative Christians who were buying into it, people like us.
0: Well, let's talk about that on the other side of the break, because there's a dark chapter in our own history on this particular subject where I think it stood on knife's edge in many ways for the future of confessional Lutherans in America to compromise on the issue of abortion, a very loud voice saying, you know, Margaret Sanger, she's got a lot of good ideas. We ought to be listening to her on these issues of birth control and abortion. We'll talk about that with Dr. Peter Scare on the other side of the break. We're discussing the early marketing of abortion on this Thursday afternoon, January the 22nd. Dr. Peter Scare is Associate Professor of New Testament at Concordia Theological Seminary in Fort Wayne, Indiana. He made a presentation at a recent LCMSU conference titled Margaret Sanger's Trojan Horse.

0: and made me mad. Would you have been a little... What if we made it clear to the Sunday morning visitor that Jesus is actually present, forgiving sins? I've written the second part of my essay, Lord's Day, Lord's House, Lord's Supper, and you can read it in the latest Issues Etc. journal. 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
0: Thanks to the following congregations for standing with us by joining the Issues Etc. 300. Holy Trinity Lutheran, Garfield, New Jersey. Grace Lutheran, Naples, Florida. St. John's Lutheran, Chicago, Illinois. St. Paul Lutheran, Unionville, Michigan. Mount Calvary Lutheran, Beverly Hills, California. Epiphany Lutheran, Door, Michigan. The Good Shepherd Lutheran, Inglewood, California. St. John's Lutheran, Sayville, New York. Apostles Lutheran, Melrose Park, Illinois. Christ Our Savior Lutheran, Elizabeth, Colorado. Grace Lutheran, Strasburg, Illinois. And Bethel Lutheran, Thunder Bay, Ontario, Canada. 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

0: Welcome back to Issues, Etc. I'm Todd Wilkin. We're broadcasting live from the Symposia Concordia Theological Seminary in Fort Wayne, Indiana, on this Thursday afternoon, January the 22nd, the anniversary of Roe v. Wade, talking about the early marketing of abortion. Dr. Peter Scare is our guest, Associate Professor of New Testament at Concordia Theological Seminary here in Fort Wayne. This is the part, and you're quite right, I mean, so influential, so well marketed were the ideas of Margaret Sanger that there is a glowing publication from Concordia Publishing House of that day from one of our leading theologians, if I'm not mistaken, saying, you know, this Margaret Sanger, she's the next best thing to sliced bread. I mean, that's almost how great the praise of this book is. Tell us about it.
1: Yeah, I mean, this was, I guess, I was naive. I had no idea. And I was, it was after that, looking at Reader's Digest and seeing how abortion was being sold in 1966. And then I came upon a publication published by our own, I say our own, Lutheran Church Missouri Synod, Concordia Publishing House. And it was called, I could not believe it, Planned Parenthood. Well, I guess I could believe it, because when I first saw the title, I thought, well, this will be a theological kind of takedown of Margaret Sanger and her movement, because obviously we're going to show the biblical way. But I knew right away that that wasn't the case, because it was a kind of a beautiful cover of the book. It's bright yellow, couldn't miss it. And on that cover was like the perfect family. And the perfect family looks like you have the man with his hair perfectly combed. I wish I had the hair now. And his beautiful wife. And they,
0: you've got one of those, though.
1: Oh, I got going for him. I got no worries. And of course, but and the family was one child. And was they chose a daughter for it. But it was just a beautiful girl. But the message, picture paints a thousand words, or the message was the beautiful family is the small family. Now, this should hit home to almost everybody who goes to a church, because I'm here at the seminary, and one of the things that we always get on our call documents, what they want in our young men who go out to be their pastors, is they always say, can he work well with youth? Because there are not a lot of young people in our church. And this is every single church. And there's a reason for it. And I think, you know, at first, in my mind, I thought, well, the 50 million of abortion, or 55 million, those children would be with us. Those people would be filling our pews. But even more than that, it was birth control that did it. And I'm the father of three kids, so I'm not standing here on my platform telling everybody else that they're wrong. I'm joining in this and saying, you know, maybe we were sold a bill of goods and we bought it, and we've got to step back and we've got to look at this thing again. So this book was Planned Parenthood, and what it was really praise of Margaret Sanger, but given a kind of a Christian veneer, so that there was nothing, and this was written by, again, I say this not to disparage anybody, but Professor Alfred Ray Winkle, he is, I just laugh, because we have very conservative publications in our synod. Some are dated, and you know, you look at these things, and this professor, he's held up as this great icon of conservative Christianity, because he believed in the flood, and he believed in Noah, and it's like, wow, isn't this great?
0: He wrote books on that stuff, too.
1: Oh, I know! I'm so glad that Jonah was actually swallowed by that whale of fish. Mm-hmm. Isn't that great? And of course, I believe that, too. But, you know, at the end of the day, maybe that's not the biggest thing. Well, it is. It's the Bible, right? But on the other hand, a person who could be so conservative in that way, boy, does he represent a time and a period which we were falling quickly away from the way the Bible looked upon things much more basic, and that was children. And his ideas, I mean, he called it Planned Parenthood. That was no accident. He named it after the organization. And the organization, it was becoming international in the 1950s.

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1: Into our churches. This was sold in Japan. That's why there are no young people there. This was sold in Europe, which is why their population is shrinking and they're having the problems that they're having now. So yeah, it was sold by Ray Winkle to a willing church, to a suburban church, to people like you and me. And what it did was it sanitized Margaret Sanger to the point of laughability. So he writes a chapter about what kind of a woman she was. And I mean, St. Paul didn't undergo the kinds of things that this dear woman did as she was struggling to help the poor. She had her catalog of hardships that none of us could imagine. And then it talks about her divorce. It's quite humorous because it's like, well, she stuck with her husband and then later, of course, had divorced. No, you know, she was married to, interesting, like a socialist communist and also a fool because he thought by being, the more communist I am, then she'll love me more. Nah, she just went to England and had a series of lovers. She had no use for him. So what happened was somehow Ray Winkle, and somebody's going to have to do the historical work on that. I think it was through his wife who was the big, she was a physician out west and also kind of a hero. But I think the ideas of Margaret Sanger might have come through her. That's what it looks like to me. But when he describes her, it's completely his hagiography. It's completely as if she is the secular saint. And then what he does is he takes all of Sanger's arguments, things like overpopulation. Sanger produced it, and then he gives Bible passages which show that it's okay. He takes us back to Genesis, be fruitful and multiply, and he goes, well, that doesn't really apply to us anymore. And he was no prophet. Ray Winkle's always trying to assure us that, no, don't worry. He says, birth control in no way will encourage more sex outside of marriage. Just because you have the pill doesn't mean that all of a sudden you're going to live a life of sex apart from the bonds of marriage. And anyway, you can't have a morality that's simply based upon law. So it was kind of a weird law gospel thing. It's like, and when people say, by the way, well, I don't want you to do that just because of the law, I'm happy to do it just because of the law. If God's law says don't do it, then I want you to be really afraid of doing it.
2: And actually, that's a good enough reason not to.
1: Yeah, I'm sick of gospel motivation. I mean, there is a point when you have to say, I'm not just pro-life, but I'm anti-killing, you know? So we need to be a little bit more clear with our people. But he made it so cerebral. And the other thing I think he was able to work with the Lutheran idea that the conscience matters. So, yeah, the conscience does matter, but kind of like at the end of the day, what mattered to him is that you could go to bed with a good conscience. But he helped you go to bed with a good conscience instead of saying, I want to go to bed not having harmed somebody. I mean, it's what I've done that makes a difference in the world, not simply that I go to bed with a clear conscience. And see, when you think about it this way, this is how the whole abortion thing switched around in our church, because we were not thinking about the baby anymore. We were thinking about, well, can I have a good conscience? And if I do it, yes, I can have forgiveness.
2: Can I sleep at night?
1: Yeah, can I sleep at night? Well, the baby won't sleep and the baby won't wake up. And, jumping ahead of this, because I think, you know, instead of, I don't want to just jump on Ray Winkle, but the thing that changed it, I think, for our own church body, and I think changed the whole movement, was a person like Jeanne Staker Garten, who wrote a book called, and it's very telling. She wrote a book called Who Broke the Baby? You put the baby there. I don't care whether you can go to sleep at night. I want the baby to live. And that's what changed abortion. Because now we're not talking about some sort of intellectual thing about, and we know ethics and morality. We're talking about kids. So, you know, when you look at this thing that Ray Winkle did, again, I don't want to pick on him, because I do think in many ways he was simply voicing and giving permission for us to do what we were already doing. And I think he really is part of the times, the zeitgeist. And, like, for one thing, it's very funny. He says, don't worry about, you know, smaller families. He says, you know, in the natural course of things, in the Planned Parenthood movement, there will always be, and he says, like, normal-sized families. And by normal size, he means 7 or 8 kids. Oh, yeah, that'll always be the case. And it's in the Planned Parenthood movement. Well,

0: you can look at Margaret Sanger and look at the books that she actually wrote. One of the chapters of her books is entitled The Wickedness of Creating Large Families. This is not like in fine print. This is not like in a footnote. It's The Wickedness of Creating Large Families. And she said that was the greatest evil of the 20th century, was too many people. Not the Nazis killing the Jews, not the Russians putting out 30 million here. It was actually having children. And so I don't know what to do with a person like Ray Winkle. Did he possibly not know it? I want to be an Eighth Commandment person. But he was a professor, you know, so I think he should be held accountable. And we should call him to task, and God bless him. And I do think in his own mind, to be fair to him, he never said, oh, I believe in abortion. But what he did was very interesting, because he said, whenever he talked about abortion, he says, I'm against criminal abortion. So like at the day, because it wasn't against the law then, so I'm against criminal abortion. And so he set the table so that when it became legal, well, that's okay then. The other thing he did was he bought into this notion about the stages of pregnancy. So then he says, well, the first stage, it's not really much there. And then in the second stage, there's a development. What he did not talk about was biblically. See, he took the ideas of Sanger and he just went from there. Instead of, like, he never says, for instance, when we look at a pregnancy, we think about the conception of the Holy Spirit, Christ's conception by the Holy Spirit, whereby new life came in, whereby Christ made himself a member of our family. Our humanity is defined by Jesus right there in the womb of Mary. That's how we think of human beings. He never said that. He always took us to the edge of things. He never went over the edge, and God bless him for that. In promoting abortion, I don't think that was even on the table yet. I think there probably was a little naivete, too, to what he was doing.
1: We'll take a break, and when we come back, we'll conclude our conversation here with Dr. Peter Scare on the early marketing of abortion. Perhaps Ray Winkle is an example here of how well it was sold. Of course, there is also the sad fact that he was not alone, that the move for the legalization of abortion was largely a movement from within mainline Protestant church bodies. We'll talk about that a little bit as well with Dr. Peter Scare on the other side of the break. We're broadcasting live from the Symposia at Concordia Theological Seminary in Fort Wayne, Indiana, on this Thursday afternoon, January the 22nd. Dr. Peter Scare is Associate Professor of New Testament at Concordia Theological Seminary, and he made a presentation at a recent LCMSU conference titled Margaret Sanger's Trojan Horse.

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4: 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Welcome back to Issues, Etc. 10 more minutes in our conversation with Dr. Peter Scare. We're talking about the early marketing of abortion. In just a few minutes in Hour 2 of Issues, Etc., Dr. Jay Budziszewski will join us. We'll discuss the new paganism. All right, Peter, we do need to discuss a couple things. This was an idea that was sold explicitly to the church. They knew that if they could get religious leaders to buy into this, and boy have they, mainline Protestant denominations almost across the board, either tolerate or in favor of abortion. They get a lot of money from those organizations as well. And then through the churches, obviously, kind of the average church-going American as well. What are some of the other strategies that they used in trying to market abortion to Americans?
5: Well, one was, I think, simply empowerment. And this was true for the birth control and the pill. And then it was true for abortion. And I read this in Lawrence Lader's book and then in his articles, says no woman can be free unless she has control over her own body. So this was part of the liberation movement. And this was for Margaret Sanger. I mean, she was the great early feminist. She was the liberationist, but it was liberation from men. And she had terrible things to say, for instance, about the marriage bed. She said the marriage bed was the most degrading institution that in our society, and that it was shackles upon the women. So it was a matter of, and of course for Americans, freedom sounds good. Liberty sounds good. The other part, I suppose, is just a lot of euphemisms that were sold. So when you look at like Lawrence Lader, when he actually had to go, it is a difference to go from birth control to abortion, certainly conceptually. And part of it was to hide behind, or to hide what was actually happening. And we still see that today. That the last thing the leader of Planned Parenthood wants to talk about is the child in the womb. They want to talk about the mother. They want to talk about the surgery, which is the smallest of all surgeries. It's hardly anything compared to like taking an appendix out or any kind of tissue. So it was a matter of minimization, and it was a matter of taking the child off of the mind.
2: There is a good story in this, and this is that one of the founders of Planned Parenthood, if I'm not mistaken, later realized the error of his ways and the malignancy of these ideas. Tell us that story with about a minute here.
5: This is the St. Paul of the pro-life movement. Lawrence Lader was the father of the abortion movement, but his co-founder of NARAL, the National Abortion Action Rights League, the co-founder was Bernard Nathanson, And Bernard Nathanson was a brilliant man. He was also an abortion doctor. He ran the largest abortion clinic in the United States. He performed some 20,000 abortions. What kind of a guy was he? He actually aborted his own child. Well, this man started to look at the science of it. In the mid-70s, he started to write books saying, maybe we've gone too far with abortion. What changed his mind? What changed his heart? He went to an abortion clinic. He started to watch the silent protests. He went there and he saw Christians surrounding the abortion protest, and they were singing songs and they were praying. And he looked at their faces. He looked at their serenity. He looked at the peace which they had. And he says, what do these Christians have that I don't have? Why am I lacking this? And he came to the faith through that. He came through the witness of pro-life people standing up for Christ. He came to know Christ, and he describes it like the woman touching the hem of the garment of Christ. And he says, there, when I found Christ, it was like all the past had melted away. And I know that that man who lived 2,000 years ago shed his blood even for a murderer like me. He was the St. Paul, and he spent his entire life from then on dedicated to the cause of life, proclaiming the truth that really every child matters.
4: Dr. Peter Scare is Associate Professor of New Testament at Concordia Theological Seminary in Fort Wayne, Indiana. He made a presentation at a recent LCMSU conference titled Margaret Sanger's Trojan Horse. Peter, it's always a pleasure. It's good to sit next to you for a change.
5: Yeah.
4: Thanks for being our guest. When we come back, we're going to spend some time with Dr. Jay Budziszewski. We've been talking with him for years now. You probably know him from the books that we've talked about. Oh, we've talked about The Revenge of Conscience, one of my favorites, What We Can't Not Know, and many other books. We're going to talk to him about the new paganism on this Thursday afternoon. 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
1: The state of our union is only as strong as the state of our families.
2: The pro-choice position at its very core is a position of bigotry. When you divide the room or the womb based on subjectively chosen arbitrary standards, you no longer have a commitment to human equality.
3: On the day of judgment, I don't think that the Lord is going to say, well, you may have celebrated these blasphemous cartoons, but at least you upheld free speech.
4: Jesus really is the quarterback, not Perry Noble. But Perry Noble, by doing what he's done, not only set up an end run around Jesus, he started playing for the other side.
5: Confessional Lutheran Deadheads, love, issues, etc.
6: We hear a lot about the megachurch. This is a now commonly understood term. Technically speaking, the megachurch, at least as defined by those who do actual number studies of the landscape of American evangelicalism, is a church that has at least 2,000 people worshiping in a week, in any given week. Now, by that standard, there are a lot of megachurches. By that standard, a lot of churches that consider themselves megachurches aren't as well. They're just large to medium-sized churches. But is this thing, the megachurch, in its previous incarnation, which was one church getting bigger and bigger and bigger and bigger, or in its most recent incarnation, one church getting bigger, then giving birth to a bunch of little churches, satellites, not exactly daughter churches, more like, well, they don't exist in any real sense. Sometimes they're just screens with a bunch of seats, movie theaters, more or less, where you can watch what's happening at the main the center of the solar system where these satellites are orbiting. Is this here to stay? It certainly is a trend. 1 in 10 American Christians attend a satellite church of some form or another, either the mother church or one of its satellites. Does that mean that this phenomenon, the megachurch, is with us and we just might as well get used to it? Welcome back to Issues Etc., coming to you live from the studios of Lutheran Public Radio in Collinsville, Illinois. I'm Todd Wilkin. Thanks for tuning us in. Shane Rosenthal will join us here for the next half hour. We're going to talk about a recent Slate magazine column on the future of the megachurch. And then Pastor Tom Baker will be alongside. We'll teach a Sunday school lesson on the little children in Mark chapter 10 with Jesus. Pastor Tom Baker of Law and Gospel. That's about the last half hour of the program. Join us for the next hour with questions or comments. 1-877-623-MYIE. 877-623-6943. 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Shane Rosenthal is a regular guest. He's producer of a weekly syndicated talk show called The White Horse Inn, assistant pastor at Christ Presbyterian Church in St. Charles, Missouri, and director of the Friday Night Forum. Shane, welcome back to Issues Etc.
7: Hey, Todd, good to be with you.
6: Do you agree with the Slate article, at least in the kind of the bare bones claim, that in one form or another, the megachurch is here to stay?
7: Yeah, I do. I think that it's just become part of the furniture of modern Christianity. You know, there was a lot of talk about reforming Catholicism back in the 1500s, and I think Roman Catholicism is here to stay. In the same way, I think a lot of the abuses that you are trying to correct on Issues, et cetera, we discuss on White Horse Inn. I think that there will be buyers that, you know, the Joel Osteen types, or even the more traditional evangelical model of multi-campus megachurch Christianity, I think we'll be here for a long time. I think the last time I looked at the stats, I think something like 90% of American evangelicals go to churches of over 2,000 people. I mean, that's where the majority of them are camped out.
6: Why is that? Why? And this is not, there are really two phenomena going on here. One is the growth of larger churches, kind of the big getting bigger. But then it's also been, and it's very well documented, the result of transfer growth from smaller churches. Mm-hmm. That is, small churches either go out of existence or get smaller at the, and this is happening, this growth of the larger churches at the expense of the small to medium-sized churches. What is driving that? Is this a cultural thing generally, or is it something about American evangelicalism?
7: Yeah, I think I think it's both. If you look at the overall trend in big box stores, you know, your Home Depots from the small mom-and-pop hardware stores, that trend is following the same trend from small churches to big churches, partly because you go to the big Home Depot or Lowe's or Walmart, Sam's Club, you kind of get everything there. Everything, they have put a lot of money into marketing. How do I make this, you know, the one-stop shop for everything? And there's a great scene in the movie You've Got Mail where Tom Hanks is sort of the owner of the big sort of bookstore chain that's going to be the one-stop shop for everything. And he plops into this neighborhood where there's a small mom-and-pop bookstore where Meg Ryan is there. And she's got expertise about children's books. That's her specialty. But the big box store sort of putting her out of business. As it does, she makes her way to the store at one scene. And she is sort of listening into conversations where someone's asking a very simple question about a simple children's book. And the employee there at the big store does not know the answer. And she tearfully gives the answer. And that's I think, what's going on in, as we shift from the smaller churches with expertise to the kind of store that has it's everything to everybody, but it doesn't have any expertise in any particular thing. And that is the same thing that they're describing in the world of bookstores is happening in American Christianity in terms of the evisceration and the loss of content of things Christian.
6: Some are just big and getting bigger. Kind of the almost comical example is the largest megachurch in the United States, hands down. Joel Osteen's big church down there in Houston, Texas. To my knowledge, I don't think that there are any satellites of that organization. It kind of is built to be the mega cruise ship of churches in a lot of ways. And then, and this is addressed
7: to his satellites are actual literal satellites and it's being through all the televisions across the country.
6: That's true. Yeah, he owns literal satellites. the other end of that is the church that gets big and then goes multi-site, which is not the same thing as giving birth to daughter churches. Churches have done that for, well, since the Acts of the Apostles. What's the multi-site phenomenon?
7: Yeah, so there are a number of churches. I actually remember watching a movie in the late 80s. I think it was Harrison Ford. The movie was Mosquito Coast, a bizarre movie, but it was sort of critical of televangelists who then reported their missionary activities, but when you went to one of their missionary locations, there was a slow panning, you know, into this church where you heard the preacher preaching, but then you get inside the church and you finally see that there are a few natives in this hut with a TV and they're watching them on satellite. So I thought when I saw that, I was a new Christian when I saw that, I thought, well, that's kind of a farce. I mean, it's not really realistic, but it's really happening. So you have the personality driven mega church model where it's not so much about the message as it is the personality, and the personality is such, just like we're attracted to radio personalities or authors. So you have that model, you know, attached to churches. So you have the Tim Keller. Tim Keller is one who's resisted this trend, but I believe. But there are others like Mark Driscoll, who, you know, I'm sure we'll talk about, who you go to one campus and you're actually watching on a TV screen what's happening at another campus. Because it's a series that they want to put on all the satellite networks, so the satellite churches, and therefore the actual sermon that you watch is of another church campus in that city.
6: And this is the logic here is that what one does not get, or perhaps cannot get, in the mega church, the church that gathers in one place in the thousands, one can get in a satellite, albeit via video feed. But right. You can also get kind of sitting closer, getting to know the actual people around you. Maybe, just maybe, the pastor might recognize you or know your name, that kind of thing.
7: Yeah, and it also solves the problem of, you know, the megachurch, whatever particular denomination, Acts 29, whatever kind of network it is, it's downtown, and people live in the suburbs, they live in this part of town, they live over here, and so you're putting them in the local areas, but they still have the access to the new church that everybody's talking about. So it's a satellite campus. It's closer to your area, and yet it's you're connected to that new hip thing that's going on. I actually experienced a little bit of that when I first converted. I was actually raised Jewish, and I converted to Christianity out of high school, and I made my way through the hip, cool church in the Southern California area called Calvary Chapel. Now, the pastor, Chuck Smith, was a kind of a celebrity pastor, and he was actually broadcast on television. So there were some Sundays when I would go to church and I would find that they actually blocked out the sanctuary because there was no more room for sitting. So sometimes we were forced to go to the overflow room where there were a lot of people watching Chuck on these big screen TVs. And so it's just one room over. Well, after a few Sundays like that, because I was kind of a late sleeper, I ended up being late a couple times, I decided, you know what, if I'm going to be in the overflow room, I might as well just stay home and watch him on TV. You know, it didn't take a long time for me to realize that I don't have a relationship with these people. I'm a new Christian. Nobody's discipling me. Nobody's recommending that I get baptized. It only took me a year and a half or so before I realized I needed to find a real church.
6: Let's take a break. When we come back, I want to talk a little bit more about the Slate article that we're talking about here on the megachurch. The modern megachurch can't really die. That's because it's not just one church. Talk about the multi-site model. I mean, it sounds like it has its problems cut out for it, especially if you can get just as much staying home as Shane did. You want your pastor to be famous and be on television, put him on television. Guess what? People will stay home because they have a television in their living room, or perhaps even in their bedroom, don't even need to get out of bed, and you pretty much have the same kind of experience as you would sitting in the overflow room or many satellite churches. But does this also make it invulnerable? Is Mars Hill kind of a head-scratcher? Why would this megachurch and this multi-site megachurch shut down, at least the home base of it shut down? Are they able to die? We'll talk about that question with Shane Rosenthal of the White Horse Inn on the other side of this break. I'm Todd Wilkin. This is Issues Etc.

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0: Welcome back to Issues Etc. Shane Rosenthal is our guest. We're talking about a recent Slate Magazine column on the future of the megachurch, coming to the conclusion, not us, but the Slate Magazine, that the megachurch in one form or another really can't die because it isn't just one church. It's more than one, whether it meets in one place or a multi-site kind of a situation. What do you make of that conclusion there? And, you know, really the anomaly, the outlier that the Slate article deals with here is something you mentioned earlier in our conversation, Shane, and that is Mars Hill, which to everyone's surprise, and I suspect there's a real reason for it, decided that its main campus was going to disband after the scandal with its pastor, Mark Driscoll.
1: Yeah, I actually visited one time at Mars Hill, the main campus in Seattle, and I was actually thinking that I would get an opportunity to see Mark Driscoll in action, and I was a little disappointed that they had someone else in his place. And this particular message was your standard, you know, evangelical, practical teaching. This is one of the things that makes this whole kind of movement, the big box church movement, it's sort of focused on the Christian, what you talk about a lot, preaching the Christian life rather than Christ. And there's no assumption of knowledge. It's just sort of accessible to everything. For a while, though, people would have that experience where they, you know, Mark Driscoll is the cutting edge new guy, and people want to hear him. And well, he has 9 campuses in the Seattle area, so let's put him on the video screen so everybody who goes to one of the campuses. Can't do that. Well, it's now, you know, turned out to be a flash in the pan. Now his name, because of the plagiarism and other scandals, is not as revered. So they're losing money in droves. And this is one of the problems when you tie your church to celebrity, because celebrities, when they're raised up as heroes, they will ultimately fall. And especially in the culture of celebrity that we have today, that's not a good model. I think what we've done is we've taken even those churches, there was a slight interest in even Reformed theology. They were more Baptistic, but certainly with regard to salvation, Mars Hill kind of leaned in that direction, although it also had some charismatic interests. But we were hopeful that they were going to continue down the path of Reformation rather than sort of the emergent direction. But unfortunately, it's not merely the content, it's also the sort of method, and the method that they're attracted to is sort of that Charles Finney excitement sufficient to induce conversion. You know, you've got the rock band pulling it all in, great music, the cool buzz, and light teaching about how you can have a better life.
0: Okay, so let's pursue that kind of rock star pastor scenario again, because it's a difficult one to avoid. Perhaps one becomes a victim of their own success. Now, I'm pretty sure Mark Driscoll started out aspiring to be a rock star. That's just my personal assessment of him. But some don't. Some just, you mentioned Chuck Smith before. The church just grew. He was just a hippie who loved Jesus. And then the next thing you know, he is a rock star pastor and handled it better, way better than a lot of his imitators, his more recent imitators. But is that, in a sense, an inevitability when a church gets sufficiently large or extensive in terms of the multi-site?
1: I do think that it's certainly the crutch. The big problem is exactly what I experienced. I wasn't being discipled. So the average person who goes to a mega church environment ends up not really being pastored. And that's the thing you hear from Jesus in the end of one of the Gospels, where it's Peter is being asked by Jesus, "Do you love me? If you love me, feed my sheep." It's that care and concern for the sheep. And if the in the megachurch world, you can kind of come in and go out. It's one of the reasons it's attractive, is because you don't have really accountability. And people, if you go to the smaller churches, you kind of feel that awkward. Are they gonna talk to me? Do I have to, you know, say hi? You're more, it's more communal, but that's the model of Christianity, where you have people looking out for you. I mean, I was in and out of this megachurch for a year and a half where no one knew my name and I wasn't being discipled. And what they usually say in the megachurch model is the small groups are where it's at. The downside with that is it's you go to the sort of worship experience thing on Sunday morning, it's more of an experience centered in light Bible teaching. Small groups are where it's at. That's where you get connected, they say. What the problem is, it's small groups is where it's at, but the small groups don't necessarily have any expertise in the particular field. It's not necessarily seminary-trained pastors. It's, you know, someone who has an interest in the issue of the Daniel diet plan, or even if it's a biblical book. It's not. It's kind of like the way I talk about it is it's the difference between self-diagnosis. If you have a disease or disorder, you got to go to the doctor. You're self-diagnosing on the internet. That's like reading the Bible on your own. And then the next level is looking online at a group, other people who have my symptoms. There's another step you need to go to, and that's going to see a doctor, a professional. And that's, in the church analogy, that's the pastor who's looking out for your soul. And that's what's missing in a lot of these churches.
0: So do you think that we started out by talking about how the mega church is, for good or for ill, it's here to stay for the foreseeable future. Do you think that, as Slate Magazine has come to the conclusion, it really can't die? It's hard. It's very hard to kill, as to use the words of the author there at Slate.
1: I don't know about the, you know, long term. I don't see it it dying anytime soon. There was an author we interviewed a few years ago who wrote a book called Quitting Church, Julia Dewin, and she was making the point that the megachurch model is dying. And I think she has a point that there are a lot of people frustrated with it, but the problem is it's so me-centered and it attracts the narcissistic sensibilities that a lot of people come in through the revolving door. So it's always filled. One of the things I love to do as a father is I love to take my kids to churches different than the ones we worship at, so that our kids kind of get an understanding of what's out there. We went to a megachurch here in St. Louis, and there was this one of the things they had was a skit with this guy with these big glasses on with something blocking the glasses. And all around him, he couldn't see things to access, like this thing that said car, vacation, a girlfriend, lots of different things he couldn't find. And then finally, he took these things out of his glasses, which ended up being dollar bills. And the person said, see, he has blinders on, and once he gave the money to the church, then he could see his blessings. My daughter at the time was probably 7 or 8. She said, it's like I was in kindergarten. That sort of, first of all, it's Pelagian. It's all about money. It was lowest common denominator, but it was very well packed. Because it's fitting for a TV generation, I don't see it going away anytime soon.
0: But I guess that kind of raises the question: are we really talking here? And I'm not talking about the individual members, but I'm talking about the organization, mm-hmm. the whole entity of the megachurch. In the worst possible case scenario, like you just described there, where it's pedantic, it is boiled down to just this, not even light biblical teaching, it's just light moralism. It kind of aimed at the church good, something else bad.
1: Yeah.
0: Is it the walking dead? Is it, in fact, doesn't matter whether the organization continues to grow, is it, in fact, what the church is intended to be by Christ? He even has a harsh word for one of the churches in the book of Revelation, dead even while she, I think it says dead even while she lives.
1: Right, yeah, the candle snuffed out. I actually recently went through Harry Blumeyer's book, The Secularist Heresy, and it was amazing to read that book, which was originally written in the mid-50s, and he updated it for the American edition in the 80s. But basically, he says something really amazing in that book, something to the effect of that today's churchgoer, and in the 1950s in England, in English context, today's churchgoer is no longer likely to come away from church wondering, has the sermon got any connection with the secular world? He's more likely to ask, has the sermon got any connection with anything else besides the secular world? And so he asks, can we be so obsessed with being relevant that we forget to be Christian? And I think that's the question you're asking. Have we forgotten to be Christian? So he concludes by saying, The outrage is being committed daily in our midst wherever we find a diluted Christianity that's presented without reference to baptism, grace, regeneration, without reference to the incarnation, atonement, and redemption, without reference to the church, the sacraments, the Holy Spirit. You know what? As I survey the megachurch and the satellite megachurch world, I don't hear any of those terms. And I think Blumeyers would talk about that as a secularist problem. It's a problem of a diluted Christianity that is very in touch with being relevant in the secular world outside, but it has lost its own compass, and it no longer knows what it means to be Christian.
0: I mean, it sounds like what you're saying is it is altogether possible in maybe even the average megachurch that you have described there to attend, perhaps even regularly, maybe even have walked the aisle a time or two, but really know very little about the content of the Christian faith.
1: Yeah, and that's exactly what Meg Ryan's frustration was in the movie You've Got Mail, because she has this wealth of expertise of children's books, and she came to this big box store where there just was an evacuation of the knowledge of those basic things in that sphere. So if you take that analogy, that's exactly what's happened, and it's accessible to the average person off the street, but they don't grow beyond a certain level. It's pop, it's light, and it is not able to sustain a Christian walk.
0: Shane Rosenthal is producer of a weekly syndicated talk show called The White Horse Inn. He's assistant pastor at Christ Presbyterian Church in St. Charles, Missouri, and he's director of the Friday Night Forum. Shane, thank you very much for being our guest.
1: Hey, it's my pleasure.
0: 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When we come back, Pastor Tom Baker is going to join us. We'll be teaching a Sunday school lesson, just a few little verses in Mark chapter 10, Jesus and the Little Children. Pastor Tom Baker of Law and Gospel will be our guest right on the other side of this break, live this Monday afternoon, January the 26th.

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3: 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The Wittenberg Trail feature details Pastor Eric Rapp's journey from the New Age through Methodist Pietism to confessional Lutheranism, the free online Issues Etc. journal. Welcome back to Issues Etc. I'm Todd Wilkin. You know, being a young person is hard. It was hard when I was a young person. That was a long time ago, and it's just hard today, maybe even a little more difficult given all the cultural pressures, and that those cultural pressures have found their way into the church, and that they have found their way of usurping a lot of what the church has today, has for people today, especially for young people. And everyone's worried about the young people, aren't they? They're worried about retaining them, keeping them, bringing them back to church. Some good, solid advice, I think, is in order, better than just platitudes or, you know, what it was like when I was your age kind of advice. There's better advice than that. Joining us to give us some, for young Christian women, Adrienne Dorhine. She's executive editor of the Lutheran Witness magazine, and she's author of a recent blog post titled, A Letter to Our Young Christian Women. Adrienne, welcome back.
6: Good afternoon.
3: The first piece of advice that you give is good for anybody, really. But you say, learn to say no as you're talking to young Christian women. And most people are going to kind of roll their eyes and say, you're just talking about sexual abstinence. But you're not. What are you talking about when you, in a broader sense, when you say learn to say no?
6: It can encompass a whole host of things. It's one of the things that my dad taught his three daughters at a very young age, and I can't say that I fully understood it until I got a little bit older. But he always taught us that just because a person asks you something or makes a demand of you doesn't mean that you have to do it. You can learn to say no. So while we speak of this a lot of times in terms of sex, you know, before marriage or something along those lines, there are a lot of other things we can be willing to say no to. A couple of weeks ago, we had the LCMSU Campus Ministry Conference, Taboo, in St. Louis, and I was approached by a young man who said, you know, I'm on a sports team. They want me practicing every Saturday morning. They want me practicing every Sunday morning. You know, they want to take up my whole weekend, and I want to be in church on Sunday. If I don't go, I get cut from the team. What do I do? In that instance, you have to tell your coach no. You have to say, "It's I want to be in church on Sunday. That's where the Lord has gifts to give me, and that is more important to me at the end of the day than being able to play baseball or golf." It can mean a whole host of things, but I think being able to say no in cases like that becomes easier with time. It becomes easier when I hear from young women, I want to speak up on my social media page, on Twitter, on Facebook, and talk about the things that I believe, but I'm worried that people are going to bully me. You can say no to that. You can say no. You can disagree with me, but I'm still going to post what I believe. I'm still going to confess the faith despite what you have to say. So learning to say no can take over a lot of different parts of your life. It can be helpful, and it becomes easier with time as you do it. It really emboldens you to be able to say, no, this is what a baptized child of God does, and I'm okay with dealing with the consequences for saying it.
3: Another piece of advice, and this is just kind of basic advice for anyone, but especially for young women regarding, I guess what we'd call it, modesty, cover up.
6: Yeah, I was on a plane coming back from Washington, D.C. from the Life March this week. It was a plane entirely of 14-year-olds. It was the most interesting flight I can say I've ever been on. But sitting in the airport and watching these young girls walk past and seeing what they were wearing was shocking to me, and I don't feel like that I'm that old. I'm only 30. And it's really kind of amazing how tight and how low and how high-cut things can be. And when we dress like that as women, it may make us feel good, but you put a gigantic red target on yourself that says, hey, guys, look at me. And that's not helpful to our brothers in Christ and even those who aren't. Men are visual, and it's simply not helpful for them. It tempts them. And so as Christian women, I think if we can think beyond what feels good to us in the moment or what outfit makes us, you know, feel great that day, and we can think about our neighbor, we can think about the person who may see us. And as I counsel these young girls, think about your husband someday. Would he want other men to see you dressed like that? I don't think so. It's easy, and you can dress modestly, but you can also dress cute. And so you don't have to put everything out there for the whole world to see. You're a child of God. Your body is a holy thing, and you can dress as such. You can do that.
3: How does that go with the other piece of advice that you give, which is, and this is very important, especially in a culture that says to dress that way is the feminine thing to do. You say it's okay to be feminine, and I take it you are defining femininity somewhat different than the culture is.
6: Absolutely. I think a lot of girls think that, and they're told this by the culture, and they've not been corrected of this. They think that men and women are exactly the same, that they are co-equals in everything, that there's no difference. And that's really detrimental to what each gender has to offer, the way in which the Lord created the two different genders to complement one another. So when I say that it's okay for them to be feminine, I mean that there are qualities that the Lord gives to women, our ability to care and nurture, to look out for the needs of others, to be able to listen, to show compassion. All of those things comprise what it means to be feminine, that we are humble women and that we strive to care for others and put others' needs in front of our own. So dressing feminine, according to the culture, means bearing it all. Being a feminine Christian woman means using those gifts that the Lord gives uniquely to women, both to help and serve the neighbor and also the church at large.
3: another piece of advice, and this one some may consider premature for young women, and that is pray about being a wife and a mom. And again, here fighting the winds of the culture, which is don't even start thinking about that until you've got yourself established well in business and have basically become vested for retirement. Don't start thinking about that.
6: Right. I spoke with a young gal again at the Taboo conference, and she's just graduated from college. She's looking for the perfect job. She's excited about it. And she said, you know, I feel like I'm turning down all these good Lutheran guys because I was told my job is to go find a job. And am I going to get to a certain point in life where I'm going to realize, wow, I had all these great Lutheran guys that were interested in me, and I was singularly focused on my career and pushed all of that aside. So I don't think that it's common that our young women hear that it's okay at a young age, whether you're in high school or in college or grade school, whatever, to pray about one day being a godly wife and a godly mother. Those are things that bring enormous gifts. I'm not a mom yet, but I know what it's like to be a wife, and I know how much joy that marriage brings outside of my job. And so it's good for us to lift up those things that cause the family and homes and forgiveness to flourish. And I think being a wife and mom are two of those things. It's going to be countercultural. It's going to be something our women aren't used to hearing, especially at that age. And I think that's all the more reason that we should start talking about it with them at a very young age.
3: The final one is huge for both young women and men, but I think especially for young women, when they're thinking they're going to enter their adult years without a husband. I mean, they're assuming that they're going to do that. And that is, don't freak out about what you're going to do when you get out of school. Why is that so important?
6: I sat next to a young gal on the plane. She's 14. She's telling me what colleges she's going to apply to, what master's program she's going to apply to after that, if she's, you know, going to be in a doctoral program after that. And I said to her at one point, wow, you're only 14. She feels the need to have her entire life planned out before she's even graduated from her freshman year in high school. That puts a lot of pressure on people who aren't mentally prepared to deal with all of that yet. That's why we have parents and teachers and pastors that walk alongside us through those years as we discover all of that and we learn all of it. So I think it's incumbent upon us as the church and as brothers and sisters in Christ to say, certainly we have goals, certainly we have things that we pray about, but at the end of the day, our Lord has a beautiful, perfect plan in store for you, and he will work it for good. And so we don't have to panic and melt down before we've ever reached our sophomore year of high school, because the Lord will work it for good, and we trust that. As church workers, our deaconesses and our pastors, all those sorts of people come into play in helping sort out and maybe discern what that plan might be. But the stress of having to try and figure that out at age 14 just blows my mind. These are young people. These are children yet. And they're able to live their life as such, knowing that the Lord has this in control and will work it in his good and perfect time.
3: With only about 30 seconds here, you say that really to remember your baptismal identity for these young children, women, is kind of the thread that runs through all of this. With about 30 seconds, Adrian, how so?
6: That's what they need to hear. They are confused. They're hearing different things from the world. They're feeling pressure. They're feeling stressed. What they need to hear is that Christ loves them, that he has forgiven every time that they've screwed up, that he will see them through the struggles of high school and college and adulthood, that he loves them and cares for them, and that he's put people in their life to help them through this time. Pastors, parents, they have an important role in that, and it's my prayer that they continue to walk alongside these people as they journey through this young part of life.
3: Adrian Dorheinz is executive editor of the Lutheran Witness magazine, and she's author of a recent blog post titled A Letter to Our Young Christian Women. You can find out more about the Lutheran Witness magazine and read her blog post at our website, issuesetc.org. 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
6: Thank you.
3: When we come back, we're going to talk about media coverage of religion and something called anti-journalism. Terry Mattingly of the On Religion column will be our guest. 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
0: Welcome back to Issues Etc. I'm Todd Wilkin. It is a dramatic story. There's absolutely no doubt about that. If that alone were true, it would stick out in the mind and the memory of St. Paul. He is on his way to Damascus. He is a man on a mission to persecute and even kill Christians. He is out to stomp out this movement once and for all. Why is that? Why is that Saul of Tarsus so determined to persecute Christians? And then after Jesus appears to him, and after he is converted through Ananias coming to him and bringing him Christian baptism, why then is he equally zealous to spread the message of Christ, to prove that Jesus is the Christ, to proclaim his death and his resurrection to Jews and to Gentiles? We're going to remember the conversion of St. Paul. The church does so today. Pastor Will Wheaton joins us. He's assistant pastor at St. Paul Lutheran Church in Hamel, Illinois. Formerly served as director of worship for the Lutheran Church Missouri Synod. He's author of the books Celebrating the Saints, Thank, Praise, Serve, and Obey, and See My Savior's Hands, and he hosts the daily 15-minute verse-by-verse Bible study called The Word of the Lord Endures Forever. Will, welcome back.
2: Hey, thank you, Todd. Joy to be with you.
0: I'm thinking of a circumstance maybe in a Bible class where the teacher tells the story of Paul persecuting Christians, or Saul persecuting Christians. He's on the road to Damascus. Jesus appears to him. He's blinded. He's led by the hand into Damascus. But they don't tell the rest of the story. That is, Ananias coming to visit Paul. Have they told the story of Paul's conversion?
2: No. That's like saying, once Paul had the law, you could stop without him getting the gospel. Because Christ appearing to him alive from the dead, initially, all that communicated to him was, I've been wrong. I've been dead wrong. I really thought that this was a fraud. It wasn't a fraud. And I realized I've been wrong, but it wasn't until he has his visit from Ananias that he begins to realize, whoa, you mean the one whom I persecuted and made to suffer all those things, he actually is one who loves me and has a purpose for my life despite it all. It's amazing, you know, if you cut out the baptism with Ananias, you've cut out the gospel portion of the conversion of St. Paul.
0: So you say that this story really kind of gives a lie to the notion so popular today, even among Christians. It doesn't really matter what you believe as long as you believe it sincerely.
2: Yeah, I mean, he sincerely believed it. Put yourself in his place. This guy was convinced, like so many people are today, that Jesus is a fraud, that the disciples are lying when they go around telling people that he was raised from the dead. He absolutely believed that it was false news, fake news. He was

0: ready to wipe it out. And notice this, just like today's cancel culture, right? He not only wanted, it wasn't enough that he personally didn't believe it. He wanted to make sure that they weren't allowed to say anything about this to anyone else, to the point that he was killing them, beating them, arresting them, taking their goods, locking them up in jail. He'd do whatever he had to do to shut down this lie about Jesus of Nazareth. Up until that wonderful moment when the lie spoke to him from heaven and just blew him out of the water.
1: So why does Paul return to this story in one form or another so often in the course of his ministry?
0: Well, I think because it was to him the quintessential experience of grace that, I mean, it never ceased to astound him that Jesus would find a use for this man who was, as he described himself, an insolent opponent. And, well, you know what? Is it okay to talk about why the day actually came to be chosen on this day? Because I think it's a fascinating history that, well, let me give it. Originally, the day is marked on the 25th of January because it's the day that the relics of St. Paul were moved out of the catacombs and into the Basilica of St. Paul Beyond the Walls in Rome. You know, this I think it's the second biggest church in the world. Now, it wasn't when they moved the bones. And that was at the time of Constantine when they moved the bones. But if they then in Rome began to have a feast on that day, they were just kind of casting about for, well, you know, what scripture are you going to read to celebrate, you know, the translation of St. Paul's bones? And of course, it came to be reading the story of the conversion. And then that sort of takes over the day, because that's the compelling story, much more interesting than, you know, where his bones landed at different times. And so the story begins to, or the feast begins to be shaped as the feast of his conversion. And as that, it spreads. And like you pointed out, Todd, it's not like Paul only says this one time. You have the story of Paul's conversion in Acts 9. You have him repeating the story to the Jews when he is arrested in the temple in Acts 22. You have him talking of it to Agrippa and to Festus in Acts 26. And then he mentions it himself in Galatians and also in 1 Timothy. So it's something that was very, very much on his mind. He never stopped marveling that he who was chief of sinners could be saved by the grace of Christ. And he used that as a way of saying, anybody out there, you are not beyond hope. If he could save me, he can save you.
1: The circumstances of his conversion are certainly unique. And in addition, they're unusual, as we'll discuss when we talk here. But in a theological sense, is the conversion of St. Paul any different than when a baby gets baptized or when an adult hears the word of God, law, and gospel and is brought by the Holy Spirit to saving faith?
0: No, I mean, conversion is always a miracle beyond the ability of a human being to actually accomplish. It is always the work of the Holy Spirit. So for Paul, too, the miracle of the Holy Spirit working through the confrontation with the risen Christ and then the ministry and service of Ananias in the Lord's stead. I mean, I find that just so fascinating that the Lord doesn't do the whole job himself, even though he begins the conversion of Paul by confronting him himself in the vision. He actually finishes it in what you might think of as the ordinary, usual way. He sends a man with the commission to baptize him and to bring him into the church, which he does.
1: Where do we first find the account of St. Paul's conversion?
0: So Acts 9 is the first place that we normally look. Acts 9 verses 1 to 22. And, you know, maybe let's just read that whole section too, because this is sort of the base story. But Saul, still breathing threats and murder against the disciples of the Lord, went to the high priest and asked for letters to the synagogues at Damascus so that if he found any belonging to the way, men or women, he might bring them bound to Jerusalem. Now, as he went on his way, he approached Damascus, and suddenly a light from heaven shone around him. And falling to the ground, he heard a voice saying to him, "Saul, Saul, why are you persecuting me?" And he said, "Who are you, Lord?" And he said, "I am Jesus, whom you are persecuting. But rise and enter the city, and you will be told what you are to do." The men who were traveling with him stood speechless, hearing the voice but seeing no one. Saul rose from the ground, and although his eyes were opened, he saw nothing. So they led him by the hand and brought him into Damascus, and for 3 days he was without sight and neither ate nor drank. Now there was a disciple at Damascus named Ananias. The Lord said to him in a vision, "Ananias," and he said, "Here I am, Lord." And the Lord said to him, "Rise and go to the street called Straight, and at the house of Judas look for a man of Tarsus named Saul. For behold, he is praying, and he has seen in a vision a man named Ananias come in and lay his hands on him so that he might regain his sight." But Ananias answered, "Lord, I have heard from many about this man, how much evil he has done to your saints at Jerusalem. And here he has authority from the chief priests to bind all who call on your name." But the Lord said to him, "Go, for he is a chosen vessel of mine to carry my name before the Gentiles and kings and the children of Israel. For I will show him how much he must suffer for the sake of my name." So Ananias departed and entered the house, and laying his hands on him, he said, "Brother Saul, the Lord Jesus, who appeared to you on the road by which you came, has sent me, so that you may regain your sight and be filled with the Holy Spirit." And immediately something like scales fell from his eyes, and he regained his sight. Then he rose and was baptized, and taking food, he was strengthened. For some days he was with the disciples at Damascus, and immediately he proclaimed Jesus in the synagogue, saying, "He is the Son of God." And all who heard him were amazed and said, "Is not this the man who made havoc in Jerusalem of those who called upon this name? And has he not come here for this purpose, to bring them bound before the chief priests?" So Saul increased all the more in strength and confounded the Jews who lived in Damascus by proving that Jesus was the Christ.
1: Now, we could take that apart a number of different ways, Will, but let's just start with the blindness. That cannot be incidental to this account. There must be something. I mean, it's not like Jesus didn't intend to blind St. Paul. He meant to. It's part and parcel of the whole story, him regaining his sight and then receiving the Holy Spirit. So what is it about?
0: Well, you even wonder, is it tied to Paul's affliction later on where he apparently has eye trouble? People have speculated recurring malaria, whatever. But, I mean, the fact is, he'll say, "See what large letters I write to sign my name," because he obviously can't see very well. So he's having trouble after that. I think the great gift of blindness to him here was, dude, this is how you are. You are blind to the truth of God. So he had those 3 days of blindness to sit there, and you better believe this man who knew the scriptures inside and out was racing through them in his head in those days saying, "Wait a minute. So he really is the Messiah. So this has to be about him. So this is fulfilled. He did. Oh, I guess he did do that." I mean, he knew some of the story of Jesus, right? He knew what the apostles were saying, and he just believed it was all a lie. Now he's holding it up to the scriptures and going through and going, so if it's not a lie, then it's all about him. And I think that that blindness gave him 3 days. And of course, not eating and drinking, I don't think that just was penitence on his part. I suspect you probably couldn't have interested the man in food during that time. I mean, literally You see this guy. I mean, he's a whole hogger. He throws himself into whatever he's doing with every ounce of his being. So he's not going to back down from this challenge. I've got to figure this out. I mean, if he really is Messiah, and obviously he is, because, I mean, he appeared to me. I mean, and don't lose this. You know, you point out the blindness. Well, what blinded him? In Acts 22, I think he says that it was noon. So, you know, it's right about noon. And all of a sudden, there's a light bigger than the sun. You know how the sun at noon is just blinding, especially in like a desert climb. And then you have Jesus shining brighter than the sun at noonday and just literally blowing his eyesight away for a time, for him to be able to have his inward eyes open. So, I mean, that's why I think later he'll say to the Ephesians about having the eyes of your heart enlightened. He himself got that experience there as he pondered the scriptures.
1: Talk about the conversation that takes place. That's the most important thing. And it's a private conversation, if I'm not mistaken, because those who are with Paul attending with him, his muscle, so to speak, they saw the light, but they did not perceive the conversation.
0: Yeah, I mean, it is kind of confusing if you're reading the accounts in Acts about the conversation. The men who were traveling with him stood speechless, hearing the voice, but seeing no one. That's 9:7. But if you go into Acts 22, Paul relates that I fell to the ground and heard a voice saying to me, Saul, Saul, why are you persecuting me? And his conversation back and forth there, those who were with me saw the light, but did not understand the voice of the one who was speaking to me. So it's not that they didn't, I mean, they heard something, but they didn't get what they were hearing. They only got the conversation from Paul's end. But if you look at the conversation that goes back and forth, it is really apparent. Paul asks two questions, and this shows you everything you need to know about this man. First question is, who are you? Second question is, what do you want me to do? And based on the answer to those two questions, Paul knows what he has to do. And we might add that in the third telling, the one to Agrippa, Paul actually gives the most detail about what Jesus said to him. So let me give that too. So this is from Acts 26. And when we had all fallen to the ground, I heard a voice saying to me in the Hebrew language, Saul, Saul, why are you persecuting me? It is hard for you to kick against the goads. And I said, who are you, Lord? And the Lord said, I am Jesus whom you are persecuting, but rise and stand on your feet, for I appeared to you for this purpose, to appoint you as a servant and witness to the things in which you have seen me and to those in which I will appear to you, delivering you from your people and from the Gentiles to whom I am sending you, to open their eyes so that they may turn from darkness to light, and from the power of Satan to God, and that they may receive forgiveness of sins and a place among those who are sanctified by faith in me. Now, for us, on the far side of the conversion, we hear those kind of words and we go, beautiful. But I mean, put yourself in the place of Saul the Pharisee. And at that point, you're going to be saying, like, say what? You want me to do what? You know, and it was his great calling then that he would be able to be the one through whom Christ would bring this good news to, above all, the Gentiles.
1: We're remembering the conversion of St. Paul along with the church on this 25th of January. Pastor Will Wheaton is our guest, host of the daily 15-minute verse-by-verse Bible study produced by Lutheran Public Radio called The Word of the Lord Endures Forever. 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When we come back, after Jesus appears to Saul on the road, he makes a second appearance, not to Saul this time, but to a man named Ananias. He sends this man down to Saul so that he might receive his sight and even more faith in Jesus Christ through Christian baptism. That's how you get the conversion of St. Paul. We'll talk about that next with Pastor Will Wheaton. After our conversation with Pastor Wheaton concludes, it's our weekly series through the Old Testament in a church year. Today we'll talk about the covenant or the testament in Exodus 24.

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0: Welcome back to Issues Etc. I'm Todd Wilkin. We're talking about the conversion of St. Paul. The church remembers it on January the 25th. Pastor Will Wheaton of The Word of the Lord Endures Forever is our guest. Will, after Jesus appears to Saul there on the road, he actually does appear a second time, and this time to Ananias. Talk about that encounter.
1: Yeah, you gotta love Ananias' response. It's like, Jesus, are you sure? He came here to arrest people like me and take us away to Jerusalem. Are you sure you want me to go and talk to him? Well, yeah, Jesus does. You know, Saul was from the tribe of Benjamin. Remember the prophecy about Benjamin? He was a wolf. And yet now the prophecy from Isaiah is being fulfilled about the wolf lying down with the lamb. Saul's going to become, a friend of Jesus, and he's not going to be this devouring wolf anymore. And so Jesus lets Ananias know it's safe. Go ahead and go to him. I've got news for him and a job for you to do for him. And it is interesting what Ananias says when he comes to him. Now, Luke relayed in Acts 9 some of the words, but it's not until Paul gives us his extra words in Acts 22 that you get Ananias's response. And now why do you wait? Rise and be baptized and wash away your sins, calling on his name. So Ananias sent, of course, to baptize him. In Acts 9, we do hear that it did happen. But in Acts 22, we have the words of Ananias where he's like, Paul, you need to be baptized so that your sins can be forgiven. The sins of your persecuting of the members of the body of Christ, including consenting to the murder of St. Stephen.
0: And the baptism is attended by the restoration of sight. We've talked about the blindness. Now, what is this?
1: Well, after he is baptized, he is truly enlightened. His eyes are opened, and he sees the truth. And so from his baptism, you get the idea of baptism as our enlightenment. When the Holy Spirit comes to us in the waters of holy baptism, he comes to open our eyes to the glory of Jesus Christ. And above all, that we might learn to trust in him as the Savior who has saved us from our sins. Wash away your sins, calling on his name.
0: I want to talk about how Jesus identifies himself to Paul, and he does it emphatically. Why are you persecuting me? And then, who are you? I'm Jesus, the one you're persecuting. What is Jesus saying there?
1: I think that the entirety of St. Paul's doctrine of the body of Christ was revealed to him in that moment. Because Paul hadn't been touching Jesus in Jesus' flesh and blood are at the right hand of the Father in heaven. And yet Jesus takes everything that Saul has been perpetrating against his peeps and says, that was done to me, buddy. You've been persecuting me. And that's how I think Paul came to this great understanding, which he, above all the other writers of the New Testament, shows that joined to Christ, we are his body in this world. And I think that's the fullness of that meaning that Christ is speaking to him at that moment. He's saying, you know, you touch my peeps, man, you've touched me. And I take that very personally. The way that the psalm would say, you know, keep me as the apple of your eye. I mean, that in other words, keep me, member of your body, as though I were the pupil of your eye. Think about how you guard your pupil. If someone punches at you, right away, you protect it. And that's how Jesus responds here with his body, the church.
0: He tells Ananias, I must show him how much he must suffer for my name. So now the suffering is going to get flipped. The tables are going to be turned on St. Paul, but for an entirely different reason.
1: Yeah. Not suffering as punishment, not suffering as rejection, but actually suffering for the sake of Christ, who uses the path of suffering to bring blessing to his people. St. Paul is going to suffer so very much. He'll go through in 2 Corinthians and kind of start listing out all the horrible things that have happened to him. 3-time shipwrecked, receiving the 40 minus 1 stripes. How many times stoned? Remember in Acts, they stone him and they drag him out of the city. They think he's dead and they're standing around him. And then God gives him a breath and up he gets and stands up again. So the man, he and imprisonment and all the calumny of his own people, the way they reject him and speak evil of him. And yet the man is sent by Jesus to bring nothing but good. So Jesus lets him sip from the cup of his own suffering. And he becomes, in every sense, he's the backbone of the church. When you read the New Testament, you realize this man who really was convinced it was all fraudulent and a lie, he's the one that the Holy Spirit actually used to provide the majority of the New Testament for us. How amazing.
2: The first time we meet St. Paul is at the martyrdom of St. Stephen. He doesn't participate in it himself. In fact, he's probably of too high a rank in the Pharisees to participate in it himself. He stands by and watches the coats. We also know from Paul's own testimony that his teacher, Gamaliel, was cross-referencing with the New Testament. He was a member of the Sanhedrin, mm-hmm. the 70 rulers of Israel, a lawmaking and theological body kind of all rolled into one. I've often wondered whether or not Paul is a witness of Christ before his resurrection. He appears there in Acts very conveniently. But if Jesus is interacting with the Pharisees mm-hmm. and with the chief priests and with all these people that Paul runs with, I find it hard to believe that at some point they don't cross paths. They don't end up in Jerusalem at the same time. And at the very least, he gets to, from afar, hear Jesus. Or what I'm trying to get at is, why is Paul so adamant a persecutor? It's almost like it's personal for him. And to me, putting Paul together with Gamaliel in Jerusalem makes a lot of sense. This has been building up for a long time with Paul. They just don't bother to tell us that he's among the Pharisees. None of the Pharisees, except for Nicodemus, are ever mentioned by name.
1: Yeah, no, I mean, if you read through, especially John's telling of the story, but also Matthew's, you do see this growing animosity of the Pharisees against Jesus and how, yes, they treat him as a personal threat to everything that they've established, and they really regard him as a problem. Above all, though, the Pharisees regarded him as a religious problem. I mean, the Caiaphas, he regards him as a political problem. But the Pharisees, he was a religious problem. And he really, I mean, you can see what a problem he is by the fact that Paul, I mean, that Christ can abscond with Paul and actually turn him into a witness for him. It runs hand in hand with their conviction about the resurrection. They believed that resurrection was possible, right? I mean, when Paul succeeds in dividing the house, when, you know, they bring him down for trial, and he basically says, hey, I'm just on trial today for the hope of the resurrection of the dead, you know, right away you have the Sadducees in one corner and the Pharisees in the other. So I would not be at all surprised if Paul was one of those Pharisees who was curious about this guy, but just really hated what he was saying. I mean, nobody missed out on the implication that Jesus was saying, hey, I'm God in the flesh. I'm the I am. And that's what they couldn't stomach. I mean, that is, yes, we believe in a resurrection of the dead, but we don't believe you are the resurrection and the life.
2: Does it also help explain why Paul, throughout his entire apostolic ministry, is hounded by people from Jerusalem and followed and trailed by people from Jerusalem?
1: Yeah. I mean, it's like these so-called church antagonists don't give up on him, right? He's hounded by them across towns. I mean, even to the point, when he's in Asia Minor, remember, he goes to Berea and he has initially a good welcome there. And then what happens? They hear from the neighboring town, Thessalonica, that he's there and he's actually succeeding. They're like, they come there and try to drive him out there, and they succeed, right? So you have this intense hatred of the man that just dogs him throughout his life. And I think it's a testimony to the persuasiveness of his message. I mean, when he can stand in front of them and say, hey, I was in the same boat you guys were. I was convinced he was a fraud. And then he showed himself alive, and I've seen him more than once. And I can tell you, it's not a fraud. It's actually what happened. Jesus Christ is risen from the dead. And if that's true, folks, that means he's our Messiah. And then you understand everything from the scriptures in a different light.
2: There is a natural skepticism. Ananias expresses it. The Christians in the synagogues express it when they hear Paul immediately going and showing that Jesus is the Christ. What does that look like? What are they hearing from the newly converted Saint Paul in those synagogues where he brings all of his biblical knowledge and expertise to bear upon Jesus is the Christ?
1: I think the first thing that hits any of them is like, you got to be kidding. You, of all people, are sitting here telling us this? How is that even possible? You are the one who is known throughout the Levant as the man who goes around preaching that this man is false and that all of his disciples are lying to us. And now you're telling us that it's a true story. And he's like, yeah, I know. I mean, I know it sounds unbelievable, but it really is true. He is risen from the dead and he has appeared to me. You know, and I think if you stop and think about it, then St. Paul's preaching, three really sort of radical things happen there. First of all, he's going to teach his hearers that Jesus of Nazareth is the key to unlocking the meaning of the Old Testament. As you read the scriptures here, you're going to find that they all circle around and witness to Jesus of Nazareth. And then I think he's really going to blow them away with this. This is what, for a Pharisee, would have been the most astounding thing after the claim of Jesus being true God is, oh, and by the way, that striving for personal righteousness is not the way to be righteous before God. God has a totally different way for you to be righteous before him. It's going to come by the gift of faith, which you can't even create, but which the Holy Spirit will give you. And this faith by which you hold on to the righteousness of Jesus Christ, which alone is the perfect righteousness in this world, this is how you become righteous before God. That's Pharisaical heresy right there. What do you mean it's not my effort? What do you mean it's not my striving? What do you mean it's not through the law? And it's like, nope. It's through the proclamation of Jesus in the gospel. And then the third thing that blew him away was when he said, and by the way, if you read the Old Testament, it's pretty obvious this gift is for the Gentiles too, not just for you Jews, but it was given to you Jews so that it might be given also to all people in the world, the nations as well as you. And if you add those three things together, Jesus is the center of Scripture, righteousness is the gift that comes through faith and not through our works, and then finally, this picture of this is for the Gentiles, not just for the Jews. You have the three offenses that aggravated people about St. Paul.
2: On the other side of the break, we'll talk about how Paul's attitude toward his former life was expressed once he was a Christian. Pastor Will Wheaton is our guest, remembering the conversion of St. Paul. 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
2: 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We'll talk about Paul's attitude toward his former way of life after he becomes a Christian.
7: Well, I think he had a lot of regret, right? He always would say, I mean, he constantly comes back to this, you know, I persecuted the church. I tried to destroy the very body of my Lord. And I think that kind of shapes how he looks back on it. And yet, as he thinks about that and sees, and yet Jesus still loved me and had a purpose for me and used even me, chief of sinners, to be an instrument of his grace. Well, you know what? I think, can I read the words on that he gives in 1 Timothy? Because I think that's really beautiful and ties in real well. 1 Timothy 1, I thank him who has given me strength, Christ Jesus our Lord, because he judged me faithful, appointing me to his service, though formerly I was a blasphemer, persecutor, and insolent opponent. But I received mercy because I had acted ignorantly in unbelief. And the grace of our Lord Jesus overflowed for me with the faith and love that are in Christ Jesus. The saying is trustworthy and deserving of full acceptance, that Christ Jesus came into the world to save sinners, of whom I am the foremost. But I receive mercy for this reason, that in me as the foremost, Jesus Christ might display his perfect patience as an example to those who were to believe in him for eternal life. I just love that whole passage. But notice that he says that the grace of the Lord overflowed for me with two things, with faith, that is faith in Christ, but also with love, because he was not a very loving guy before, right? This persecutor of the church, he was not filled with love, not for God, not for his neighbor, even though he thought he was. And all of a sudden, he now is this true witness to the love of Christ, and that love fills him and wishes so that he would say, I wish to God that I could go to hell if that would save my fellow Jews. That's love, man. That is unbelievable love. That fills his heart, and it shapes everything that he does from that point on.
2: So is it that when Jesus calls him my appointed instrument, that is obviously interpreted by Paul later, and rightly so, to be an apostolic call. How in the world, this must be another miracle of the Holy Spirit, does Paul convince the rest of the apostles that he's not some mole, or how does he gain their fellowship?
7: Yeah, that, you know, if we didn't have St. Barnabas yanking him along and telling the others, no, this is for real. This guy really has seen Jesus, and he is indeed, well, he's going to be one of us. He is one of us as a Christian, but it did still, I think, take time for them to recognize, no, he's one of us as an apostle. And part of what helped convince them, I think, were the astounding miracles that tumbled from Paul in the same way they tumbled from Peter. You know, if Peter's shadow could heal people, well, St. Paul's hankies are healing people. Quite manifestly, the grace of the Lord Jesus is at work here. And I don't think it's an accident that sort of at the center of the book of Acts is this great council in Acts 15, where Peter testifies first,
1: God sent me to the Gentiles first with this message, and we believe we're saved by grace, the same as they're saved by grace. And that's the validation, the apostolic, the original apostolic validation, that Paul's ministry is really from the Lord. So what Paul and Barnabas have been up to in Antioch, it has the blessing of God the Holy Spirit. And from that point on, you see Paul working in tandem with the 12.
2: Why, after this conversion experience, why doesn't he immediately get out there and start doing his thing?
1: He goes to Arabia, and then he goes back to Damascus, and he doesn't go up to Jerusalem again for a while, right?
2: Mm-hmm.
1: He has this time that I like to think of as his what he had done originally in those first 3 days. He needs more schooling in, so he has a longer time. I think of it as his seminary experience, where he gets to go away and literally go through the scriptures. I mean, at least I'm okay, I have no scripture for why I think this, except that everything you know about Paul is he would have spent that time in the Word of God trying to understand and using Jesus as the key, so that when he comes back, he is more powerful of a witness to Christ. And we're told throughout Acts, right, he proves to them from the scriptures that Jesus is the Son of God. He does this repeatedly. This is at the heart of what that time away is for. It's to reorient him toward this new way of looking at the scriptures, so that he could be of use to Christ, to both Jew and Gentile.
2: So even with his vast knowledge and his expertise in the scriptures, it's not as though with his conversion comes, now I'm an expert in Christian theology. He has to go back through this stuff and see for himself in God's word itself where Christ is found.
1: Yeah, I absolutely. I don't think you can imagine for a second that something as radical as what took place there is. Picture it like a little leaven coming in, right? It's going to take a while to leaven that dough. He has to work his way all the way through it. Okay, fundamental fact down. I get it. He is the Son of God. He really did. Everything about him is true. But then what does that mean for understanding what the scriptures actually say to us? And I think you read the rest of the New Testament, you hear Paul having worked out all the little pieces. I mean, he really had to struggle with it. Read what he does in Romans. He's like, oh, so we pride ourselves on the law, but we're guilty of breaking it just like the Gentiles are. So who are we to be judging any other person, because we're all sinners before him? In fact, there's only one who's sinless, and that would be Christ. And he alone is revealed to us to be our righteousness. And this isn't new. This is what God was up to with Abraham when he gave him the promise. And, I mean, you see him working through it. He just goes all the way through passage after passage and begins to understand.
2: So finally, how do we best remember this event that was pivotal not only in the life of this man, St. Paul, but ultimately in the entire account of the New Testament, the conversion of Paul?
1: You know, I think that the best way to remember and to celebrate the event is to recognize the fear that can take hold of people, that it's all either it's too good to be true, or that it's a lie, or whatever. I mean, we're surrounded by this today, where people honestly look at our faith and they're ready to just dump it because they think there's no way. There's no way. And they can be very, indeed, very sincere and honest about it. We need to be able to say to them, you know, there was somebody like you once. There was somebody who is quite like you, who really believed everything that you believe, that it's all a lie, that it's not true. And that man became prime witness to the contrary position, the one that we're now holding, that it actually is no lie. His words show us that Jesus really is alive, and that he loves those, even those who oppose him, even those who were persecuting him, even those who were ready to get rid of him and wished him dead and gone. They're the objects of his infinite love. And Paul witnesses that in a beautiful way in all of his writings, for which we thank God.
2: Pastor Will Whedon is assistant pastor at St. Paul Lutheran Church in Hamel, Illinois. He formerly served as director of worship for the Lutheran Church Missouri Synod. He's author of the books Celebrating the Saints, Thank, Praise, Serve, and Obey, and See My Savior's Hands, and he hosts the daily 15-minute verse-by-verse Bible study produced by Lutheran Public Radio called The Word of the Lord Endures Forever. Will, thanks.
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2: Dr. Ken Sherb is with us next. 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
0: 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Advent Lutheran, Zionsville, Indiana. Christ Our Savior Lutheran, Elizabeth, Colorado. Good Shepherd Lutheran, Lincoln, Nebraska. Hope Lutheran, Sonora, Texas. Memorial Lutheran, Houston, Texas. Redeemer Lutheran, Jackson, Wyoming. St. John Lutheran, Mayville, Wisconsin. Our Savior Lutheran, Houston, Texas. St. Paul Lutheran, Indianapolis, Indiana. And Trinity Lutheran, Millstadt, Illinois. 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
5: May have had to commit chemical warfare against her own body to temporarily chemically sterilize herself so that she can have her position as a news broadcaster or as an elected official.
6: 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That's the last reason. There are many days when it doesn't even seem to work for me. There's many days where I wish I could take a shortcut like I used to when I was a non-believer. I'm a Christian today because it is true.
7: The experience isn't going to save. What's going to save is that word of forgiveness that Christ died even for you in your lowest point.
8: I jokingly called this the Issues Etc. Revolution, the near complete sweeping out of the old guard that emphasized church growth practices down the line.
9: When you hear that phrase, mainline Protestantism, we usually have a vague idea about what Protestantism means. But we seldom ask the question, what does mainline mean? What did it originally mean when it was applied as a label to certain segments of American Protestantism? Greetings and welcome to Issues Etc. on this Wednesday afternoon, July the 17th. I'm Todd Wilkin. Thanks for tuning us in. Joining in this hour to discuss the Christian Century magazine, a mainstay of mainline Protestantism, and the rise and the fall of mainline Protestantism, Alicia Kaufman. She's assistant professor of history at the University of Dubuque Theological Seminary and author of the new book, The Christian Century and the Rise of the Protestant Mainline. Alicia, welcome back to Issues Etc.
10: Hi, thanks, Todd.
9: When we talk about the history of the Christian Century magazine and kind of, I guess, the formation or the creation of mainline Protestantism in America, What does that word mainline come to mean?
10: Well, it's a really interesting term, and it's one that a lot of people think it has an obvious meaning, but it turns out to be a little bit more complicated than that. The word comes from railroads in Philadelphia. The rail line to the wealthy northwestern suburbs of Philadelphia is called the Main Line, and around the late 1950s, Main Line became associated with sort of American upper class. And then all of a sudden, around 1960, mainline Protestantism comes out as a term, and it's describing liberal-leaning denominations. It tends to be centered in the Northeast. There's a list of denominations that are often considered to be part of the mainline. They're sometimes called the Seven Sisters: the Episcopal Church, Congregational, Presbyterian, Northern Baptist, United Methodist, Lutheran, ELCA, and Disciples of Christ. But that's, some people use a slightly different list, and then there's also a really big question of, if you're talking about these denominations and a sort of liberal-leaning theology, liberal-leaning politics, does that describe the leadership of the churches more than perhaps the membership of the churches? So mainline, are we talking about the theologians and the people who lead the churches, or are we talking about all the millions of people in those churches? And there it gets really, really tricky.
9: So normally people hear mainline and they think mainstream, but you're saying, no, this has a kind of, is it too harsh to say, an elitist connotation when it's first used and applied to Protestantism in America?
10: No, I think you're right. I think there is an elitist connotation, and to conflate mainline and mainstream, I think it kind of centers the mainline in a way that's not entirely appropriate or accurate, saying that this is really what the majority of American Protestants believe, and this is the way the majority of American Protestants live, whereas the mainline, it has historically, in my opinion, been defined more by its leaders, and those are people who were university-trained. And not just any university, especially a handful of elite divinity schools. It's a top-down organization, and so whatever you're saying about it maybe is more true of the people at the top than of everybody else.
9: All right, then let's talk about how the Christian Century magazine got started. It wasn't originally associated with many denominations, but one. Tell us about it.
10: Right. It was a Disciples of Christ publication here in Iowa, not far from where I teach now. And it was started back in the 1880s, and it was giving news of the local brotherhood, so the disciples, ministers just in the area, and there was a lot of news updating them, as well as theological articles on biblical interpretation. The Disciples of Christ did not have a formal hierarchy the way that, say, the Episcopal Church or the United Methodist Church did. So a lot of, and I keep calling them a denomination. They don't like being called a denomination, but they function that way in some respects. Their discussions about who are we, what do we believe, what's going on in our different churches, those happened a lot in magazines because they didn't have as many annual conferences and bishops and seminaries for all that kind of conversation to happen. So that's where the Christian Century started, and then it moved to Chicago. Right as Chicago was really taking off, they had the World's Fair there, lots of attention to up-and-coming Midwestern city, and then the magazine renamed itself from the Christian Oracle to the Christian Century in 1900.
9: So we're talking about Protestantism at the turn of the century. Can you give us a kind of a historical perspective on what Protestantism looked like at the turn of the century and in the early 20th century, the scope of its and the nature of its influence?
10: Well, Protestantism looked like a lot of different things in different places, for sure. It was by far the dominant religious tradition in the country. 1900 is in the middle of a big time of immigration, 1880s to 1920s, there was a lot of immigration coming, especially from Europe. And so the number and percentage of Roman Catholics was rising at that time. But in 1900, it was still very much a pretty self-consciously Protestant country, and you had remnants of the old Protestant, what they called the Standing Order up in New England. That was Presbyterians and Congregationalists who had settled the area, and they had always been very involved in all the civic affairs and the government, and they still pretty much believed that that's the way things ought to be. Down in the South, you would have a different mix of more Baptists, more Methodists, a little bit more of a low church orientation, more casual worship, more revivalistic. Out in the West, the situation was different. There was a large grouping of Mormons, more Roman Catholics over out on the and in California. So it really depended on where you were, but there wouldn't have been much pushback if you described, if people spoke of the United States as a Christian country, by which they meant Protestant at that point. That was pretty much agreed upon.
9: The name, the Christian Center.

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1: Undenominational until 1917, so it was a good couple decades. But there was boundless optimism at the turn of the 20th century, and the people who renamed the magazine said the century that we've just passed, the 19th century, a century with massive missionary expansion, lots of people around the world becoming Christian or becoming colonized by Christian nations. They weren't really making a lot of distinctions between what the difference was. But having seen this missionary expansion, having seen this confidence of what they would have called the Christian nations, especially the United States and the UK, they didn't think it was too much to hope that the 20th century would be even more of a Christian century, that there would be even more missions activity, that there would be even more colonial power, and that the whole world would begin to look more like what they thought the world ought to look like, of Christian people believing in the same God and having harmonious relationships amongst themselves. That dream, you know, really hit the shoals at World War I. But at that point, the optimism was very, very strong at the magazine and in a lot of places, a lot of universities, American and British political culture. You could find it in a lot of different places.
2: So what did, before the kind of the disillusionment of World War I, what did the Christian century, its writers, the issues that it addressed, what was its vision for a Christian century? What did it think the world ought to look like?
1: Well, that's another really good question. The Christian century was very interested in the newer biblical scholarship. It's often called biblical higher criticism, or there were different streams coming into it, but that there was new knowledge in the world. There was new knowledge of ancient languages and civilizations. There was new knowledge of other religions, the beginnings of comparative religion, comparative literature in universities, and of course lots of new science, social sciences, and Darwinism, biology, and that Christianity needed to adapt to all these new discoveries. It needed to be forward-looking and open-minded, and theologians needed to be in conversation with experts in all these other fields, which was facilitated by the fact that a lot of writers for the Christian century and the longtime editor, Charles Clayton Morrison, were affiliated with the University of Chicago, which was a new, very strong research university. It had departments in all these different fields, and so they really could be in conversation with experts in these other fields. You could walk across the quad or walk down the hall and have a conversation with them. So that was part of their vision, that Christianity would be new and refreshed and more scientific and more modern and forward-looking and willing to change. And there were social aspects of the vision as well. Christian century writers can be grouped with what you'd call progressives and progressive causes. They wanted to clean up cities. They wanted to get rid of corruption in politics. They would be very much in favor of prohibition. So lots of different things that they wanted to enact or encourage to make their cities cleaner, healthier, more moral, and incidentally, less Roman Catholic. There was an anti-Catholic edge to quite a bit of that activism.
2: Dr. Alicia Kaufman is our guest. We're talking about the Christian Century magazine. We'll be right back.
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1: Can God save people any way he wants? 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
1: Welcome back to Issues Etc. I'm Todd Wilkin. On this Wednesday afternoon, July the 17th, we're talking with Dr. Alicia Kaufman. She's authored the book, The Christian Century and the Rise of the Protestant Mainline, talking about the Christian Century magazine and mainline Protestantism. The term you used before the break, Alicia, was progressive for the authors, the editors, and much of the readership of the Christian Century. But apart from being enamored of historical criticism, could we say by today's standards of the definition that the Christian Century could be called, well, morally, socially conservative, again, by today's standards?
3: Those are such funny labels, liberal and conservative. They're both, in some ways, umbrella terms that come to encompass a lot of different policy positions or basic cultural orientations. And when you look at different times in history, you find that ideas and attitudes came packaged different ways. Now we would often think of something like prohibition as being a very conservative, more of like a holiness Bible church. Those would be the people that you would be expect to be advocating prohibition. Whereas 100 years ago, it could be progressives in Chicago who had that policy plank as part of what they thought was right with the world, but they would combine it with something like biblical higher criticism. So the Christian Century and its editor, Morrison, would be criticized at various times for being both too liberal and too conservative by people who thought that they ought to be packaging their ideas and policy positions in a little bit different way.
1: Where does the National Council of Churches come in to the story of the Christian Century? What was the relationship there eventually?
3: Well, in the early 20th century, it was the Federal Council of Churches. It's reorganized as the National Council of Churches in the middle of the 20th century. And the way that the councils appeared in the magazine, so the way that they appear a lot in my book, is that the same people who were on these various committees, they were almost all men, and they were churchmen, so they were men with paid positions in these different denominations. They might be big city pastors, or they might be in one of the church bureaucracies. There were some missions organizations and parachurch organizations as well. They would have their meetings in New York, and they would be deciding where to spend money and how to take positions, have pronouncements on different topics. And then they would write for the Christian Century. There wasn't any formal relationship. The Christian Century wasn't the official organ of the Federal Council of Churches or anything like that. But when the Christian Century would know who would be a good person to write for us on this topic or who are the people who are likely to read our magazine, the worlds overlapped quite a bit. The kinds of churches who paid their money to and sent people to Federal and then National Council of Churches were the same types of people who might be reading or contributing to the Christian Century. And then once you get a counter to the National Council of Churches, the National Association of Evangelicals, also in the middle of the 20th century, then you start to see some of what we're very familiar with now of different camps within American Protestantism, and there's different ways to affiliate with one camp or the other. Which conference you go to, which magazine you read, which seminary your pastor went to, things like that.
1: So talk about the readership and the circulation a little bit. Who was reading the Christian Century?
3: Well, not a whole lot of people. When Charles Clayton Morrison took over the magazine in 1908, he actually bought it at a sheriff's sale because it was going bankrupt. It had only 600 readers. They were Disciples of Christ ministers still in Iowa, Illinois for the most part. Morrison needs to increase circulation. This was he owned the magazine. This was his job, his livelihood for almost 40 years. He also wanted to have a greater impact on American culture, and for both of those reasons, you want to have more readers. And so he and his small staff try to increase the circulation. They get up into 30, 35,000 by the late 1920s, and that's about where the circulation has stayed ever since. It's never been much higher than 40,000, I don't believe, and they try to keep it certainly no lower than 30,000. We're not talking about a whole lot of people, but they tended to be in Morrison's era, and I know more about the circulation then than, say, now. They tended to be very well-placed individuals. A lot of them were clergy. They had first encountered the Christian Century while they were at seminary. They loved the magazine. They loved seminary. They loved what they were learning there. They loved the community they had there. And then they go back out into the parish in Daisy, South Dakota, or wherever they get called, and they feel very, very lonely. They don't have people that they can talk to about the latest theological trends and discoveries in biblical scholarship. All they have is this magazine that comes to them weekly. I found letters from a lot of them in the late 1920s, and I really got a sense of who they were, what the magazine meant to them, what their ministries were like, things like that. Readership also included, again, those types of people who were embedded in the Federal or National Council of Churches, the people who were pretty high up in church bureaucracies or at missions organizations, and some politicians. When the Christian Century would run advertisements to try to increase its own circulation, it would often include testimonials from a congressman, a college president, someone like that who would be saying, basically, I'm an important person, and I read the Christian Century, so you should read it too.
1: So its influence in American Protestantism was largely via what we would call today kind of thought leaders.
3: That was certainly the plan, and it's difficult to gauge then how much influence the magazine had, since the types of people who were reading the magazine were also the types of people who might write for it. Or say you have a seminary professor writing for the magazine and you have his former students reading it. So is the magazine influencing them down the line, or is it, and I argue it's more functioning to connect a community of fairly like-minded people. And they might be like-minded because of the church that they go to or the seminary they attended or things that they're reading, including the magazine. But to think that the Christian Century, what was written in the magazine, was then changing the minds of a theologian or a diplomat or a college president who would then change the policies of his institution based on what he read in the magazine, I doubt that happened very much, because these people had fairly similar thoughts and training and often knew each other already. The magazine helped connect them and keep them in conversation, but it wasn't taking people who would never have been part of that conversation, bringing them in, changing their minds, and sending them out to change their world.
1: Would you go so far as to say an echo chamber?
3: Perhaps on certain issues it could be. One of Charles Clayton Morrison's issues that he cared very passionately about was the outlawry of war. He and there was a lawyer, and there were a few other people involved between World War I and what would become World War II, thought that the solution to this global, historical, eternal problem of war was just to say war was illegal. And so nobody could go to war anymore, and that would solve the problem. And Morrison would go to those meetings. He wrote a book about the outlawry of war. He would have people who believed in that cause writing for the magazine. And I think Morrison believed that this idea was far more potent than it really was. He was caught very flat-footed by Pearl Harbor. Lots of people were. But he had a hard time adjusting himself to the condition of war. and realizing that overnight, what he thought was a pretty strong pacifist or outlawry sentiment in the United States seemed to have evaporated, whereas probably there never was a whole lot of that sentiment to begin with, and what there was waning. American thinking on that idea never tracked with Morrison's to the extent that he thought it did, or to the extent that his readers might have thought it did, based on how many outlawry articles he managed to generate in the magazine.
1: Did the Christian Century adjust on that issue at all after Pearl Harbor?
3: It did. There, I found what I was pretty sure was evidence of some different thinking among different members of the staff. By that point, Charles Clayton Morrison was no longer the only full-time employee at the magazine, which he had been pretty much when he bought it. The long editorials in the Christian Century were unsigned, so you couldn't tell who on the staff, or sometimes even freelance contributors. Some early contributions by Reinhold Niebuhr ran as unsigned editorials in the magazine, so even though Niebuhr wasn't on staff, he was writing the pieces that were taken as the official voice of the magazine. But I'm pretty sure that right after Pearl Harbor, in some of the unsigned editorials, some of them are by Morrison and some are by his assistant associate editor, Paul Hutchison, who had a different perspective. He'd been in the Pacific. He'd been concerned about Japan for a long time. He'd written on that. And so Hutchison was quicker to adjust to the newer reality. Morrison was deeply pained that the world hadn't heeded this message of outlawry and that it would be making the same horrible, horrible mistake again. During the war, the magazine continued to field a variety of perspectives from different people, and it kind of transitioned to hoping that the war would be conducted in a moral way and that a more just and durable peace would be established afterward as soon as possible. So even while the war is raging, Christian Century is looking ahead to how can we get out of this, and how can we make sure it never happens again, that there's that peace really takes hold next time.
1: Dr. Alicia Kaufman is our guest. We're talking about the Christian Century magazine and the rise and the fall of mainline Protestantism. It's Wednesday afternoon, July the 17th. I'm Todd Wilkin. This is Issues Etc. When we come back, we're going to talk about the advent of the Christian Century's rival publication, Christianity Today.

0: We're joined now by listener Rocky. Rocky, tell us about the tax benefits of donating stocks to issues, etc.
1: What we discovered in talking with our tax people and our stock advisors is that it would be beneficial for us to be giving our charitable donations by this means, by giving stocks, which meant that we could give a stock and essentially say if you gave a $100 stock, it's straight money to whatever charitable organization you want to give, as opposed to cashing it out. We'd only be able to give whatever portion was left over after the tax consequences.
0: How would you advise our listeners if they're interested in donating stocks, bonds, or mutual funds?
1: They need to go and talk to their stockbroker or their tax person, and I think they'll find out it makes a heck of a lot of economic sense. And you're much better steward with your money, because what you're ending up doing is stretching the dollars that you're able to give donation-wise, and you're able to give a whole lot more directly to those people that you want to support, and you're able to preserve much more for yourself using the laws that have been provided for it.
0: Rocky, is there anything that we left out that you want to tell our listeners?
1: Well, the only thing that you've missed is that people really need to support issues, et cetera. This is a terrific way to do it in a very economical way. It's a way to do it and be good stewards of the resources that God has blessed people with. And I would encourage everyone to support issues, et cetera, in every possible way that they can. And if this is available to them, I'd encourage them to look into it, because it not only will help them, but it'll help issues, et cetera, also.
0: To find out how to reduce your tax burden and support this worldwide outreach by donating stocks, bonds, or mutual funds, talk to your stockbroker or tax advisor, and then call Craig here at Lutheran Public Radio, 618-223-8385.
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4: Sometimes all you need is a little super glue to save a life. Ashlyn Julian was only 3 weeks old when she began to constantly scream in pain and spit up, so her mother rushed her to the hospital. Doctors at Mercy Hospital in Kansas City found the cause of Ashlyn's pain. It was an almond-sized aneurysm in her brain, which is very rare in infants. At first, they had no idea how to treat their tiny patient. Then a neurosurgeon decided to take a chance. Using a tiny, hair-thin catheter, he entered through Ashlyn's neck to reach the aneurysm and sealed it off with surgical superglue. Her doctors were surprised when it took only 1 day for her to bounce back. After a few days in the hospital, Ashlyn went home with her parents. Thank God for a creative doctor.
3: Life Issues. Stay informed. More informed than you've ever been.
0: Welcome back to Issues Etc. I'm Todd Wilkin. Dr. Alicia Kaufman is our guest. We're talking about the Christian Century magazine and mainline Protestantism. Alicia, a major chapter in the story that we're telling about the Christian Century magazine and mainline Protestantism is the advent of the Christian Century's, you say, arch rival, Christianity Today. How did that come about?
5: Well, the legendary story about Christianity Today is that the idea of it came to Billy Graham in a dream. Certainly, Billy Graham was one of the motivators behind the magazine. He wanted there to be a voice for evangelical Christianity in the same way that, in his opinion, the Christian Century was a voice for what wasn't yet called mainline Protestantism, but a more liberal, modernistic Protestantism. By that time, by the 1950s, Christianity Today launches in 1956, the Christian Century really didn't have any competitors or counterparts in terms of being a voice for American Protestants. There had been a number of other Protestant magazines in the early 20th century, but they had pretty much all gone out of business or become very secularized, or on the opposite end of that spectrum, become very narrowly denominational. So it was plausible for the Christian Century to position itself as the voice of American Protestantism. And when, say, journalists in New York City or Chicago or Washington, D.C. wanted to know, what do Protestants think about X, plausibly they could pick up the Christian Century, and this seemed to be their one-stop shop for this is what Protestants think. Billy Graham and some other in the what was neo-evangelicalism at the time thought, well, that's just silly. The Christian Century doesn't speak for everyone. The Christian Century speaks for this one fairly elitist, highly educated liberal strain of American Protestantism. We really need a voice for everybody else, for the people who are more conservative, Bible-believing, Jesus-loving, revivalistic, evangelical and evangelistic. And so the Christianity Today is launched. The editors at Christian Century knew about it before it came out. They knew that Billy Graham was associated and some other members of his inner circle. They knew that it was going to be bankrolled at a pretty high level by Pew with oil money. And the Christian Century was very, very concerned that this new magazine was going to basically eat its lunch, that they were going to have more readers, more money, more splash and dash, and steer the conversations within American Protestantism in directions that people at the Century did not want them to go at all.
0: And it had Billy Graham.
5: And it had Billy Graham. The Century, some of their early intelligence was flawed, that Graham wasn't really going to be involved with it. And it was true that Graham, he was never the editor. He was never calling the shots on what would be printed. He was a couple steps removed from it. He knew the people who were editing the magazine. He was in contact with them, but Christianity Today had a fair amount of freedom in what it was going to cover and how. But yes, it was affiliated with Billy Graham, whose star was clearly rising at that time. There was nobody in the Christian Century or mainline Protestant camp who could really hold a candle to him. And yeah, that all evoked a lot of concern at the offices of the Century.
0: So the plan, you write, to kind of counteract what appeared to be a magazine ready to essentially sweep them into obscurity was hatched by one Martin Marty. He, a very famously Lutheran, liberal Lutheran theologian, a staff member at the Christian Century?
5: He was contributing at the Century. I don't think he was ever a full-time staffer because he was also a pastor, but he was certainly writing for them and attending their editorial planning meetings and things like that in the 1950s.
0: So did they view Christianity Today, well, they obviously viewed it as a foil to the Christian Century. And it sounds like, at least from Graham's perspective, Christianity Today was intended to be an alternate to the Christian Century. How did that rivalry ultimately come out?
5: It kind of depends on what criteria you're using. Christianity Today rolled out with a much higher circulation than the Christian Century ever had. Now, some of that was controlled circulation, so it wasn't people paying their own money to get the magazine. The financial backers of Christianity Today paid for the early issues of the magazine to be sent to lots of pastors, people at seminaries, things like that, to really establish a presence very quickly. So on circulation, there's no comparison. At one point, when the Christian Century circulation was still 35,000, Christianity Today's was over or close to 200,000. So numbers not even close. If you talk about those thought leaders that you mentioned earlier, which magazine was being read more by journalists or being read more by seminary professors, which magazine was being kept in academic libraries for reading and research, the Christian Century had the edge there. Now, about the same number of libraries take both, but for a while, your serious scholarship, or if a historian of American religion wanted to know, so what was going on in American Protestantism at this period in time, you go to your library shelves, and the one that's there is the Christian Century. So that kind of influence, the nod probably goes the other way. When I was working on the book, I had occasion to speak to the editors of both Christian Century and Christianity Today, and I asked them, so if a big story broke about American that involved American Protestantism, who is the reporter from the New York Times or ABC News or whatever? Who are they going to call first? both of the editors thought it was the other guy. So there is still something of a rivalry, but they're friendly together now. And also still this question of who really is winning or has more influence. Even both of those editors knew that there was an argument to be made for the other guy, the other magazine.
0: Why do you conclude your treatment of the history of the Christian Century and mainline Protestantism at 1960? What happened after 1960, or what things happened after 1960 that really changed the world for both the magazine and for Protestantism in America?
5: Wow, a lot. The reason that I ended the book there was really because that's when the term mainline started to be used. I first found it in a New York Times article. It was an article about a controversy involving the Air Force, I believe. But that the kind of Protestantism that the Christian Century represented and had acted as a flagship publication or a spokesman for suddenly needed its own label. It hadn't really had a label before. It was assumed to be, the Christian Century would describe itself and in its world as Protestantism or even Christianity. It wasn't making distinctions within that category. The Christian Century aimed to speak for all of it. And then in part because of Christianity Today and Billy Graham, I think in part because John F. Kennedy running for president, there's a new awareness of Roman Catholicism. There's a shift, 1960 and afterward, to an acknowledgement there is not a dominant default Protestantism in America with all these little fringe minority groups ranged around it. In fact, there are several fairly dominant groups of religious Americans, and within Protestantism, there are at least two. There's at least mainline Protestantism and something like evangelicalism. And so once the movement has a label, in some ways, even though that label mainline makes it sound very central and very powerful, it's one option among many. It's one flavor among many. It's not this assumed default that it had been before.
0: So it actually, in that sense, Protestantism has to enter the marketplace, you say, as a brand.
5: Mainline Protestantism, yes. Denominations had been competing as brands, you know, since disestablishment, but that the whole mainline tradition would suddenly see itself as in competition for America's soul, for the leadership position in American culture. That was a new and pretty painful realization for a lot of them.
0: Well, let's talk a little bit about something you note near the end of the book, and that is that phrase mainline is almost always now associated with another, a verb, decline. How did that come to be?
5: The 1950s were a bit of a bubble period in terms of church membership, church building, babies being born. Obviously, it was baby boom, suburbanization. There arose quite naturally an expectation that these numbers are the trends of the future, and churches could plan on, they could build these huge new suburban churches, not huge by Willow Creek standards, but huge at the time, because there's going to be this phenomenal growth. And that growth doesn't last all that long, and the churches are starting to see declines in membership, in giving. Construction projects are harder to pay off. So that's part of what was going on, and that fed into a sense of a loss of cultural dominance as well around the same time, the 1960s, in the midst of other cultural upheavals that I didn't mention before, but the sexual revolution and the continuing difficulties of civil rights. I mean, obviously, there was more than enough turmoil to go around in the 1960s. But so both numerically and in a sense of cultural power and influence and cultural custodianship, that it's these churches' responsibility to shepherd the nation. All of that goes into decline in the 60s, and that becomes the dominant way of describing that whole religious tradition, that it's been declining ever since then. Some of it is overblown. Some of it depends on numerical decline isn't necessarily accompanied by a decline in influence, if you're talking about influence of the thought leaders. But this sense that the best days are behind us and it's just going to be a struggle from here on out sets in pretty firmly, pretty quickly, and has been a dominant theme in that tradition for 50 years now.
0: We'll talk more about mainline Protestantism and the Christian Century magazine. Dr. Alicia Kaufman is our guest. I'm Todd Wilkin. We'll be right back.

0: No gimmicks, no shticks, just straightforward preaching and teaching in accord with Scripture and the Lutheran confessions. By the book liturgy, right from the hymnal. No glitz, just Christ crucified for sinners like us. We're Grace Lutheran Church in Racine, Wisconsin. 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Find out more about us at gracelutheranracine, that's all one word, .net. And like you, we're proud supporters of Issues Etc.
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3: Welcome back to Issues Etc. I'm Todd Wilkin. It's Wednesday afternoon, July the 17th. We're talking with Dr. Alicia Kaufman, author of the book The Christian Century and the Rise of the Protestant Mainline, about Christian Century Magazine and Protestant Mainline Protestantism. You spoke earlier in our conversation, Alicia, about the seven sisters that make up mainline Protestantism. It's tempting for someone like me to look at a kind of a more, you say it's an outlier, the Episcopal Church, and to think that it represents the Protestant mainline. You say not so much. What do you mean?
4: The Episcopal Church is, I think, an unusual case, even within the seven sisters. Historically, it has been fairly small. It is even more elite than other mainline denominations in terms of where people live, how much education they have, how much money they have. Think about something like the United States Senate. The Episcopal Church is overrepresented in that group. There are more, as a percentage of the Senate, there are more Episcopalians than as a percentage of the United States population. So more representative, I guess you would say, of the mainline might be the PCUSA, perhaps the United Methodist Church, bigger church bodies that are present in more parts of the United States, more rural and urban, more regions and things like that. And some of the challenges faced by these churches are being faced by all of them, that there are internal divisions between liberal and conservative. There are serious concerns about loss of numbers and loss of money and what to do with all this property that we still own. But those things aren't playing out quite the same between, say, the Episcopal Church and the United Methodist Church, in part because Methodists are more, I guess you would say, more mainstream. There's more of them. They represent a wider variety of social and cultural positions, things like that.
3: So if we do count the Episcopal Church as an outlier, and we look at the remaining six sisters, so to speak, is mainline Protestantism still mainline, not mainstream, but mainline in its in the classical, the original sense of the label?
4: If you mean that it still tends to be more highly educated, more money, more elite, yes, if compared to evangelical Protestantism or Pentecostalism or something like that. If you mean, is it more closely tied to universities and academic divinity schools? Definitely yes. There are excellent evangelical seminaries, and there are very strong Pentecostal schools as well, but they don't have the cachet of a Yale Divinity or a University of Chicago or something like that. In terms of mainline as having some kind of serious influence, that is a harder and harder argument to make. A lot of people in those churches feel very, very marginalized. And in some ways, they're right.
3: So what has become, I mean, all your history ends at 1960, but you obviously have kept your eye on it. What has become of the Christian century?
4: Christian Century, still hanging in there, still published in Chicago. It's now bi-weekly instead of weekly. That was a accommodation to difficult financial circumstances and also the changing news business. Print media is a tough gig for anyone anymore. But the Christian Century, it continues to be published. It has a web presence. There are some blogs. So there's some online-only content. Circulation is still, I believe, in the 30,000 range, as it kind of always has been. When I was visiting their offices as I was doing research for the book, I asked them, who reads the magazine and why do they read it? And one member of the staff said, well, the people who read the Christian Century now do because their grandfathers did, which I don't think they can prove that based on the circulation records, but there is something of a lineage. I think probably especially families where there are generations of ministers or people who have gone into Protestant ministry in one way or another. It's kind of passed down through families. It's passed down at seminaries. The people who would be going to the University of Chicago Divinity School or Duke Divinity School now read it as the people 20 years ago and 40 years ago, 60 years ago did. I'm sure that the century, I know that it still has an important voice. I'm sure that it longs for more influence, as it always has. It has become more consciously a magazine for pastors and for the Christian ministry. There was a long time in the 20th century that it was trying to be a Protestant New Republic or The Nation, an opinion magazine that was really influencing foreign and domestic policy. Now it's more consciously, we are a voice within American Protestantism, we are a support for a certain kind of ministry, and that's an identity that we're going to own. We're not going to try to steer the whole ship of state anymore.
3: We talked earlier about the rivalry initially between the Christian Century and Christianity Today. It's my perception that the two have kind of come to occupy the same territory, at least they would say from their perspective, in the center. Are there still any significant editorial differences between the Christian Century and Christianity Today?
4: Christianity Today was always more of a, well, not always. It did begin as more of a magazine for ministers with some pretty long and fairly dry, heavy theological articles. But for a long time, Christianity Today has been more of a consumer magazine. Certainly, it's still read by a lot of pastors and seminarians, but it's read by a lot of lay people in churches as well. And that's reflected by a different mix of stories, maybe more pictures. The mail frequency is different. Christian Century is thinner. It's maybe a little bit more academic. The editors are certainly friendly. One's in Chicago, one's in the Chicago suburbs. They know each other, their families know each other. I don't think either of them would exactly say that they're occupying the center, that they would be perhaps center-left and center-right. A few people write for both. Some topics are going to be covered very differently in one or the other. Abortion probably, homosexuality likely to be covered differently in one or another. But there are names and ideas that you can see in both, which would have been very unusual back in the 50s, 60s, or 70s.
3: So with respect to the Christian Century, should we see it not so much as an, well, is it influence or is it reflection? I know that's a difficult question to answer because it's kind of chicken and egg, but is it more influence or reflection of the Protestant mainline in its day?
4: I guess I would have to say it's both, but I would think of it even more in terms of community or speaking from a tradition. The kinds of conversations that you would have, that any of us have with our friends from college and graduate school or our neighbors, our people that we go to church with, there's some influence there. There's certainly some reflection there, but it's just it's a community, it's a conversation. Certain perspectives are likely to be represented, certain perspectives are not. The needle is not going to move a whole lot on your own beliefs, probably based on conversation with someone that you've been friends with since college. So in terms of internal communication, there's some influence or some reflection, and there's some just encouragement. In terms of national conversation, it's probably harder to measure either the influence or the reflection of the Christian century now than it might have been in the 1920s or 1940s.
3: As someone who's actually worked in that business, in the Christian print, what are your thoughts then? Are there rivals emerging to either of those, the Christian century or Christianity Today now?
4: All of print media has serious rivals online, and that's across the board. That's newspapers, that's magazines, that's religious, that's non-religious, that's anything. So I would say the biggest competitor is just non-reading. In terms of within sort of print or Christian media, I would say Christianity Today has a stronger rival in World Magazine or some other publications that are out to what you might call Christianity Today's right, that there are stronger conservative magazines and other media outlets, a lot of money behind them, large audiences. Christianity Today, in that respect, kind of gets squeezed into the middle between something like a World Magazine and the Christian Century. Sojourner's magazine is out there as well, which would be more on the left, policy-wise, though historically evangelical. I don't know as far as head-to-head competition or overlap. Do a lot of people read both Christian Century and Sojourner's, or do they compete for the same audience? I'm not sure about that. In any case, the numbers are smaller than they would be for the audience of either Christianity Today or World Magazine.
3: Alicia Kaufman is Assistant Professor of Church History at the University of Dubuque Theological Seminary. She's authored the new book, The Christian Century and the Rise of the Protestant Mainline. You can find out more about this book at our website, issuesetc.org. 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Alicia, thank you very much.
4: Thank you very much, Todd.
3: When we come back in hour two of Issues Etc. on this Wednesday afternoon, July the 17th, we're going to be remembering the prophet Elijah with Dr. Andrew Steinman. The church remembers Prophet Elijah coming up on Saturday this weekend. We'll do so today on Issues Etc. 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
3: 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St. James Lutheran, Logansport, Indiana. 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
5: This year, I will work with Congress and our military to finally repeal the law that denies gay Americans the right to serve the country they love because of who they are. It's the right thing to do.
6: I'm against partial birth abortions, I'm against federal funding of abortions, and I believe in a strong parental consent notification law.
7: Just still pro-choice.
6: Yes.
8: We, the jury, find the defendant, Scott Roeder, guilty of the crime of first-degree murder.
9: The court has determined that the 12 jurors deliberating have reached a unanimous verdict. I will accept your verdict in order that it be filed of record.
10: We were hoping to help Haitian children who may be the victims of the slave trade, to help rescue them out of that scenario and to give them some hope and a future.
3: It is not long after Jesus' birth that we meet his parents and him in the temple. They are there to undergo the rite of purification for Mary and for Jesus to present him there. Now, this must be some unique presentation, for this isn't just any baby. The law would dictate such things for every other baby, especially the firstborn, but this is a unique firstborn. This is God's one and only son born of Mary. And when they are there, they meet two saints, two aged saints, who acknowledge who this child is and in faith see in him their salvation and ours as well. Greetings and welcome to Issues Etc. I'm Todd Wilkin. Thanks for tuning us in. We'll spend the first half hour talking with Dr. Art Just about the purification of Mary and the presentation of Jesus. They come together in the church's calendar. We remember it on this day. Then we'll spend the last half of today's program discussing a passage that is often cited to argue that at least the Old Testament had no problem with abortion, and that the unborn were not considered to be what protected in law. Exodus 21:22. Is that how this verse ought to be read? Or perhaps just the opposite? Greg Kokel will be our guest. It's Tuesday afternoon, February the 2nd. Our call-in number, 1-877-623-MYIE, 877-623-6943. Our in-studio email address, talkback@issuesetc.org, or you could Twitter us at @issuesetc. Dr. Arthur Just is Professor of New Testament and Director of Deaconess Studies at Concordia Theological Seminary in Fort Wayne, Indiana. He's author of the two-volume Concordia Commentary on Luke. Dr. Just, welcome back.
11: Wonderful to be with you on this day of the presentation of our Lord and his mother.
3: Now, the ceremony that they are undertaking is little known to many, but the story itself, especially with Simeon and Anna coming along later, is well known by many. What is the significance of this event in salvation history?
11: This is, in some ways, more important than anything else that happens in Luke chapter 2, even in some ways his birth, because his birth is just simply part of what is the fulfillment of salvation history. When the Lord comes to the temple, and here you have the infant Lord coming to the temple, this is 70 weeks after the conception of John the Baptist. So this is 7 times 70, or 490 days, the time of fullness, the time of redemption. The way the math is done is that Mary conceives Jesus after 180 days of John's pregnancy in Elizabeth, 270 days for Jesus in Mary's womb, and then now the 40 days, that adds up to 490, which is 70 weeks. And so this is the moment that, in a sense, all of salvation history has been waiting for, that Jesus now would be offered to the Lord through sacrifice, a humble sacrifice, because they were too poor to afford a lamb. So they have to buy the lesser, you know, sacrifice. The yoke of turtle doves or two young doves. And every male who opens the womb, and this is unique to Jesus, will be called holy to the Lord. This harks back to what was said of Jesus at the Annunciation to Mary. You know, that which is begotten in you will be called holy, the Son of God. Here now, the Holy One, born of the Virgin Mary, 40 days old, is coming to the Holy Temple, the place where all Jews marked holiness from, where there is the Holy of Holies and the Holy Place. This is where the sacrifices are made. This is where the sacrifice now for this child is going to be made. And in some ways, both the purification of Mary and the presentation of Jesus is the fulfillment of the law. That's said over and over again, that they're coming here, submitting themselves to the law in order to fulfill it. In the verse before, at the circumcision of Jesus, he fulfills the law, you know, by submitting himself to the rite of circumcision. And there in his flesh, the first shedding of his blood, he accomplishes really for all humanity in his circumcised flesh, circumcision. All people are circumcised once and for all in him, since it's the end of circumcision. Now he submits to the law 40 days after his birth by coming to the temple with his mother. So this is, in many ways, a huge event. It's bigger than perhaps most Christians believe, and that's why it's given a major feast day, February 2nd, which marks 40 days after Christmas.
3: Could we go so far as to say that this command was first given primarily to hearken forward to Jesus himself, his incarnation, his birth, and his true holiness there as the Son of God?
11: Absolutely. I mean, I think what you see here is the fulfillment of a prophecy. And the prophecy shows very clearly that when the Messiah comes that is presented, salvation history now has reached, in a sense, its climax. It's reached its goal. And here in the temple of holiness is the Holy One. I make a big point of showing how the entire first two chapters of Luke are really to make us aware of the fact that there is a shift in the locale of God's people, that of God's Messiah for God's people, and this locale of presence is, I mean, it's from the temple now into the womb of the Virgin Mary, who Luke pictures as the new Israel, the new temple, and in a sense even the place of the Ark of the Covenant, because Jesus is in her womb. Now he's in his temple, and that, I mean, the ramifications of that, you know, are just, especially for a first century Christian, are phenomenal.
3: The account actually begins verse 22, saying when the time for their purification according to the law of Moses was complete. What was this time of purification for?
11: It was a time to recognize that the rite of cleansing is for recognizing the significance of a birth, that it has brought in a new life, and it all begins again, the creation is being recapitulated, and that the whole world is being purified now by the presence of a new male who can now begin the whole process, having been circumcised, of continuing the legacy of Israel. The covenant continues. And the mothers were purified at 40 days if they were close to the temple, as a signal that God's cleansing continues, that God's healing continues in the life of Israel.
3: It says that of course, at the time they're there in Jerusalem in the temple, this man, Simeon, a resident of Jerusalem, righteous and devout, waiting for the consolation of Israel, had the Holy Spirit upon him. What does that sentence mean when it's talking there about Simeon?
11: Well, what it means is that Simeon is part of that faithful remnant, righteous meaning that he is looking for the plan of God in which he is going to make right what has gone wrong, and that this is where Israel, that has been mourning until the coming of the Messiah, is going to be consoled by the presence of God. The Spirit that is now upon him shows that the consolation is coming because God is present with him in the holy place, because the child is in this holy place. And I think verse 26 is so important too. It had been revealed to him by the Holy Spirit that he would not see death until he had seen the Lord's Christ, the Messiah. And so he is waiting for this fulfillment of all that God had promised to all the faithful remnant who was righteous, like Zechariah and Elizabeth, like Mary and Joseph, and like Anna, who was waiting in the temple too.
3: It's remarkable to think that with only about a minute here before we take a break, that there are people there in Israel so thoroughly in expectation of the Messiah's arrival, that they would spend their time like these two in the temple simply waiting for it to happen.
11: Well, you know, the temple, it was a place where so many people gathered. And if you're in Jerusalem, especially if you're aged, and I mean, you obviously do not no longer have a capacity to work. This is a holy place. You are interested in holy things. And the expectations that a Messiah would come was prevalent at this time. And Simeon is somebody who clearly had

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1: Announces not just who the child is, that he can rest in peace, but this is the child for all people, for the Gentiles, a light to lighten the Gentiles and the glory of Israel. It is a climactic moment is what I'm trying to say. It is a moment that all of Israel has been waiting for, and it's embodied in this man, Simeon.
0: All right, when we come back, Simeon has two words to speak. We'll talk about his great song, and also sounds like a word of warning to Mary. We'll be right back.

0: For Christ-centered, cross-focused worship and preaching, come to St. Matthew Lutheran Church in Bon Terre, Missouri. 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
3: Our Savior in Houston has deliberately included Issues Etc. as a significant part of our outreach ministry, and we regard every dollar that we've committed to this ministry as a dollar well spent in the extension of the kingdom of God, the proclamation of the Lord Jesus Christ, the demonstration that our Lord Jesus is not irrelevant to what's going on in the culture, that our historic biblical Lutheran theology is more urgently needed at this moment than at any other moment in history, and Issues Etc. is in the forefront of that movement.
1: To find out how your congregation can support this worldwide outreach, visit the support page of our website, issuesetc.org, and look for the Issues Etc. 300.

0: Stanza 2 of the hymn, In His Temple Now Behold Him. We're talking about the purification of Mary and the presentation of Jesus. Dr. Arthur Just is our guest. Dr. Just, you mentioned this before. It is remarkable, and I think we overlook it, how ripe the time is among God's people for Jesus' arrival, how not just saints like Anna and Simeon, but the whole people, one of the gospel writers tell us, are sitting there in anxious expectation for the Christ to arrive, the messianic expectation. We often miss it when we read the gospel accounts. Talk about that.
1: Yeah, we miss the fact that all of you know, history itself is under God's, you know, sway, and he is moving it towards this ultimate purpose. I mean, this is one of the great themes of the birth narrative of Jesus, and then in Luke's gospel, and in the beginning of chapter 3, where he gives you the context of world and Jewish history to show the significance of the coming of Christ. I mean, the consolation of Israel means that everybody has been waiting in incredible expectation, and that's the word that's used, expectation, for this coming now of the Messianic age, this inauguration.

0: of the presence of God in the world. Now, what this means is that the Creator has come to His creation to make all things new, that the stunning appearance of holiness in the temple is now real in a baby, in flesh, and that in that very city of Jerusalem, that flesh is going to be offered up on a cross to cleanse the entire world. Mary's, you know, purification is just a foretaste of the full purification of the cosmos in Jesus' body on the cross. This is what this appearance in the temple is about. This is what John the Baptist's preaching is going to be about, to get everybody ready, holy in a sense, repenting their sins, to embrace this extraordinary appearance of God's holiness in Jesus of Nazareth, the Messiah, the Christ, the one who is going to become sin for us and therefore purify the entire cosmos through his act of atonement.
1: Now, at first glance, it would appear that Simeon has two things to say. One, his song, the church has preserved it as the Nunc Dimittis. Lord, now let your servant depart in peace. My eyes have seen your salvation. And the other, what would appear to be kind of a private word to Mary, a soul shall pierce your soul too. He's appointed for the rise and fall of many in Israel, exposing thoughts and intentions of the heart. Are these two words or just one message that Simeon has?
0: I think there are two messages. I think the Nunc Dimittis is one that, I mean, he kind of intones as a chant for everyone. But, I mean, if you look at the text, they're marveling at what he just said, that Nunc Dimittis. Simeon blesses them, and then the text says specifically, he said to Mary, his mother. So this is a direction to Mary. Now, my understanding here is that Mary now is not just Mary, his mother, but she is Mary, you know, the Israel reduced to one. She's the personification of Israel. And he tells her about the cross. Here is one of the first explicit prophecies of the cross. And the language there of destined means that this is the plan of God. This is the divine must of what the passion predictions say. And the fall and resurrection of many in Israel means that there are going to be some who are going to see Jesus and they're going to rise in him, and there are some who are going to see Jesus and they're going to stumble in him. And this is a prophecy of what is going to be at the heart of the gospel as you watch Jesus in his ministry. The ones who rise in him are the tax collectors and sinners, the ones who are broken, the ones who submit themselves to John's baptisms. The one who falls, that's the religious establishment, the Pharisees, the Sadducees, the people you would expect to see Jesus as the Messiah. They're the ones who are going to reject him. They're the ones who are going to fall. Later on in the gospel, Jesus tells an extraordinary parable that's actually in the other gospels too, about the son who comes and is killed. It's the workers in the vineyard, and it's a parable that's told when he's in Jerusalem. And Jesus has this quotation from Psalm 118, in which he quotes that psalm, the stone which the builders rejected, this has become the head of the corner. And then Luke adds that little thing about the stone is something that is going to be stumbled on, a scandal, so to speak. People are going to stumble over it. That's what Jesus is destined for. He is destined to be a stumbling block to some and someone that is going to cause them to rise. This is the sign to be spoken against. He's going to be spoken against. And the sword that is going to pierce Mary's soul, many people say that it is exclusively the sorrow that she's going to have when she's at the cross because of her son. But how does that reveal the thoughts of many hearts? I think the sword here is the Spirit, the Word of God, the sword that pierces Israel's soul, Mary representing Israel there. And the hearts of many are going to be revealed by the word of Jesus, the word that causes some to rise and some to fall, some to stumble and some to reach out in faith to Jesus and receive him as the healer of the nations.
1: Talk a bit about Anna, who is mentioned here a little more biography than any content of what she might have been saying to others about this child.
0: Yeah, isn't it detailed? Daughter of Phanuel, tribe of Asher, having lived with her husband 7 years from her virginity. She's a widow for as long as 84 years. I mean, what it does is it gives you the pedigreed of a woman who has a vested interest in fasting and praying, serving God day and night until this moment when she can give thanks to God that she has now received the fulfillment of her wait. And instead of the consolation of Israel, here it's the redemption of Jerusalem. She has received, really in many ways parallel to Simeon, but as is often the case in Luke, it's ratcheted up. It's gone from consolation to redemption. And the redemption, of course, is an affirmation that what was said to Mary about the child having to be crucified, having to be the stumbling block, to be the stone which the builders rejected, that when he's lifted up there on the cross, there he is the rejected stone. There is the redemption of Jerusalem. There is the final act of God in which he brings about everything that Simeon and Anna had been waiting for in the temple, for God to come and bring salvation to his people.
1: Why does the church continue to sing Simeon's song?
0: It sings it because the heart of what we have as we wait for the final coming of Jesus is that we have the peace of God. The peace of God comes, it's the number one word in the liturgy. It's the thing that we experience when we're in God's presence. And it's what makes it possible for us to wait for the final consummation of all things when he comes again in glory. We sing this because we have the reality that Simeon has. We have the peace because Christ is present as the King of Peace. We have his salvation, and we see it as we behold, you know, his body and blood that is given to us for the forgiveness of our sins. We have it prepared for us, we Gentiles, as we have revealed to us the light of Christ, as we hear his word, as we receive his gifts. This is the song that the people of God sing because we're not just simply waiting for that reality, we are participating in that reality even now. That Christ is present bodily, the same Christ who was presented in the temple, the same Christ who was lifted up on the cross, the same Christ who rose from the dead, the same Christ who ascended into heaven, continues to be present with us in word and sacrament. That's why the church put this song now at the end of the communion liturgy. After having received his word in our ears and in our mouths, in body and blood, we sing with Simeon, Lord, let us now thy servant depart in peace according to your word. For mine eyes have seen your salvation, which you have prepared before the face of all peoples, a light to lighten the Gentiles and the glory of your people Israel. This is the song of the people of faith who live in peace because the Prince of Peace dwells among them.
1: Dr. Arthur Justice, Professor of New Testament and Director of Deaconess Studies at Concordia Theological Seminary in Fort Wayne, Indiana. He's author of the 2-volume Concordia Commentary on Luke. 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Dr. Just, thanks for being our guest.
0: A blessed presentation and purification.
1: And to you.
2: Your baptism is a physical picture of a spiritual truth. It represents what happened the moment God brought you into his family. Now, baptism doesn't make you a member of God's family. Only faith in Christ does that. Baptism shows you are part of God's family. Like a wedding ring, it's a visible reminder of an inward commitment made in your heart.
1: That's Rick Warren reading from his highly influential and best-selling book, The Purpose-Driven Life, talking about baptism as a mere symbol of something that's happened in your heart already. Is that what Scripture teaches about baptism? Is that what you believe about baptism? Welcome back to Issues Etc. Live this Monday afternoon. It's the 8th of December. What do you believe about Christian baptism? We're going to be talking about it for the remainder of the program. Our in-studio email address, talkback at issuesetc.org. Our phone number, 1-877-623-6943, 877-623-MYIE. Often the debate is, who should be baptized? Adults, infants, believers? But the real question, the real heart of the debate isn't who should be baptized. That's an important question. But the first one is, what is baptism? And Scripture is quite clear on this, what baptism is. Then the only question is your view of baptism Scripture's view of baptism? Dr. Andrew Das is our guest. He's professor of religious studies at Elmhurst College in Elmhurst, Illinois, and he's author of the book Baptized into God's Family. Dr. Das, welcome back.
3: Hello, John.
1: What does God's Word say? Is baptism something that we do for God or something God does for us?
3: You know, the Bible has a lot to say about baptism, and one of the first things I'm struck by when I'm reading it is how often baptism is spoken of as a means or as an instrument God uses in saving us. You know, Pastor Warren's quote is that it's just a symbol, it doesn't actually do anything, but contrast that with what God actually says in His Word. In a passage like Titus 3:5-7, you know, He saved us by the washing of regeneration and the renewal in the Holy Spirit. So we know this is talking about baptism. It talks about, it has a definite article there, so it's the washing, the baptismal washing, and it's the means by which God actually saves us. Or in a passage like Ephesians 5:25-27, Christ loved the church and gave himself up for her that he might sanctify her, having cleansed her by the washing of water with the word. So this is just a sampling of passages over and over again that ascribe God's saving of his people by means of water and baptism.
1: Why is that by means of so important? Because I hear the objections already from some listening who would say, wait a minute, Jesus saves. Faith in Jesus Christ is the means by which salvation is delivered to us. Is that irreconcilable with the statements you've just made about baptism?
3: Yeah, people speak about it as if it were an either-or, either by faith in Christ or by baptism. And what they don't realize, this is a great instance of a both-and, that it's certainly by faith and it's also by baptism. So you read a passage like Mark 16:16, he that believes and is baptized, both are emphasized, and these people who are believe and baptized shall be saved. I think it's a little bit of our modern rationalism. You know, we live in an era where people just don't believe in miracles anymore. They just don't believe that a mere washing in water could actually do something, and yet it's such a wonderful assurance of what God has done for us in our salvation.
1: Staying on the subject of God's work or man's work, you point out in your book that the verbs that especially Paul uses when he describes baptism, of us being baptized, are always passive verbs. What's the point there?
3: Yeah, I mean, the point is that baptism is not an action that a human being does. It's not what we do to ourselves. It's not what others do to us. I mean, Paul's very clear about that in 1 Corinthians 1. He says he doesn't come to be a performer of baptism. No, the real person who's active in baptism is our God.
1: So how, put it together for us, if you would, before we proceed talking about the relationship of baptism and salvation. In a nutshell, what is the relationship between God's saving action in Jesus Christ, his death and resurrection for sinners, and what God also does in and through baptism?
3: Well, I mean, we mentioned it, his death and resurrection for sinners. I mean, I can't help but think of a passage like Romans 6:1-3, where we learn that we who have been baptized into Christ Jesus were actually baptized into his death. Therefore, we share in that death, and so we'll share in this newness of life that comes through baptism. So baptism is a powerful means by which God unites us into Christ's death and his resurrection. So even as we've died with Christ by baptism, we look forward to that resurrection that's to come. It's, you know, for the ancients, this wasn't a difficult matter. I mean, you know, they were very familiar with this. I mean, there was this wonderful ancient author, Apuleius. It's a great nighttime reading, but he wrote a book called Metamorphoses, and it's about a fellow named named Lucius who dabbles a little too much in magic and ends up turning himself into a donkey. But by the end of the story, he's trying desperately to become a human being again. And so he thinks that he's going to find this in the gods of his day. So he goes and tries to be initiated into the goddess Isis. And it's very interesting. He'll talks about how he hopes to die with the goddess and rise again with the goddess and become one with the goddess. I mean, these were very potent realities for the ancients. Well, what the New Testament is saying is that forget all that. Forget Isis. Forget all these other religious systems out there. If you want to find true death and resurrection, you want to find true life in your world, you will find it in baptism. It takes you into Christ's death and resurrection.
1: So all of you who were baptized into Christ were baptized into his death. This is a real connection with the death of Jesus on the cross in baptism?
3: Oh, yes. I mean, the ancients, I mean, this is, you know, when you became, you actually were thought to have become one with the god or goddess by some sort of mystery rite. So it's the same thing that's happening. You know, this is a corrective that you see in the pages of the New Testament. You know, and the reality, you know, the New Testament is not objecting to the supernatural realities. Oh, yes, there's a supernatural reality here. It's the reality that's in Christ and not that. And so, you know we think about it. We baptize in the name of the true God, not some fake god or demon out there. And that name, we apply in baptism. I baptize you in the name of the Father, Son, and the Holy Spirit. We never realize that is a powerful name. The Word of God is speaking. It's the very Word that spoke and created a world, and now it's speaking again in the water, and it's creating something new. It's creating faith. It's creating salvation in our lives.
1: Okay, we've only got about a minute and a half before our first break, and you just raised probably the second biggest objection beyond, well, baptism is something we do, therefore it must be a work and it can't be part of salvation. We've corrected that. It's God's work. But you just talked about the water, and people will say, fine, if you want to talk about the spiritual experience of baptism, a baptism of the Spirit whereby we're connected with death and resurrection of Christ, that's fine. But the water shouldn't have anything to do with it, Pastor Dawes.
3: Mm-hmm.
1: How do you respond? Yeah. About a minute.
3: Well, I mean, you know, many people think they'll try to differentiate between water baptism and the gift of God's Holy Spirit. But you read in a passage like Acts 2:38, as Peter speaking to his Pentecost audience, he says, "Repent and be baptized, every one of you, so that your sins may be forgiven, and you will receive the gift of the Holy Spirit." That day, about 3,000 people were baptized. So on that day, 3,000 people are baptized. They're forgiven of their sins. They were really worried about this because, you know, they've been convicted of having been guilty of killing Jesus on the cross. They were worried about this. Brothers, what shall we do? And Peter's response, you're convicted by your sins? Well, repent and be baptized. Your sins will be forgiven. And as a simple promise, you'll receive the gift of the Holy Spirit. The Spirit comes in the waters of baptism, Acts 2:38.
1: Folks, I want to know what you believe about baptism. Our call-in number, we're going into a break. More with Dr. Andrew Doss on the other side of the break, 1-877-623-MYIE, 877-623-6943. 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We're coming to you this Monday afternoon, the 8th of December. Dr. Andrew Doss is professor of religious studies at Elmhurst College in Elmhurst, Illinois. He's author of the book, Baptized into God's Family. 1-877-623-6943, 877-623-MYIE, or talkback@issuesetc.org. 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Click on demand. Now, before we go to our break, we do have about another minute here, Dr. Doss. Let's get at least into one of the passages that if you're going to have a low view of baptism, you got to ignore. 1 Peter chapter 3, wherein Peter says something rather astounding, baptism now saves you. What is Peter saying with 1 minute?
3: Oh, well, I don't know if we can do it in 1 minute, but you have to understand it in light of its context. Peter has just been talking about doing good to people who persecute you and suffering for doing good. So this is a passage for people surrounded by hostile, persecuting forces. What greater comfort than to talk about Jesus' victory over those hostile forces on the cross. And Peter explains here that it is baptism. Baptism that incorporates us into that comforting victory. Jesus may have been put to death by means of human flesh, human beings in verse 18, but by means of God's Spirit he was raised from the dead and victorious. So he proclaimed news at victory to these powerful spiritual demonic forces that stand arrayed against God's people. But it's baptism then, in verses 20 to 21, that takes us into Jesus' powerful triumph. So even as Noah and his family were saved from an evil, hostile world, passing through waters into a new, cleansed world, we too pass through the waters of baptism out of one world, an old world, into a new world. So baptism actually saves us in verse 21, not by circumcision or putting off the filth of the flesh, but by actually providing people a good conscience, that is, an awareness of God and his purpose. So once again, we see in 1 Peter 3:21 that baptism is a powerful reality that incorporates us into Christ's saving work on our behalf.
1: Dr. Andrew Das is our guest. You can join us. What do you think about baptism? How do you struggle with passages like baptism now saves you, or being buried with Christ or clothed with Christ? These images always connected to baptism in the New Testament. 1-877-623-6943. 1-877-623-MYIE. Talk back at issuesetc.org. We're coming to you live this Monday, the 8th of December. I want to hear from you on baptism. We'll be right back.

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1: Speed of light, it's a big problem for the Big Bang.
2: Answers with Ken Ham, whose ministry has opened a planetarium and high-tech creation museum near Cincinnati, Ohio.
1: You know, the speed of light is one of the most common arguments against biblical creation. Some people say, well, starlight can't reach the Earth in just a few thousand years. But this starlight question is just as much a problem for those who believe in billions of years and a Big Bang. You see, evolutionists believe the universe began with a Big Bang billions of years ago, sending radiation at wildly different temperatures in all directions. And scientists have discovered distant radiation coming from all directions in space. But here's the problem for the Big Bangers. The radiation has the same temperature. To become that same temperature, the radiation from every region would have to travel to the other regions. But there's not enough time, even in the Big Bang timescale, for light to travel so far. So obviously, none of us understand yet enough about physics to explain starlight. But our view of the universe's history should start with the book of Genesis, given to us by an all-knowing creator who was there at the beginning.
2: The universe certainly displays God's handiwork as well as His glory. That's one of the magnificent themes in our new DVD entitled The Created Cosmos. 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
3: If you're interested in hanging around with a bunch of powerful men that further one another's careers, I guess you could meet Fred and Barney down at the Loyal Order of Water Buffalo. 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If you're interested in Lutheran doctrine and practice and how we can spread that to our communities, check us out, Brothers of John the Steadfast, www.steadfastlutherans.com.

0: We're beginning a three-part daily series today with Dr. Andrew Doss on baptism. Today, baptism and its connection to the salvation Christ won for us at the cross. Dr. Doss, I don't want to leave 1 Peter 3 behind too quickly. I hope I didn't give you insufficient time, but I want to stay with it for a moment. Peter talks about this saving through water that Noah and his family underwent at the time of the flood. And then he says, corresponding to this, baptism now saves you. Now, it is often the objection of those who hold a low view of baptism that baptism doesn't save. And then when you point to this passage and say, but Peter, none other than Peter himself says, it does, it's a connection to the victory of Christ that he won at the cross, they're left somewhat speechless. But it strikes me a lot of people know the passage is there and still deny that baptism is the means by which God delivers the salvation Christ won for us at the cross, to us in particular.
1: Yes, this is another one of those passages that has a very strong instrumental view of baptism actually doing something. You know, baptism now saves you. And how does it save you? Well, not by cleansing the filth of the flesh. You know, many people thought that circumcision would be the means that, by which you could be ridded of the sinfulness of your flesh. And Peter's alluding to that. He's saying, well, it's not by circumcision that you know, merely moves flesh. No. It's by means of providing you this. It's often mistranslated, not conscience, but by providing you this consciousness, a consciousness really of God and what He's done. And it's all through the power of Jesus' resurrection. So baptism actually works in tandem with Christ's resurrection to provide these things for us. And the point is, that gives us a great confidence. And baptism is a means of comfort and assurance of God's power in our lives, that when we suffer, which is the context of this passage, that when we suffer, there is a greater power at work in our lives that will help us stand firm against the evils of our world.
0: Our in-studio email address, talkback@issuesetc.org. Our call-in number, 1-877-623-6943. Here's Joe calling from his car. Hi, Joe.
2: Hi, Todd. Would it be fair to say that ultimately our struggles we have with understanding baptism is a struggle of understanding law and gospel, in the sense that our old Adam, our old self-righteous Adam, always wants us to be contributing something or doing something. So we're going to twist it into a law view or a sacrifice view of baptism, as opposed to having the gospel prevail, where baptism is something done to us and for us, which would lead us to properly understand infant baptism, where the infant is truly helpless and is a passive recipient of baptism. And then unrelated is, I read somewhere about a better translation of the baptismal, I don't want to say formula, because that makes it sound like it's something that, again, that we do, but that the pastor or the person baptizing could say, you are now baptized into the name of the Father and the Son and the Holy Spirit, or you are being baptized, a more passive voice translation of that.
0: Thank you very much, Joe. Two questions. Let's deal with the first one first, and that does it really come down to a fundamental, proper interpretation of God's word of law and God's word of gospel?
1: Well, I mean, there's a great deal of truth in that comment. I mean, I think what people stumble over is that, take for instance a passage like Acts 2:38, a passage that is difficult for many of our Christian brothers and sisters. It'll say, repent and be baptized. And so they think of, let's say, repentance as something that we do. And so then they think of the baptism maybe as something we do rather than as what God does for us. So that's that law gospel. When you think in those categories, baptism's taken out of the realm of the gospel, placed where it does not belong in the realm of the law. But, you know, to understand even repentance properly, you know, let alone baptism, I mean, what is this repentance of which the scriptures speak? I mean, you just read a little bit longer in the book of Acts, and after Acts 2:38, you'll find Peter in Acts 5:31 talking about how God exalted Christ that he might, this is what Luke says, that he might give repentance and forgiveness of sins. So repentance as a gift, not something that we can take credit for. And if that wasn't enough, I mean, Luke repeats it again in Acts 11:18. This is when Cornelius' household was converting. The Jerusalem believers praise God, saying, and this is what they say in Acts 11:18: God has granted, God has given even the Gentiles repentance unto life. And so, you know, this makes sense. I mean, the same author of the book of Acts, Luke, also wrote his gospel, and there he describes repentance in Luke 15. It's like a lost coin. It's like a lost sheep. You know, what can a coin or a sheep do to find their way back? And yet those are the images that Luke gives us of repentance. Or repentance is like a lost son being overwhelmed by his father's love, quite apart from anything he did. So, like baptism, repentance too is a gift of God. It's an expression of this powerful gospel, God's word.
0: Joe also asks about what's usually called the baptismal formula, which I just witnessed one yesterday in the church I attend. I baptize you in the name of the Father and of the Son and of the Holy Spirit. Joe wonders whether or not we could better use it, putting it in terms that would sound less like it's man's action. I think that's what Joe's question was getting at.
1: I find that an attractive view. I mean, you in these waters, you are baptized in the name of the Father, the Son, Holy Spirit. It's just, you know, it's a reminder of what the scriptures are saying, that baptism is always God's action, although there is the human agent of the baptism too. And so, you know, as long as we have to, in our understanding of I baptize you in the name of the Father, Son, and Holy Spirit, put the stress not on the I, but on the name. It's the name of God that bears the power.
0: Andy is listening in St. Louis. Thanks for waiting, Andy.
3: Hi, Todd. Several points that I actually have. First of all, you were talking about baptism as being death and resurrection to new life. And I know this isn't the topic today, but it seems to me that immersion better represents that, certainly a better picture of being drowned and raised to new life, and that almost would tie in with the Peter passage, because they were saved, Noah and his family, from the waters, and we are saved through the waters. Secondly, regarding believers' baptism, the scriptures say those who believe and are baptized shall be saved, and those who do not believe are condemned. So that would mean that unbelievers are condemned. Well, the believer baptism people say that babies are unable to believe and therefore deny them baptism. Doesn't that leave them in a state of condemnation? But we believe, Peter, that baptism saves and confers faith to babies who are later to be taught, as Jesus commanded in the Great Commission, believe, baptize, and teach. And then finally, what is repentance? Repentance is to turn from relying on oneself to relying on God. And that's a gift from God, and certainly no better place is that seen than in the baptism of a baby. Thank you.
0: Andy, thank you very much. I'm going to let you comment, if you would, on his last two thoughts there before we get into the issue of immersion, which we'll deal with a little bit later in our series. Dr. Das, your thoughts on Andy's conclusions there?
1: Oh, I think he's right on target. I mean, he identified something that many people don't understand, and that's that repentance really is something that God works in us. And if you can understand repentance rightly, it's something that God gives to us, as Luke puts it. It helps, I think, with understanding baptism as something that we receive and that God is working too. And that then certainly will help with the baptism. And I like this first comment too. I mean, you know, Luther talked about how wonderful an image, you know, an immersion can be of, you know, this leaving one world behind and entering into a new world. And there's something very attractive about that, especially, you know, when you read what Paul says in Galatians 3:28, that you're putting on Christ in baptism. So you're leaving one world behind, entering into a new world. And there's something neat about that.
0: John in St. Louis emails us. He says, in my experience, the greatest mental stumbling block for those who hold that baptism does not save is that they feel that Lutherans are denying the sola of faith alone. They identify baptism as godly and holy and acknowledge that it is more than just a work of man, but they seem to feel that if they take the point of view that baptism now saves us, it will totally refute the absolute necessity that faith alone creates a Christian. They unfortunately have the subjective notion that faith and baptism are separate acts. What has been your experience as the most effective way to begin to help someone understand that faith and baptism are woven together as a beautiful and mysterious gift from God, asks John in St. Louis.
1: Well, I think there are two points on that. One is that think of how often the Scriptures hold together both belief and baptism. You think of Mark 16, 16, he that believes and is baptized shall be saved. Belief and baptism always stand side by side. I mean, so when we understand that about the Scriptures, we won't keep articulating this in terms of an either or that God's Word does not. But second of all, we always have to keep emphasizing to people that baptism really is described as this powerful agent, this powerful means by which God is saving in the Scriptures. I mean, I'm utterly impressed by the sheer quantity of passages that you have in the New Testament that ascribe very real power to baptism. I mean, just to give you another one we haven't mentioned so far, I mean, in 1 Corinthians 12:13, we're all baptized in one body, Jews or Greeks, slave or free, all made to drink of one Spirit. So, you know, we on the one hand, we recognize that baptism stands alongside faith, but at the same time, the Scripture has a lot to say about that baptism is saving. We emphasize both aspects of that.
0: Dr. Andrew Doss is our guest. Now, when we come back, we'll deal with this email. It comes from Doug in Greer, South Carolina. How was the thief on the cross saved if he wasn't baptized? Often asked question. 1-877-623-6943. Your questions and comments about baptism. 1-877-623-MYIE. Talk back at issuesetc.org. We're coming to you live this Monday, the 8th of December. I'm Todd Wilkin. More on baptism after this.
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0: 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Thanks for your consideration. Ten more minutes talking about baptism with Dr. Andrew Doss. I'm Todd Wilkin. Dr. Doss, this email comes from Doug in Greer, South Carolina. It's an often asked question. How was the thief on the cross saved if he wasn't baptized? Jesus said, "Today you will be with me in paradise." Your response?
1: Well, I have two points in response to that, and the first point is that, you know, most people kind of blindly assume that the thief on the cross was not baptized, and I just pose this thought as just for people's thought. You know, you read in a passage like Matthew chapter 3, describing John the Baptist's ministry, in verse 5, that the people of Jerusalem and all Judea were going out to him, and all the region along the Jordan, and they were being baptized by him in the River Jordan, confessing their sins. So there's this, in fact, it was this mass baptizing of the Jewish people that really drew the attention of the Jewish leadership. You know, they send out Pharisees and Sadducees and others to check on this. So you know, how do we know that someone like the thief on the cross was not baptized, given this powerful ministry that's going on with John the Baptist? But even further, what's significant is this is a baptism taking place along the Jordan River. And what most people don't realize is that these people who were dying on the cross with Jesus, some people may translate these people not, let's say, as thieves, but let's say as brigands or insurrectionists. I mean, what if these are people who are being crucified on Rome's cross because of their resistance to Rome? If that's the case, I mean, it's a possibility, then, you know, what the insurrectionists were doing in these messianic movements in the first century, they would often go to the Jordan River, because the Jordan River was a symbol of exodus from Egypt, conquering a new land. If they went through the waters of Jordan, it was, you know, a re-entry into the land, a promised land that stood to be reconquered. I mean, so, you know, there was a lot of symbolic action going on with the Jordan River. We have people who may be insurrectionists. We just kind of assume that they weren't baptized, but I think they would be very attractive to John's baptism, the symbolism involved in that. But the second point is that not just that we can't assume that they weren't baptized, but even further, had they not been baptized, you know, it's clear in Mark 16:16, he that believes and is baptized shall be saved, but he who does not believe is one who is damned. So it's not the lack of baptism that for which you're lost. It's the lack of belief. And so, you know, true saving belief, of course, will move you like it did Paul himself in Acts chapter 9. I mean, the first thing he does is he rushes to the baptismal font even before he breaks his fast. I mean, true faith always expresses itself in the immediate desire to be baptized. But if you can't get to the baptismal font in time, remember, baptism is an expression of what God does for us as gospel, not some sort of law.
0: One thing we haven't covered yet, we really do need to before our time runs out in this part of our series, and that is the language of being born again. We have touched on it, because you talked about the washing of regeneration, which is in fact the same word for being born again. What does Jesus say in John chapter 3 with regard to baptism?
1: Well, this is a very important passage. I mean, we often hear the language of being born again, and what we often don't realize is the context of that. Born again, that we always speak of in evangelical circles. You know, Jesus uses that language in John 3, and he says in John 3:3, very truly, speaking to Nicodemus, I tell you, no one can see the kingdom of God without being born again or born from above. It's kind of a play on words. And Nicodemus here seizes on that, and it's really interesting the question he asks. So he asks, how can a person be born after having grown old? Can he enter a second time in his mother's womb and be born? You know, what we don't often realize is that if you were to read, let's say, debates between Jewish rabbis from the 3rd and 4th centuries that claim to be very ancient in origin, you'll find language of being born again, and you'll find this kind of debate going on about can you really be born again, and it's in relation to washings, ritual washings, and baptismal washings. So you wonder if this is a kind of a first century version of this later debate. You know, oh, born again? Well, how can you be born again? And then Jesus says in response, "Truly I tell you, no one can enter the kingdom of God without being born of water and spirit. What is born of flesh is flesh. What is born of the spirit is spirit." Now that's an interesting phrase, born of water and spirit, because this is what it means to be born again. To be born again is born of water and spirit, and it's one preposition in the original. You're born of water and spirit. It's one action, not two. It's not being born of water and born of spirit. It's born of water and spirit, one action. Now just in case any of John's readers might have missed the point, what is this being born of water, even if we've talked about baptism earlier? Well, you know, a little bit later in John 3:22, right after this conversation with Nicodemus, we immediately have this paragraph that really sticks out in John's gospel like a sore thumb. You think it really would have gone better after John chapter 1, maybe before John 2. And you read about in that paragraph about how Jesus' disciples went and were out baptizing. Even John was out baptizing. And so, John just wants you to realize, and then he'll talk about living water with the Samaritan woman at the well, but when you talk about water, John wants you to be crystal clear in this context. We're talking about water baptism, and that water baptism is both water and spirit.
0: Ruthie,
1: it's the key.
0: Ruthie is listening in St. Louis. Ruthie, thanks for waiting on the line.
6: Hi, great. Thanks for taking my call. Hey, I come from a background that never... And I really struggled with it coming to Lutheran church. And this is why. Because I met so many Lutherans and Catholics that had this... for family to come into town of 2 months, 3 months, sometimes 6 weeks, sometimes 4 weeks. And it made no sense. If you truly thought the baby could go to hell, you would do it the day it was born. You wouldn't take, I mean, you wouldn't even drive home. And then when I read Katharina von Bora's biography, she and Martin baptized their babies the day they were born. And I'm not comfortable with that wiggle room that Lutherans seem so comfortable with.
0: Ruthie, thank you so much. It's a great question, Dr. Doss.
1: Yeah, I mean, again, we always have to hold on to this point that baptism is an expression of the gospel of God's love for us. And so there's this, you know, the fear that, that parents have, you know, this, if a child's not been baptized in time, well, that's not a fear that proceeds from God's saving word. It's a fear that comes from the law, that we're burdened with sin. And baptism is not an expression of the law, again. It's an expression of God's desire to save. And it's especially an expression of concrete physical assurance of our salvation. I mean, you know, God could have, you know, God didn't have to use water baptism as one of his means of salvation, but he does it in a way to, I mean, it's like Luther said, if God bade you to pick up a stalk or grain or a strip of feather, and his command said that through this you should have forgiveness of all your sins, grace and everlasting life, shouldn't you accept that proposal with great pleasure, gratitude, love it, praise it, esteem the stalk or feather as a higher and holier possession in heaven and earth? That's what we have with baptism. It's just a means, a concrete physical assurance of God's saving promise, not his coming in wrath.
0: Okay, then two final questions, briefly if we could. The picture that emerges from the New Testament is an emphasis on baptism, always connected to saving faith in Jesus Christ, always connected to the salvation that is bestowed through both. Should there be any doubt, if one is honest with the text of the New Testament, that baptism is God's work through which he connects us to the death and resurrection of Jesus Christ?
1: I don't see how you could miss it. But, you know, it's not just the New Testament. I mean, you know, even the Old Testament prepared us for this saving New Testament baptism. And I can't help but mention this story in 2 Kings 5. It's a story about Naaman. Naaman is this Syrian military leader. Goes to Elisha. He's looking to be healed of his leprosy. And the prophet tells him to go wash in the Jordan River 7 times, be clean. And he gets kind of angry with it. I think he's going to come out and, you know, stand and call in the name of the Lord his God and wave his hand over the place and, you know, and cure the leprosy. And then the servant says, well, you know, Father, you know, the prophet had commanded you to do something difficult. Wouldn't you have done it? Well, how much more when all he said to you was wash and be clean? And so he washes in the Jordan River and finds his leprosy healed. These saving waters, you know, the saving waters that Naaman experienced, the saving waters of baptism, we see it presaged all through the pages of the Old Testament. It's just a wonderful image, not just in the New, but all throughout the Scriptures, that we've been washed, we've been sanctified, and we've been granted God's Holy Spirit through baptism.
0: With only about 15 seconds, tomorrow we'll be discussing infant baptism. Give us just a 15-second preview.
1: Well, you know, we talked a lot in the last 45 minutes here about how baptism is the work of God and how repentance is what God does. But, you know, we've left a big chunk of this out. You know, what about infants? You know, how do they repent? How do they believe? Can they believe? There are a lot of questions that we have left to deal with tomorrow, indeed.
0: Folks, you'll find some excellent baptism resources posted under the On Demand page at issuesetc.org. Go there tonight. Click On Demand. You'll find those resources, issuesetc.org. Dr. Andrew Doss is professor of religious studies at Elmhurst College, Elmhurst, Illinois, and author of the book, Baptized into God's Family. Dr. Doss, talk to you tomorrow.
1: Thank you very much.
0: It's a beautiful picture, but it's more than just a picture. This is the means, the sign by which God actually does what he says. Doesn't God's word always do what it says? God says, I do not send my word forth without it accomplishing the purpose for which I sent it. It doesn't return to me empty. God's word always does what it says. So if God's word says that we are baptized into the name of the triune God, that baptism is in fact being clothed with the righteousness of Christ, being buried and raised with Christ, being born again in the life that is Christ's given to us, if it is, in fact, the washing of renewal in the Holy Spirit, God's word does what it says. He connects this word with simple water. Hard to believe, but it's true. His promise holds true. All of us who have been baptized into Christ, baptized into his death and his resurrection and new life. I'm Todd Wilkin. Talk with you again tomorrow. Thanks for listening to Issues Etc.
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0: We don't think religion belongs in the Capitol, and we don't think irreligion belongs in the Capitol. We would take our sign down if they took the manger and the other signs down.
1: This tree continues our commitment that I started when I became Speaker, the greening of the Capitol to fight global warming.
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4: 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I do. I call it a Christmas tree.
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0: Our message, it's meant to represent the views of those who are not religious. There aren't any gods.
6: Well, you bring up the subject of baptism. And sooner or later, more often sooner than later, the subject of who should be baptized comes up. And, you know, if you look at something like the military, they understand their military chaplaincy as dividing along this line. They classify their chaplains. Do you baptize babies or not? They got their baby baptizing chaplains and their non-baby baptizing chaplains. Even the military sees a difference there. But which view is biblical? The vast majority of Christians throughout the history and still today who believe that the Bible says that baptism is, even for the smallest, the youngest, the most helpless infants, and the minority of Christians today who say, no, it's got to be adults or at least people who can think and act for themselves. We're going to talk about infant baptism with Dr. Andrew Das. Greetings and welcome to Issues Etc. I'm Todd Wilkin. Thanks for tuning us in. Now, I know that Christians hold some very strong opinions on the issue of infant baptism, and we want to hear from you. Our call-in number live this Tuesday afternoon, December the 9th, 1-877-623-MYIE, 877-623-6943, our in-studio email address, TalkBackAtIssuesETC.org, TalkBackAtIssuesETC.org. Dr. Andrew Das is Professor of Religious Studies at Elmhurst College in Elmhurst, Illinois. He's authored the book, Baptized into God's Family. Dr. Das, welcome back.
7: Thank you for having me. Good afternoon.
6: I think the biggest objection we'll hear is, look, I don't see the term infant baptism or baptize infants in the Bible. Therefore, it isn't a biblical practice. How do you respond?
7: Well, you know, I've heard that a lot, too. I mean, many people say that it doesn't say go out and baptize babies as such in the Bible, so it must not be there. But it's a similar argument to people saying that the Trinity is not in the Bible because that word's not in there. But the fact is the concept's in the Bible of the Trinity, and it's the same thing with infant baptism. The concept is in the Bible. So when you read at the end of Matthew's Gospel, Matthew 28, 18-20, go and make disciples of all nations by baptizing them in the name of the Father, Son, and the Holy Spirit, teaching them to observe all I've commanded you. So you're to make disciples of all nations by baptizing them. So infants are included in that. And there are a number of reasons we know this in Matthew's gospel. One is he says, make disciples of all nations. All nations is a phrase that people have been very familiar with already from the pages of the Old Testament. You'll often see nations described, and when God judges or blesses them, infants are regularly singled out as members of the nations. And passages like Joel 2:16 or Jeremiah 18:21 or Hosea 2:4, over and over again throughout the prophets, infants are considered members of the nations that participate in their judgment or in their salvation. And even in Matthew's gospel, this comes across clearly too. Matthew is writing a gospel that's not just for the Jewish people, although Jews were his primary audience, but it's a gospel for all people. And so he shows all along the way in his gospel that various groups of people are included in this gospel message. And prime recipients of that message all through Matthew has been children. You'll find several chapters in Matthew talking about how small children are included in this gospel work. So by the time you get to Matthew 28:18-20, and it says, go and make disciples of all nations, you would have known that infants and small children have been included because they were included all along in the story, Matthew 18:19-21.
6: Okay, would the original Jewish recipients of this message, Matthew 28, as you point out, would they have had any philosophical roadblocks or any theological roadblocks, particularly the Jewish listeners, to infants being incorporated into God's people, even at days old or at birth?
7: Well, I mean, absolutely not. I mean, you know, the Jewish people were used to seeing infants included in God's salvation from a very young age, from 8 days old. I mean, they were used to seeing the prime entry point into the people of God had always been on the eighth day with circumcision, and so infants were always included as part of the people of God. In fact, you know, Paul in his letters will appeal to circumcision as a means of entering into the people of God, but he'll speak of it rather in terms of baptism. He'll say in a passage like Colossians 2:11-13, in him also you were circumcised with a spiritual circumcision by putting off the body of the flesh in the circumcision of Christ when you were buried with him in baptism. You were also raised with him through faith in the power of God who raised him from the dead. So when Paul speaks of baptism as the circumcision of Christ, I mean, the first thing that goes through your mind, especially if you're Jewish, well, you know, infants are circumcised. So if baptism is the circumcision of Christ, obviously infants are going to be the prime recipients of Jesus' baptism.
6: Okay, I don't know which one of these you want to take first. You take your pick. The objections are raised. Infants can't believe, or if you'd rather go with this one first, infants can't repent, both of which

0: For a donation of $250 by Labor Day, we'll send you a link to an on-demand video stream and to audio recordings of the entire 2026 Issues Etc. 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
1: I mean, I love this passage in John's gospel. I mean, John is really a potent gospel for this. He begins, you know, talking about in the beginning. In the beginning. Now, when he begins a gospel with the words in the beginning, you know, many of us who've read the Bible will think about Genesis. Well, in the beginning, God created the heavens and the earth. Well, now we have a new in the beginning, and we hear about the Word. The Word was God, the Word as God, and he's involved in creating the world. He thought God created the world. Well, that's a word, too. The Word is God creating the world. So what is the Word now doing? And we read in John chapter 1 about these 6 days that take place. 6 days, just like God created the world in 6 days. And you ask yourself, well, what is God creating now in the person of Jesus Christ, the Word of God? Well, and then you read a passage in that very beginning of the gospel in John 1, 12 to 13, and it says, to all who've received him, who believed in his name, he gave power to become children of God, who were born not of blood or of the will, this human decision-making capability, or of the will of the flesh, not by that, or of the will of man. No, they're born of God. So John 1, 12 to 13, it's a very important verse that kind of sets the tone for the rest of the gospel, that this faith, this being born again, has to be supernaturally enabled. And so we're not surprised when someone like Nicodemus, like we were talking about yesterday, has such difficulty with Jesus. And yet a Samaritan woman at the well, one who's least qualified to render the right decision, is the one who finds herself inside this, the people of God. Later on in John 15, 16, you did not choose me, says Jesus. You did not choose me. I chose you and appointed you that you should go out and bear fruit. So John really makes it a point that what is the Word doing? Well, he's creating faith in the lives of his people. Whether adult, whether infant, faith is God's miracle. How does it come about? Even Paul makes the same point as John. He'll say in Romans chapter 10, 17, faith must come from what is heard, and what is heard, this message of Christ, that this message of Christ bears with itself this power to affect the very thing of which it speaks. It bespeaks faith in our lives as adults, as infants, as anyone. This is a miracle of God that we can affirm Jesus Christ as our Lord and Savior.
2: So whether it is the objection infants can't believe or infants can't repent, it's really, in essence, the wrong question. The question when it comes to baptism isn't what infants can or can't do, or for that matter, what adults can or can't do.
1: Indeed.
2: But what God can and has promised to do. Is that your point?
1: Oh, yes. I mean, it's not just that infants can't believe. It's that adults can't believe.
2: What about the objection that, look, infants simply don't need what baptism gives? If everything you said, Dr. Das, about baptism, bestowing the forgiveness of sins, repentance, infants aren't to that stage yet, some say. They are either innocent before God, and they seem so innocent, or they're unaccountable before God because they're simply too young to be held accountable.
1: Yeah, we hear this a lot. I mean, it's very common to speak of an age of accountability, an age at which children grow enough that they can be rendered accountable before God, and at which point they need what's called a believer's baptism rather than infant baptism. It's a concept that many of our Christian brothers and sisters will throw about. But, you know, even infants need what's happening in baptism. I mean, the Scriptures have a very different worldview than what we're used to. See, this is difficult for us. We think that people are basically good. I mean, we watch TV shows. We leave with a warm feeling that you know, if you search deep down within any person, you know, they're basically a good fellow. I mean, there's nothing really bad within. And then you get a very different worldview when you read the Scriptures. Already from the very beginning in Genesis 1, 26 to 27, we read about how humanity, the man, the male and female, were created in God's image. And then it's a rather dark turn after the fall when you read in Genesis 5:3 that Seth was made in Adam's image. And you read a little later in the flood that God is lamenting, that in Genesis 8:21, he's lamenting even after the flood that the thoughts of humanity are evil from their youth.
2: Let's take a break.
1: Childhood.
2: Let's take a break right there, Dr. Das, because it is with this bleak picture of man after the fall that really the in earnest discussion of who should be baptized must begin. Dr. Andrew Das.

0: is our guest. I'm Todd Wilkin. We're talking about infant baptism, 1-877-623-6943, or talk back at issuesetc.org.
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0: Thanks to the following congregations for standing with us by joining the Issues Etc. 300. Mount Zion Lutheran Church, Greenfield, Wisconsin; Pilgrim Lutheran, West Bend, Wisconsin; Messiah Lutheran, Lebanon, Illinois; Zion Lutheran, Accident, Maryland; Redeemer Lutheran, Jackson, Wyoming; Messiah Lutheran, Marysville, Washington; Trinity Lutheran, Millstadt, Illinois; Our Savior Lutheran, Houston, Texas; St. Matthew's Lutheran, Bon Terre, Missouri; Good Shepherd Lutheran, Lincoln, Nebraska; Hope Lutheran, St. Louis, Missouri; Trinity Lutheran, Austin, Texas; Good Shepherd Lutheran, Collinsville, Illinois; Luther Memorial Chapel, Shorewood, Wisconsin; Christ Lutheran, Oak Park, Illinois; Bethany Lutheran, Naperville, Illinois; Emmanuel Lutheran, Dearborn, Michigan. 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

0: The baptismal hymn, God's Own Child, I Gladly Say It. We're talking about infant baptism, part two of a daily series with Dr. Andrew Doss on baptism. What do you believe about infant baptism? It's Tuesday afternoon, December the 9th. Our email address, talkback@issuesetc.org. Our phone number, 1-877-623-MYIE, 877-623-6943. Dr. Andrew Doss is professor of religious studies at Elmhurst College in Elmhurst, Illinois, author of the book Baptized into God's Family. You were explaining before the break, in response to the objection that infants don't need baptism, they're either innocent or unaccountable, you were walking through some of the biblical information on the genuine condition of all men from birth after the fall. Pick up where you left off, Dr. Doss.
1: Yes, I mean, it's definitely something that we as modern Christians need to listen again from the Word about how the Bible views us from our beginning point. In Genesis 8:21, after the flood, God's lamenting about the evil of humanity's thoughts from their youth and from their childhood, even from early on, humanity goes astray. And so this notion gets picked up all throughout the Scriptures. So you'll read in, let's say, Psalm 58, verse 3, how the wicked go astray from their birth, speaking lies. I mean, how do infants speak lies? But from their birth, they're speaking lies, says the psalmist. Or in Romans 3:23, you'll read, all have sinned and fall short of the glory of God. And we don't get any exceptions there. It's pretty universal portrait of humanity. And you think, is it going to get any better as we get older, as we reach this age of accountability? And then we realize it's no better. It's no different. We're in the same dire state we were when we were born. We read in 1 Corinthians 15, verse 50, flesh and blood cannot inherit the kingdom of God, nor is a perishable inherit the imperishable. Or a little earlier in 1 Corinthians 2:14, those who are unspiritual do not receive the gifts of God's Spirit. Foolishness to them. They are unable to understand them because they're spiritually discerned. So adults are utterly incapable of understanding anything about God's truths or His Word. Romans 8:7-8 speaks about a mind set on the flesh that's hostile to God, that does not submit to God's law. Paul says, indeed, that mind cannot submit to God. Those who are in the flesh cannot please God. There's no capability, adult or infant, for anyone to please God on their own. And so, or you'll read in a passage like Romans 5 to back up a couple chapters. In Romans 5, sin will come into the world through one man, and yet, you know, we sometimes have difficulty. Why can sin be traced to one man? Is that fair? And yet, at the same time, that becomes the basis for our salvation, because by one man's righteousness, we have life. And it's life for all. Even as all are caught up in sin, all enjoy life in Jesus Christ. Paul say elsewhere in 1 Corinthians 15:22, as in Adam all die, no one's excluded, so also in Christ shall all be made alive.
0: Okay, so the biblical material is replete when it comes to testifying about the guilt that we bear from conception and birth. There's no biblical case to be made for infant innocence. And yet someone will say, and you've addressed this in part, but please, if you would, in particular, look, there's got to be God. It's not fair that God would hold infants accountable. It simply isn't fair. They have to be free, willing, thinking, and active agents in their own crimes before they can be held responsible for them.
1: Well, indeed, but that's not to pay attention to God's Word, because the Scriptures are clear. They ascribe active sin, even to infants. Psalm 58:3, again, the wicked go astray from their birth speaking lies. So you have this active evil on the part of all people, whether infant or adult. So no one gets a free pass when it comes to the matter of sin, and that's the real dilemma that has to be solved for infants.
0: Okay, then is there any, if there isn't, if there is testimony against infant innocence and testimony for their accountability, is there any biblical evidence for any kind of age of accountability? Can one point to a passage saying, well, here it is, age of accountability, 10 years old, 12 years old, whatever it may be?
1: Well, what we read in Romans chapter 3 is that all people are accountable before God, whether infant or adult, because of their sinfulness. And so, yes, there's an age of accountability. The problem is that the age of accountability starts at the beginning of the clock. we are in a dilemma. You know, as sinful humanity. And that's why this passage in John 3 is so important. When Jesus is speaking to Nicodemus and he says, "Very truly I tell you, no one can enter the kingdom of God without being born of water and spirit." And he adds, "That which is born of flesh is flesh." I mean, you know, flesh without the spirit. I mean, it's just flesh. But that which is born of the spirit is spirit. You must be born of water and the spirit, or you cannot enter the kingdom of God, Jesus says. And so there has to be this remedy, this solution for being born in the flesh. And that's why Jesus came in the flesh, to redeem flesh that's without the spirit, this sinful flesh. And so that's precisely why Jesus came. And he came not just for adults, but also for children and infants who are suffering from their fleshly condition.
0: Timothy is calling from his car. Timothy, thanks for waiting, and welcome to Issues Etc.
2: Hello, gentlemen. I wanted to know, from this stand, would you consider this to be an essential or a secondary issue?
0: What do you mean by that, Timothy?
2: Well, I mean, are we saying here that, Dr. Pastor Dye saying that this is something that is necessary to be saved? So therefore, in order for a Christian to be an authentic Christian, they must believe that baptism is works in this manner.
0: It's a very good question, Timothy. Dr. Das.
1: Yes, I mean, we often distinguish between those basic teachings of Scripture that are absolutely essential for anyone to be saved, as opposed to the full counsel of Scripture where you may get something wrong, but it won't impact your salvation. You know, baptism is, on the one hand, it's part and parcel of this saving gospel of Christ. So it is part of how we're saved. You'll read in Mark 16:16, "He that believes and is baptized shall be saved." So, yes, it is necessary. But we, as we said yesterday, there is also the following verse that says, if you don't make it to the baptismal font in time, you know, it's necessary, but there's provision if you're not able to make it. It's part of the means of grace. And we're saved by baptism, but we're also saved by hearing God's word, and it's a word that leads us to that baptismal font, which we recognize upon salvation as necessary.
0: Andy's listening in St. Louis. Hi, Andy.
3: Hi, Todd. You know, anybody that thinks that young children can't sin and be held accountable has never spent the afternoon with a 2-year-old.
0: Andy, thank you very much. Dr. Das, your thoughts?
1: Well, I mean, my wife and I can attest that we have young children, too, and sometimes you do deal with the flesh.
0: Well, I had a fellow pastor put it to me this way. If infants don't sin, or if they're unaccountable, and if they don't need what it is that the Bible so clearly teaches baptism gives, then why do they die?
1: Now, the wages of sin is death.
0: So the fact that infants die should be prima facie evidence to us all that they are sinful, accountable, and that they desperately need Jesus Christ and his saving work.
1: Indeed, and suffering from the death that Adam and sin brought into the world.
0: Okay, is a so-called believer's baptism, as it's understood in kind of common parlance in American Christianity today, is that known in the early church, Dr. Das?
1: Well, the early church does not know of this doctrine of a believer's baptism, and that escapes, you know, many people who affirm a believer's baptism don't really appreciate that. Infant baptism is something that's actually widely attested in the first 4 centuries of the church. It's first mentioned in the middle of the 2nd century, not long after the time of the apostles, and we're talking about 60 or 70 years later. There is a bishop in what's now France, a fellow by the name of Irenaeus, and in one passage he talks about how Christ came to save all through himself, all, and he continues, all that is through him are born again unto God, infants and little ones, and boys and youths and old men. So in this passage, Irenaeus describes infants and little ones as being born again, and that word for born again he'll use all throughout his writings for water baptism. So Irenaeus, in this middle part of the 2nd century, is a very early witness to infant baptism, and we see in the decades after him that this witness will continue. At the end of the second century, another early Christian writer by the name of Tertullian, a different geographical location, he's writing from Carthage in North Africa, and he actually opposed infant baptism in certain cases, in the cases of new converts, because he was afraid they would place too much of a burden on the godparents. They might die or not be fit for these sorts of duties. He wondered how wise it would be to baptize the children of new converts, but he recognizes throughout his writings that the baptism of infants was the standard universal practice of his day there in 200.
0: It's very interesting, folks, that what we have here in the biblical material and what we have to attested to in the earliest times of the Christian church is a universal and consistent practice of baptizing infants. Now, you can be ignorant of the biblical material. You can be ignorant of the history. But to have learned about it and then to say, well, I don't care. Baptizing infants just doesn't seem right to me, is contrary to good sense. It's also contrary to what Scripture teaches. By the way, you'll find some resources on baptism, including Dr. Das's book, Baptized into God's Family, under the on-demand page of our website, issuesetc.org. Let's hear from you about infant baptism. 1-877-623-6943, 877-623-MY-IE. Or talk back at issuesetc.org.
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6: A Stone Age flute? What's so remarkable?
7: Answers with Ken Ham, co-author of the book against racism entitled Darwin's Plantation, Evolution's Racist Roots.
6: Well, as you know, evolutionists drew a picture for us that our ancestors were primitive cavemen with low intelligence that used stone tools. You know, unfortunately, many people have the idea that if someone lived in a cave or used stone tools, then they must have been very primitive. But the Bible can help us understand who cavemen were. After the Tower of Babel over 4,000 years ago, different groups of people would have traveled in different directions over the earth. There would have been an immediate loss of culture and technology, and until they found suitable materials, some groups would have used stone tools and perhaps lived in caves. But this does not mean they lost any of their intelligence or their human characteristics. For instance, in a cave in Portugal, scientists found what looked like a flute made of bone. This puzzled the evolutionists because they'd never think that so-called primitive grunting stone ages had musical instruments. Should we be surprised to find such an ancient flute? Not at all, for Adam's descendants built musical instruments, because humans have always been intelligent.
7: Adam had a famous son, Cain, who killed his brother Abel. Now, non-Christians sometimes like to stump Bible believers with the question, where did Cain find his wife? Well, that's answered in one of Ken's great evangelistic booklets, and we'll send 10 of them to you after you present a donation of any amount. 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
0: Welcome back. We're talking about infant baptism. Dr. Andrew Das is our guest. Our in-studio email address, talkback@issuesetc.org, talkback@issuesetc.org. Coming to you live this Tuesday afternoon, the 9th of December, our call-in number, 1-877-623-6943, 877-623-MY-IE in St. Charles, Missouri. Here's Kathy. Hi, Kathy.
8: Yeah, hi. I love this topic, infant baptism. I was not always raised Lutheran, and so when we first were looking at the Lutheran Church, this was a big stumper for me. I was just couldn't get my head around it, and the thing I liked, the pastor who was catechizing us just said, you know, just gave us the truths from the Scriptures, and he said, these things you can rely on, whereas the other take on this, the take that, you know, there's this age of accountability, that's nowhere to be found in Scripture. And as you were saying, too, Todd, when you were talking about then why is there death with infants and that, and my I know people who have this viewpoint who struggle with that very thing. You know, they know people maybe in their family who have difficulties, maybe children in that, and they can't understand why God would do this, why God would allow that to happen. And I try to, you know, explain to them from scriptures that we're all sinners and conceived and born in sin, and that we're affected by sin, death, and the devil, but that, you know, we can take comfort in the things that promises God gives us, and one of them is this about baptism, and what a wonderful promise it is.
0: Kathy, thank you so much. Thanks for listening to St. Charles. Dr. Doss?
1: Yeah, I keep thinking of that passage in 1 Corinthians 15:22 with relation to an infant who may have died. As in Adam, all die, but so also in Christ shall all be made alive, including those infants in Christ.
0: Here's Francis in High Ridge, Missouri. Francis, thanks for waiting.
9: Hi. I just joined the Lutheran Church back in March of this year, and then I had my son baptized. I came out of a Southern Baptist background, so the thing that had me to accept it was understanding that it wasn't, I couldn't even make a decision for Christ, and so my son wouldn't be able to either. But then my question is, now that my son is baptized, is there a guarantee that at some point in his life he's not going to reject the faith? Is there any kind of biblical promise about him keeping his faith, having been baptized as an infant?
0: Francis, you've asked a very good question, one that's been asked quite often. Dr. Doss, if you would, take us to the scripture that best speaks to that question.
1: Well, it is true. Scripture does speak about how Christian believers may indeed fall away from their faith. But what, one of the comforting things about these passages in Scripture is that they're limited to about a couple handfuls at most, and yet those passages that talk about the assurance that we have in Christ will outnumber it 3 or 4 or 5 to 1. So there's an emphasis here in the Scripture. You know, our focus is to be upon God. Our salvation is secure as we keep our focus in the cross of Christ. If we look to ourselves, sure, you know, we can fall away, but that's not where our focus is. Our focus is upon Christ. And so we bring our children up in this nurturing admonition of the Lord from early on, Ephesians 6:4. I mean, you know, fathers, parents, they have a serious responsibility to teach their children and to bring them up in that, to keep, help them keep their focus on the cross of Christ. And this was something that we learned even from the pages of the Old Testament in Deuteronomy 6:7, and you know, in Moses' law. You're supposed to teach your children all the time, from the morning till the evening, this precious word of God, and it's no different in the pages of the New Testament. Paul even has to remind his adult readers about what baptism did for them in Romans 6. So we really have to keep our minds focus upon Christ and His Word at all times, and there's a real motivation here for the education of our children as parents. It's our parents, as parents, it's our first responsibility.
0: Francis said that the light bulb went on for him with regard to infant baptism when he realized that Scripture teaches man's utter inability, as he put it, to make a decision for Jesus Christ. And after realizing this, of course, the whole notion of infant baptism, the line between infants and adults kind of falls away at that point. That was the point you were making a little bit earlier, isn't it, Dr. Doss?
1: Oh, indeed it does. It falls away. And I think this is so difficult for us in our modern society because we really think of ourselves as independent. We like to think of ourselves as independent individuals who are capable of sustaining ourselves, and really we're not. We think that somehow we can make our own decisions and do our own thing, and yet we never realize how interconnected we are and how dependent we are upon others, and especially upon our God who gives us His blessings and allows us to gives us the gift of life.
0: I want to go back to some of the history. You had talked about Irenaeus. You talked about Tertullian speaking against infant baptism as evidence of fact that it was being widely practiced, universally practiced.
1: He didn't speak against infant baptism. He was just concerned about it in certain instances, and instances of where families were recent converts. But you know, he affirmed the practice otherwise in the baptizing babies, and he also recognized that it was a universal practice of the church. And you know, that was the evidence we have in the first couple centuries. There is a reference to Justin Martyr having been a follower of Jesus for as long as he lived, but we have evidence also that continues. This is a trend. I mean, even in the early part of the 3rd century, just a little over a decade after Tertullian, Hippolytus is writing instructions for the church on how to go about baptizing. And in his instructions on how to perform baptism, he includes what adults should say on behalf of those who are unable as infants or small children to answer for themselves. And about the same time he's writing, we have an Alexandria, Egypt, Origen, another early church father, and he too agrees with Tertullian that the baptizing of babies went back to the apostles. In fact, he assumes the universality of the practice, that it's utterly non-controversial. And so he'll use infant baptism as a plank in order to argue for something else. He's trying to strengthen the argument for original sin, so he'll argue from the universality of infant baptism for original sin. Totally unaware of any controversy over this. Cyprian, also in that period, is writing infant baptism. Even in the 4th century, a century later, we have a fellow by the name of Pelagius who is going to deny original sin, but he'll say that, you know, as far as he knows, infant baptism has been practiced from the time of the apostles. We have inscriptions of infants who've been baptized. There's this one from the 3rd century about they're asking, you know, there's this little boy who is dying, and the family's asking that he might be made a believer before he passes from this world. So an infant that they're asking the church that he might be made a believer before he passes away, that he might be baptized. And we have several inscriptions of this nature, all from these early centuries of the church. So, you know, we have this universal witness that this was the practice of the first Christians. You really have to wait quite a bit longer before you really get some sort of sustained objection to infant baptism.
0: I want to talk about that in just a few minutes. First, let's see what Chet has to say. He's listening in East St. Louis. Hi, Chet.
10: Hello there. Blessings, Pastor Todd.
0: Chet, hello.
10: Glad to know you're still standing.
0: Thank you.
10: Well, there's so much can be said about this topic. You have swayed me on the area of accountability, because that can be confirmed by Scripture, and I can see the benefits and the need for believers to baptize their children, but I can't go so far as to believe that assures or guarantees one's salvation. I believe your process of catechizing Lutheran children and them making a profession of what they believe at a certain point is a more assured testimony that a person has made their own personal profession of the faith, other than just counting on the act of infant baptism as being what assures their salvation. And I would love to do a more in-depth study of the history of infant baptism so I could be as learned as you, Pastor, but you know, that's just the way I see that. I think an individual's profession, such as it says in Romans chapter 10, is what lets a person know that they have received Christ. There are many a good Lutheran children, I'm sure, that are walking around feeling as though they're saved, though they haven't lived a commitment to the faith that they were taught as infants.
0: Chet, thank you very much. Thanks for listening in East St. Louis. Dr. Doss, we've got about a minute and a half before we take this break. If you would, respond to Chet's concern.
1: Yeah, I mean, this discussion, of course, is a little segmented. We talked a bit about baptism as saving yesterday, but just to recap some of that, talking about Paul in Romans 10, talking about faith and faith being brought about by the miracle of God's word. But just to back up a little bit in Romans chapter 6, a reminder of that passage, you know, Paul right there, that don't you know that all of us who have been baptized into Christ Jesus were baptized into his death. So that water baptism is a means of taking us into the benefits of Christ's death and resurrection. A little earlier we talked about the notion of how infants are sinful, but that's why John 3 is such an important passage when it says that that which is born of the flesh is flesh, but that which is born of the Spirit is spirit. No one can enter the kingdom of God without being born of water and spirit. And then we know what that water is in just a couple verses when we read about how Jesus and John were out baptizing in water. So the solution to being born in the flesh, according to John 3, 5 to 6, alongside verses 22 to 23, is to be born of water and spirit in water baptism.
0: Last 10 minutes of today's program are for your questions, your comments, all about infant baptism. You can call us now, 1-877-623-6943. It's Tuesday afternoon, December the 9th. We're talking with Dr. Andrew Doss about infant baptism, 1-877-623-6943, or email your questions or comments to us right here in the studio, talkback@issuesetc.org, talkback@issuesetc.org. www.lcc.org. I'd like a little clarification on Dr. Das's response to Chet when we come back from this break. And then he said you got to go forward in history quite a ways before there's any sustained kind of objection to the teaching and practice of infant baptism. When does that objection begin to have the kind of force that it has in American Christianity today? We'll talk more about infant baptism after this. 1-877-623-6943. 877-623-6943.

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1: I'm delighted not only to listen to Issues Etc., but also to have the privilege of being on the program from time to time. Issues is never afraid to take a stand on the thorny, vexing issues that clutter our daily horizons. And it does so in the name of a solidly based Christianity that doesn't flirt with fads or fantasies. Whereas some Christian programs sidestep ethical and doctrinal questions in our day, Issues takes them head on in a fearless, responsible, thoughtful manner. Both head and heart are involved when Issues applies Holy Scripture.
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3: The practice of offering a dowry, money or property given by a bride's family to her husband at marriage, has been illegal in India since 1961. But in a country so steeped in tradition, the common practice continues, leading to a high number of sex-selective abortions by families who cannot or do not want to pay a daughter's dowry. A recent census report shows that there are only 933 girls for every 1,000 boys born there. Others estimate that 500,000 girls are aborted each year. Tune in next time to hear how one group is saving baby girls in India.
4: This is Marjorie Dannenfelser, president of the Susan B. Anthony List, inviting you to join us in our battle for life. For more, go online to sba-list.org.
5: Welcome back to Issues Etc. 10 more minutes in our conversation on infant baptism, part two of a three-part daily series with Dr. Andrew Doss on baptism. 1-877-623-6943, 877-623-MYIE, or talk back at issuesetc.org. Chet was on the phone before the break. You gave a very good brief answer to his concerns about what would you say, the assurance that should be attached to baptism itself. I wanted to make sure that we made it clear, we are not trying to disparage in any way the profession of faith that is called for there in Romans chapter 10, are we?
6: Oh, no, no. I don't think people realize that infants are actually our examples as adults as to how we must believe. I mean, in the Gospels, there's an interesting event that takes place in Matthew 18. Disciples are arguing as adults over who is the greatest in the kingdom of heaven. And as they're jockeying over their status as disciples, Jesus places a little child in their midst and says, "Truly, I tell you, unless you become like children, you'll never have a place, you'll never enter the kingdom of heaven." So it explains that children, not adults, are examples of how to enter the kingdom of heaven. Adults must become like children. And again, in Matthew 19, the disciples didn't get the lesson, so they're rebuking parents for bringing their children. And Jesus says, "Let the children come to me. Don't stop them. It is to such as these that the kingdom of heaven belongs." And of course, a little later, you know, Jesus will say, for human beings, this is impossible. With God, all things are possible. Luke, in his gospel, gives the same stories, and it makes it clear in Luke 18 that these small children being brought to Jesus were infants. It is such as these that the kingdom of heaven belongs. There are examples. These little ones who believe in me, in Matthew 18:6, these little ones who believe in me, there are examples as adults.
5: Okay, for me, it comes down to a very basic, everyday kind of experience, and that is the profession of faith, which I value quite highly, at least in my experience, my profession of faith waxes and wanes. I am sometimes quite bold and at other times very timid. And if my assurance rests in that and not in something God has done outside of me objectively, namely acting through the water and word of baptism to bestow upon me the salvation and the assurance of that salvation in Jesus Christ, then I'm never going to really have any assurance as long as it depends on the waxing and waning state of my profession.
6: Indeed. I mean, it's the objective promises of God's word that we rely upon, not upon our subjective experiences. This is part and parcel of how we're saved. We're saved not by ourselves. When we look to ourselves, we see frailty, we see weakness, we see sin. And that's why it has to rely on a power that's greater outside of ourselves, a power that's greater not just for us, but also for our children and our infants.
5: You mentioned before that you got to go a long ways into Christian history before you have people who are objecting to or questioning the practice and teaching of infant baptism. When is that, and why do they raise objections? Is it only about baptism that they have a problem?
6: Well, you know, I mentioned one of these people. His name is Pelagius, and he was an opponent of the 4th century thinker Augustine. But, you know, he made the point in his writings that he really wanted to ascribe salvation to a human decision. I mean, this is something that's coming up here in the 4th century. And Augustine responded, he really wanted to ascribe it to what God is doing miraculously in his word. So you have this early debate over this that was taking place in the 4th century. And so it was that was a really, I think, that where this notion of human decision, accountability, and was really taking on. And then infant baptism will become increasingly questioned in certain quarters in the centuries that followed. But the interesting thing is that Augustine points out that even Pelagius, even his followers, were still baptizing their babies, and even Pelagius himself conceded that this was a practice that went back to the apostles. So even, and it wasn't, they weren't concerned with infant baptism as such. They were concerned with how we were saved, and then as a consequence of that discussion, later on, it came back, it cycled back to the matter of baptizing babies.
5: Okay, so at the time of the Reformation, I take it that there is a whole wing, minor though it may be, but a significant wing of Reformation thought that departs from the historic practice and teaching of infant baptism. But I take it they're also departing from a number of other teachings that have to do with man's will, man's capability, all of those things. Am I right?
6: Yes, it really is a cluster of teachings that go together. That, you know, when we talk to our brothers and sisters who come from this point of view, there are so many different things we have to address at the same time while we're talking about infant baptism.
5: Is this why in American Protestantism today, especially where I'm from the South, kind of the Bible Belt and Baptist country, if you baptized infants, you're considered anachronistic, or you're considered kind of crypto-Catholic?
6: Well, I mean, you know, there are denominational differences that are acute in these sorts of situations. I remember at one point in my college years, I was involved in a student group, and word got out that I believed in infant baptism, and I was a leader in this student group, and they asked me to leave the group at that point because they had questions about my faith, if I could believe in something like infant baptism. So I mean, there are people who find it shocking, disturbing, and are incredulous that a Bible-believing Christian could actually affirm something like this.
5: I wanted you to talk a little bit about something only touched upon earlier in our conversation, and that is, and I think people sometimes just giggle this one off, but I think it's rather one of the more weighty arguments in the Bible in favor of infant baptism. If infant baptism were not the will of our Lord nor of the apostles, I would think that they would warn against it, especially since it seems to be a practice so common early on. And I think that they would say, baptize people of this certain age, or they'd say, baptize only the adults. But they routinely talk about households, families, things like that.
6: Yeah, that's an aspect we haven't really talked about so far, but, you know, this matter of households, some of the language in those, we're talking about the book of Acts, and there are really three places in the book of Acts where this kind of language comes before, and it's really the language that's especially important. For example, in Acts 11:14, with the conversion of Cornelius' household, you read that the angel had proclaimed that Peter would come to their household. He'll give you a message by which you and your entire household will be saved. Luke specifies the whole household. A little later, a second example was in Acts 16:30-33, you have the jailer's household. Paul and his companions, they brought him outside and said, and the jailer said, "Sirs, what must I do to be saved?" And they answered, "Believe in Lord Jesus and you'll be saved, you and your household." And the same hour he took them, washed their wounds, and then he and his entire family were baptized without delay. The third and final instance, I think, is telling, is in Acts 18:8 with the baptism of Crispus's household. Crispus, the official of the synagogue, he became a believer in the Lord together with all his household. So Luke is really adamant in how he's describing these episodes that everybody in that household was a concern. Everybody, without exception, was being baptized. Of course, these are can be fairly large households at times. These are prominent leaders. You're going to have their slaves. You're going to have other children, larger families than a nuclear family. And so, but irrespective of the larger size of these households, whether infants were present or not, Luke really wants to make it clear by his language that everyone was included without exception. And he emphasizes this over and over and over again throughout the book of Acts that this is for the entire household.
5: Finally then, with only a minute, what is the particular comfort when one understands and embraces what Scripture teaches regarding baptism itself, but in particular that God is so gracious and good as to give these gifts through baptism, even to the smallest, the most helpless, and those least able to do anything whatsoever for themselves? 1 minute.
6: Yeah, I mean, it's a great comfort that God has given us. I mean, I love this one passage. It's Jesus in Matthew 21:15-16, when the adult priests and scribes are complaining about the children crying out. And Jesus says, have you never read, out of the mouths of infants and nursing babies, you've prepared praise for yourself? How wonderful it is that God's wonderful means of grace and this sacrament of baptism is for everyone, including those infants and nursing babies praising the Lord in the waters of their baptism. Or in a passage like Luke 10:21, Jesus says, I thank thee, Father, Lord of heaven and earth, that you've hidden these things from the wise and understanding and revealed them to babes, that babes should be included in these wonderful promises of God for his people. And that's the thing that we as adults can really celebrate, and it's really an opportunity for us to praise God for what he's doing on behalf of our small ones.
5: With just a few seconds, tomorrow we'll conclude our series on baptism, talking with you about the so-called modes of baptism. What will we be covering tomorrow?
6: Well, I mean, I think there's, I've met many people who have wondered whether being baptized as an infant is sufficient for them. They were baptized, let's say, by sprinkling or not by an immersion, and they learn from sometimes some Christian brothers and sisters will tell them they haven't really been baptized, and that causes some real doubts for them. And many people will end up being rebaptized by immersion. So we have to address some of those doubts and concerns about being baptized by something other, let's say, than a full immersion.
5: Dr. Andrew Doss is professor of religious studies at Elmhurst College in Elmhurst, Illinois, author of the book Baptized into God's Family. Find out more about his book and other resources on baptism. We have a lot of them up there at our website, issuesetc.org. Click on demand. Dr. Doss, thanks for being our guest.
6: Thank you.
5: This is the way God does things, isn't it? Does he wait for you to grow into your capacity, even if you have such a capacity, to receive him? No. Does he wait until you're able to find him, decide for him, do for him? No. God is a God of sheer grace from beginning to end. Sheer grace. And it is no more clearly seen that he would deliver the benefits of Christ's perfect life, death, and resurrection to those who are helpless, literally in a human sense, helpless and spiritually helpless as well, even to infants, even to us. I'm Todd Wilkin. Talk with you again tomorrow. Thanks for listening to Issues Etc.
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0: Welcome back to Issues Etc. I'm Todd Wilkin. Okay, it's pretty clear, and I think virtually every Christian who's familiar with the Scripture would concede that the act of baptism is commanded in Scripture. Does the Bible specify how? How much water? Where? In what manner is the water applied? Do you go all the way under the water? Is that necessary? Is that what the Word requires? Or is a little water enough? And some would say, especially those of kind of the Pentecostal bent, they would say no water is necessary at all. Yeah, water baptism would be fine to maybe get somebody started, but what you really need is the non-water baptism, the dry baptism, the Holy Spirit baptism, which only comes through a different means. What do you believe about this issue, the mode of Christian baptism? Our call-in number, 1-877-623-6943. We're coming to you live this Wednesday afternoon, the 10th of December, 1-877-623-MYIE. Our in-studio email address, talkback@issuesetc.org. Joining us for the conclusion of our three-part daily series on baptism to talk about the mode of baptism, Dr. Andrew Doss. He's professor of religious studies at Elmhurst College, Elmhurst, Illinois, and author of the book Baptized into God's Family. Dr. Doss, welcome back.
1: Good afternoon, Todd.
0: Does the Bible anywhere specify with regard to the mode of baptism, that is how much water and how is it applied? Does it specify a mode?
1: Well, I know a lot of Christians assume that the Bible specifies it somewhere, but you have to look pretty hard to find it. You don't find any passage in the Bible that really goes into a lot of detail about how you're baptized or how much water or the methods, and so there's a great deal of assumption on this issue. There's a passage in Hebrews. It's kind of interesting. It talks about, it's in Hebrews chapters 9, and the author is listing all sorts of ceremonial washings and under the heading of various baptisms. And included in this list of various baptisms is, in fact, the sprinkling of water mixed with ashes on people in the book of Numbers that you read about in the Old Testament, or the sprinkling of blood in the tabernacle. And apparently this Greek-speaking author felt perfectly comfortable listening all sorts of Old Testament acts of sprinkling as baptism. So it's just an example of how much assumption is brought into this matter.
0: I've heard it asserted that the Greek verb, usually transliterated actually, baptize, baptizo, can also mean wash, but must always, in every instance, mean total immersion in water. Is that true?
1: Well, it's actually not true. We have several instances of how this word was used, let's say, in the non-biblical world. Quite apart from the Bible, ancient authors frequently use baptizo, baptize, for the use of a liquid, quite apart from any immersion. So, to give you an example, Strabo, the Greek historian in Jesus' day, he's describing the exploits of Alexander the Great's army. And at one point in Strabo's history, he talks about how Alexander, meeting with a stormy season and being a man who in general trusted to luck, set out before the waves had receded, and the result was that all day long his soldiers marched in water, submerged, or baptized, the word is baptized to their navels. And that's not the only instance of this. Polybius, yet another ancient historian writing a few centuries before Christ, described an army crossing waters, and it's very similar to what you read in Strabo. The infantry had great difficulty in crossing as the water was, or they were being literally baptized breast high. So a couple very clear instances where the word baptize is not referring to an immersion. But interestingly, what most people don't realize is that there's more to this than meets the eye. The bottom line is that ancient authors would use the word baptize for the application of a liquid that influenced the person. So these soldiers, notes, were hindered. They were slowed by the moving waters. Or in another instance, dinner time, would-be philosophers who drank too much wine were often said to be baptized by the wine, or baptized into Bacchus. Or Josephus, the first century Jewish historian, described this purifying mixture of water and ashes that was sprinkled on the people, and he called it a baptism. And the common denominator in all these instances where we see the word baptism being used is that the water or the liquid is influencing a person, influencing them. So it's really interesting that the New Testament authors chose the word baptizo and not some other Greek word for washing like nipto or luo. And it forces us to ask, what is the influencing agent in water baptism? And we know what the answer to that is in the pages of the New Testament. It's the Holy Spirit who's working through the waters of baptism on the hearts of individuals.
0: So as to the debate that will, of course, continue long after our conversation and conclusions, is Christian baptism mandated as total immersion? The answer would be from Scripture, no. But is there, how would I put this? Is there a benefit one way or the other to the mode of how water is applied to the sinner in baptism?
1: Well, I mean, there is a benefit for some Christian denominations, and I remember in college, and this is a negative instance, and then there's a positive instance. The negative instance is when we insist that it has to be by immersion. And I remember in college that we had a Christian group on campus, and a fellow came in from off campus and was influencing our Christian group. And several of my classmates and the classes behind me, they were going to this church, and they were being rebaptized because they had been baptized as babies, as Lutherans or as Catholics or in some other church body, and they were baptized by sprinkling or pouring. And so this fellow was saying, well, you know, you weren't really baptized. And so, you know, the Bible talks about baptism, so let's get you baptized so you're genuinely baptized. And so they were baptized by immersion. And so, you know, for some Christian churches, you know, the mode really is essential and important, and even to the point of causing other Christians to doubt their baptism. Now, in a positive sense, I mean, you know, even Luther and others have talked about how baptism by immersion can be a wonderful symbol, because we know that baptism throughout the pages of the New Testament, it takes us out of one world. Paul talked about this kind of language in Galatians 3:28. It really takes us out of one world, the present evil age of Galatians 1:4, and puts us into the new creation of Galatians 6:15, where there's neither circumcision nor uncircumcision. So what better way to symbolize the leaving of one world behind and the entering into another by an immersion? But again, it's a wonderful symbol, but the Scriptures never demand it as somehow necessary.
0: It seems from the historical account, and please correct me if I'm wrong, that the earliest Christians, according to their accounts, sought out flowing water, that would be a river or stream or something like that, in order to do their baptisms. When does the practice of sprinkling or non-immersion baptism enter the picture, and is it debatable at the time?
1: Well, you know, it's not really debatable at the time. I mean, the first Christians were already administering baptism by pouring water over the head already by the end of the very first century, not long after the lifetime of the apostles. And the Didache is a document written before the end of the first century. It's actually a manual for Christian worship, and it talks about baptizing. It talks about baptizing by pouring water over the head three times in the name of the triune God, and immersion is not necessary. And what you see there in the Didache at the end of the first century is confirmed even later, let's say at the very beginning of the third century, a little over 100 years later. Hippolytus says that if you don't have a lot of water, he says, use whatever water you find. It's the water. It's not the quantity that's critical for the very first Christians. And, you know, I like to talk about this a little bit, because it's actually, many Christians don't realize this, that every single instance you can find of Christian art from these early centuries, and when I say early centuries, I'm thinking prior to Constantine in 312, and even well after that, every single instance we have in Christian art will depict Jesus as being baptized either in water that would go up to his ankles, or by having the water poured on his head. You know, it's a picture's worth a thousand words, and so in the second edition of Baptizing God's Family, I was able to get every single one of these early Christian depictions of baptism in the book. But it really puts to rest once and for all that immersion was necessary, or even that it was the standard practice in the early centuries of Christianity.
0: We're talking with Dr. Andrew Doss. He's professor of religious studies at Elmhurst College in Elmhurst, Illinois, author of the book Baptized into God's Family. I invite your questions or your comments this Wednesday afternoon, the 10th of December. I'm Todd Wilkin. I want to know, what do you believe about the mode of baptism? 1-877-623-6943. You can call or email during this break coming up, 1-877-623-6943, or talkback@issuesetc.org, talkback@issuesetc.org. So with only a minute before this break, it sounds as though, Dr. Doss, the sprinkling mode of baptism is not only well known, but perhaps the eventually the standard mode of Christian baptism, at least in the Western Church?
1: Well, yeah, there might be some evidence for this, because I'm thinking of the 4th century writer Jerome. He's commenting on Ezekiel, the prophet, who in chapter 36 was looking forward to God sprinkling clean water on his people and granting them the Holy Spirit. You know, surely we can't help but think that this is an image of water baptism to come, and Ezekiel describes it as a sprinkling. Well, sure enough, the 4th century Christian writer Jerome, as he writes in the passage, says, "I will pour out or sprinkle upon you clean water. I'll pour out the clean water of saving baptism." That's Jerome's words. So baptism for Jerome was by pouring water on people, and there's not a hint that this would even be controversial in his day.
0: Dr. Andrew Das is our guest. Our call-in number, 1-877-623-6943. I want to know, what do you believe about the mode of baptism? My dear sainted grandmother was baptized as a baby, and then because of the church she belonged to, she was a member of one of those churches that tended to rebaptize. She was baptized again and again and again, each time, oddly enough, in larger and larger bodies of water. Eventually, I think the last one was the Atlantic Ocean. You can't get more water than that unless you would go to the other coast and do the Pacific Ocean. Does the amount of water count? Does it mean anything? 1-877-623-6943. Talkback at issuesetc.org.

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1: The Land of Nod. Now, where was that?
2: Answers with Ken Ham, a speaker at popular Bible conferences, including the upcoming Answers for Darwin seminars in February.
1: The Bible tells us that Cain, after his terrible sin of killing his brother Abel, went out to the land of Nod. Now, some people, including some racists, say that this means there was a land where God had created people other than Adam and Eve. You know, I've heard many Christians say that God must have created races of people other than Adam and Eve, for they think that Cain went to the land of Nod and found a wife. Actually, if you read Genesis very carefully, Cain was already married. Cain probably married one of his sisters, since originally close relatives had to marry, which wasn't a genetic or moral problem back then. But after he killed his brother, Cain went away to the land of Nod. It's important to understand that there was only one man and one woman to start with. You see, there's only one race of people. All humans are descendants of Adam and Eve, and that means we're all sinners, which is why Jesus could become a man to die for all the descendants of the first couple.

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0: Welcome back. 25 more minutes with Dr. Andrew Doss, talking about baptism. Tomorrow on the program, we'll discuss the image of God. What does it mean that God created us in His image? What does it mean to have the image of God lost in the fall and restored in Jesus Christ, who is called the image of the invisible God? We'll talk about that tomorrow with Dr. Nathan Jastrom. Our in-studio email address on this Wednesday afternoon, talkback@issuesetc.org, or call in number 1-877-623-MYIE, 877-623-6943. I want to talk a little bit more about the meaning of this word, to baptize, because there are uses of it in the New Testament, although they are quite rare, that don't refer to Christian baptism in particular. Where are these?
3: Oh, and Christian baptism, you mean like John's baptism?
0: Well, no, I'm thinking about, and it's often used as an argument for the sprinkling mode of baptism in Mark's gospel, where I think the gospel writer there kind of parenthetically tells us that the Pharisees, I believe, were in the habit of washing everything, including their beds.
3: Oh, yes, that's an interesting passage you raise in Mark chapter 7, 1 through 4, very interesting indeed. To read that whole passage to you, the Pharisees and some of the teachers of the law had come from Jerusalem, gathered around Jesus, and saw some of his disciples eating food with hands that were unclean, that is, ceremonially unwashed hands. And the Pharisees and all the Jews do not eat unless they give their hands a ceremonial washing, holding the tradition of the elders. When they come from the marketplace, they do not eat unless they wash, and they observe many other traditions, such as the washing, or in the Greek, it's the baptizing of cups, pitchers, and kettles. Now, what's really interesting, most people don't realize, is that a Greek-speaking scribe at some point included dining couches among the various items that were baptized by the Jews before each meal. And I mean, you don't immerse the entire couch. I mean, you wash it. And yet that's called baptizing for a native Greek speaker. And this notion of washing your hands before meals, I mean, it's in Luke 11, 37-38, the Bible called that the washing of hands before the meal, an act of baptizing. And it's the same thing is true even in the pages of the Greek translation of the Hebrew Bible. You read in a passage like 2 Kings 3:11 that when you wash your hands, not an immersion, but when you wash your hands, that can be called a baptizing, quite apart from the sacrament of baptizing.
0: There are those who would argue in favor of immersion, saying, well, you know, it's not specifically commanded, but it's recommended because Paul describes baptism as being buried with Christ, and that burial is best shown by an immersion of the body underwater. What's your thoughts there?
3: Well, you know, that's a passage from Romans chapter 6, and people ought to read that passage a little more carefully. I mean, it's talking about how we're buried by baptism into Christ's death. Now, burial does suggest to some people an immersion, but you have to remember, Paul's not writing here about how to be baptized. He's writing about baptism's effects. He's explaining that it unites us with Christ in his death and resurrection. Immersion's not even a topic at this point. Being buried is not the only sort of image he uses. He'll speak of putting on Christ in Galatians 3:27-29, like putting on your clothes. Or there's images he'll use to help try to understand baptism's effects, but nothing here on the mode of baptism.
0: We had talked before the break about how in the church's history it may have become standard operating procedure for baptism to take place.

0: place through sprinkling. One thing we haven't talked about in regard to the mode of baptism, and this is kind of a debate that a few Christians may engage in, and that is not just the water itself, but the words. Some, and I'm thinking here about the Oneness Pentecostals, would insist that what Christ actually commands and the apostles actually practice is baptism in Jesus' name alone, not in the name of the Father, the Son, and the Holy Spirit. What is the clear testimony of Scripture here?
1: Well, we do read in the Scriptures about being baptized in Jesus' name, and certainly you can't divorce that from being baptized in the name of the Father, Son, and the Holy Spirit. There's a unity there. But what's really going on in Pentecostal theology when they talk about how baptism's not even important is an emphasis on this notion of what's called a baptism of the Spirit. And they say that's the real power, not water baptism. Water baptism is not even important. But this is based, and one place you find this notion of a baptism of the Spirit is in the book of Acts. And what most people don't realize is that throughout the book of Acts, Luke is very, very clear throughout the entire story in the book of Acts that the Holy Spirit was connected with water baptism. So in Acts 2:38, repent, be baptized, your sins may be forgiven, and you'll receive the gift of the Holy Spirit. And as you read through the book of Acts, you'll see this pattern, the Spirit coming in the waters of baptism, played out over and over again. So in Acts 10:43, Peter's preaching to the Gentile soldier Cornelius' household, the Spirit comes upon them, and when Peter sees the Spirit come down upon Cornelius' household, he says, can anyone forbid water that these people should not be baptized? There's this sense on Peter's part that water baptism and the Holy Spirit were supposed to go together. In fact, as Paul himself is converted in Acts 9:17-18, he receives the Spirit, and then the first thing he does, before he breaks his fast, he goes and he gets baptized in water. There's this sense that the Spirit and water baptism go together, not something separate. They go together. And same thing in Acts 19:1-7. Paul comes across these Ephesian disciples who have not even heard there's the Spirit. Well, no Spirit, you hadn't heard of it. Paul's diagnostic question, when people are missing the Spirit, well, into what were you baptized? And they say, John's baptism. And, well, we know even John spoke about the Holy Spirit, Luke chapter 3, so these people even didn't get John's baptism right. So Paul baptizes them, and they receive the Holy Spirit. So what people don't realize is that even in the book of Acts, when we talk about baptism in the Holy Spirit, you're really talking about baptism in water.
0: Dave in Huntington, West Virginia, writes us, he says, I've been enjoying Dr. Das and his discussion of baptism. I became a Christian in high school and have spent almost 30 years in Baptistic circles. Over the last few years, I've been discovering the biblical riches we find when we actually remember that God is supernatural and that he accomplishes his will through supernatural means. If baptism is a divine impartation of saving faith, which we can subsequently reject, I'd like to know why we apply baptism to adult converts who have not been baptized before. It would seem that the adults are already partakers of grace and faith? It's a very good question, Dave. Thanks for listening in West Virginia. Dr. Das.
1: Well, you know, you read in Matthew 28 that there's this notion of you make disciples by baptizing and teaching, and you see that people often, you know, the Spirit will come before or after people's profession of faith in the book of Acts. The baptism, you know, it always is hand in hand. But, for adult converts, yes, you know, there's always this preaching that takes place, and then they receive baptism, and it all goes hand in hand. It's kind of like the wind, you know. You'll read in John's Gospel, John chapter 3, you hear the sound of it, don't know where it's coming from or where it's going, but you know it's there. And it's the same thing with baptism and this profession of faith and the Word. It's all bound up together in these instances. And now it's going to be different with an infant. An infant, you're going to baptize them knowing that there are examples of how to receive the Spirit and how to receive faith. God has even less to do, perhaps, with them than he has to do with adults. And so they become our examples. And then we continue in Matthew 28. We teach them as they continue to grow up. It's just the orders reversed in their instance.
0: Okay, this raises another question, which is, some people might not consider it related, but it certainly is. You recount in your book how your father-in-law struggles with the notion of infant baptism because he has witnessed in his life people baptized as infants who have, at least to our observation, fallen away from the faith.
1: Yeah, I mean, there really is this notion all in a lot of circles that once you're saved in baptism, or once you're saved by faith, they'll say, not baptism, they'll say that you cannot fall away from your faith. I mean, there are a number of passages in the Scriptures that speak to this and are actually kind of clear about it. One of them, one of my favorites, of course, is in Luke chapter 8. It talks about, you know, the seed falling on the various different types of soil. And Luke has a very high view of belief. If you read it all throughout Luke's gospel and the book of Acts, when people believe, they really believe. It's a positive thing, never ironic or in some way false. And some of this seed that falls on rocky soil are people who receive the word with joy when they hear it, but they have no root. They believe for a while, but in the time of testing, they fall away. And so then you read throughout the rest of the Scriptures all throughout the rest of Luke and the book of Acts you'll hear about people. Like in Acts chapter 8, you'll read about a guy named Simon Magus. He believed and was baptized, but then it's almost as if, you know, where the one demon was exorcised, seven more returned, and he ends up in a little bit of trouble with Peter. So we do see this. And there are genuine warnings all throughout Paul in his letters that to continue in this saving faith and not to turn your back on it. And the warnings turn a little darker, let's say, in the book of Hebrews, where you read about how some people, it's impossible to be brought back to repentance. These people who've tasted the heavenly gift, shared in the Holy Spirit, the goodness of God and the powers of the age to come, and yet they fall away. It's language that's used to describe Christians all through the book of Hebrews, and yet here it is describing their turning away from that faith. So it's very difficult to avoid this notion that, yes, I mean, if you look to yourself, if you don't keep your eyes focused on the cross, yes, you can turn away from this. And, you know, you do read in passages like what makes it hard for people like my father-in-law is that you read in a passage, let's say, like Romans chapter 8, that
0: can we pause here, Dr.
1: Oh,
0: Dawson?
1: Yes, yes.
0: We need to take a break. We'll pause, and I want you to get to that Romans chapter 8 passage and finish your thought right after this. 10 minutes left for your phone calls and for your email as we conclude our series with Dr. Andrew Das on baptism. Our call in number 1-877-623-6943, 877-623-MYIE. 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When we come back, we'll let Dr. Das finish his thought on Romans chapter 8. Stay tuned.
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0: Welcome back. 10 minutes left with Dr. Andrew Doss. We're talking about baptism, concluding a three-part daily series with him. Today, talking about the modes of baptism, kind of tying up some loose strings. Before we go to the phones and to some more email, Dr. Doss, you were saying something about dispelling the doubt that people often have about whether or not someone can fall away from the faith. And someone would say, well, if they can, then what good could baptism, especially infant baptism, be? I think you were going to take us to Romans chapter 8.
1: Well, Romans 8:39 says that nothing can separate us from the love of God that's in Christ Jesus our Lord. And for many people who think that, you know, once you've been saved, you're always saved, this is a favorite text. And so, you know, it's very hard for them to really hear what God is saying through the author of Hebrews or in the parable of the sower and other places about the warnings about falling away. But one thing that's really interesting is that Romans 8 is a passage that we really need to understand more carefully, because this is not in any way contradicting what we read in these other passages about possibly falling away. Romans 8 is warning against these powerful, hostile, cosmic forces that are opposing God's saving power and how they won't prevail. But it's an active evil at work in the world. This is not talking about individuals who can't choose to remove themselves. God saves us, but individuals can still choose to remove themselves from Christ. In fact, Paul will go into, in chapters 9 through 11, another people, you know, who do not seem to be benefiting from God's election of them, the Jewish people, who have said no to the saving work that's come in Christ, the Messiah. And also, you know, this—I just have to throw this in. It's interesting when people say "once saved, always saved," and they're using Romans 8. They don't realize that for Paul in Romans, Paul in this particular book will always use the future tense when he's talking about being saved. If salvation is what happens at the end of time, for now we are saved in hope. But it's always will be saved or in hope. So even in a passage like Romans, you know, we have to read these passages much more carefully before we use them to try to overturn clear teachings of God's word elsewhere.
0: Here is Joe calling from his car. Hi, Joe. Thanks for waiting.
7: Hey, thanks for having me on. My question was kind of twofold and directly related to this. If we are utterly helpless in coming to salvation, aren't we also utterly helpless in sustaining in that? In that we're falling away is not possible because it's dependent upon God. And also, how does this relate to the Epistle of John, where he says they went away from us because they were not of us? Thanks.
0: All right, good. Two good questions. Sort that out, if you would, for us, Dr. Doss.
1: Well, you know, this is one of the things that you know, the human mind has a difficult time grappling with. But, you know, you read in scriptures about how our salvation is entirely something of God. Even our, as our caller just said, even our preservation and salvation is something entirely of God. So you'll read in Philippians 2:12-13, work out your salvation with fear and trembling. It is God who works in you both to will and to do. And yet at the same time, on the one hand, while we credit God with our salvation, there are these passages warning that, yes, you as individuals can turn away. So if the focus is going to be upon ourselves, yes, I mean, we can turn our backs on this. But if the focus is on the cross, we find the assurances of a sure salvation in a God who chose us and is working in our lives. It's all a matter of focus. Our focus has to be on the cross.
0: Well, the strongest testimony for me that the possibility exists for man to stubbornly resist God working through his word, initially or sometime later, and that man can indeed fall away from the faith, although God will never forsake those he has marked with his name. The strongest testimony is all the warnings. We're just warned again and again and again against making shipwreck of the faith, falling from the faith, being found in the faith genuine, all of these things.
1: And these are genuine warnings. They're not pseudo warnings. I mean, there's something really at stake here.
0: Robert in Fullerton, Nebraska writes, Dr. Doss, I appreciate your comments today and have enjoyed your book in the past. My question deals with John the Baptist's baptism. John says that he baptizes with water, but Jesus would baptize with the Holy Spirit and fire. The question is, how do we support from the confessional Lutheran teaching of baptism with water and the word from this passage? Is John speaking about the sacrament of baptism or about Jesus' death? Your thoughts.
1: Well, we learn in the Gospels that even John's baptism was for the forgiveness of sins. That's how it's described, I believe, in Mark chapter 1. But then you read, let's say in Luke's gospel, where you read that I baptize you in water, but the one coming after me will baptize you with the Holy Spirit and with fire. And you actually see that. That passage in Luke chapter 3 is actually alluded to in Acts chapter 10 when the Holy Spirit comes upon Cornelius' house when they become believers there, and they see the Holy Spirit come upon them, and then they apply them water baptism. And then later on, they see in this the fulfillment of this language that's fulfilled in Acts chapter 2 and then again in Acts 10, that this is that baptizing with the Holy Spirit and fire that's now coming after Pentecost in the context of water baptism.
0: And perhaps it's too simple, but my position on John's baptism versus Christian baptism is it is prophecy and fulfillment. Prophecy, the promise, still has the power, as the Old Testament attests to. But when the event arrives, it is fulfilled. So Christ's baptism is the fulfillment of John's baptism. But John's baptism is still a baptism of repentance and the forgiveness of sins.
1: Yes, but there's also a sense here in Luke's gospel that after Pentecost, there is this enabling, God's spiritual enabling of his people for their task of ministry and the life of the church. And so that's important, too, that now we're seeing the fullness of God's Spirit manifested in the lives of his people.
0: Someone says, look, all this talk about baptism, and it doesn't really make any difference whether someone believes that it's for babies, whether they believe that it's regenerative, whether they believe that it's merely a symbol, a human act, God's act. What difference does it make, Dr. Das?
1: Well, if someone takes that point of view, I mean, they're in the face of all these various passages that treasure, that praise, that uphold baptism as something, a wonderful gift. If I don't see how anyone would turn their back on such a wonderful gift as this. It's like turning your back on Christ's saving death itself, because that's what baptism is. It's a means of incorporating us into that salvation, and that I can't see any Christian not treasuring.
0: Is the debate about baptism, be it over infant baptism or the mode of baptism or water versus spirit, all of those things, are they really just symptoms of a deeper difference or debate among Christians?
1: Well, I really think that what's happening here with baptism is a sort of modern rationalism, where we just don't believe in miracles. We don't want to believe what the Word tells us. There's this inborn skepticism that we have that God will work in the ways that he says he will. And I think our society and the skepticism of our world sometimes encourages that. And this is a matter of faith, childlike faith, becoming like that infant who is our example of baptism, receiving baptism. We have to receive this Word and its promises, its assurances, in simple childlike faith and affirm what the Scriptures say.
0: Finally, then, with only about a minute and a half, wrap it all together, if you would, for us, Dr. Das. What is the comfort that Scripture gives us in its teaching and the practice that it shows us of Christian baptism?
1: Well, I mean, what greater comfort can one find? I mean, for people who have come to, for people of faith, I mean, there's nothing greater to treasure than the waters of baptism, to which God has ascribed these wonderful promises of his Holy Spirit, the power of his Spirit, new life in Christ, being incorporated into Christ, taken out of one world into another world, forgiveness. I mean, all these benefits that the Scriptures ascribe to baptism. This is just a treasure trove.
0: Dr. Andrew Das is professor of religious studies at Elmhurst College, Elmhurst, Illinois, author of the book Baptized into God's Family. You can find out more about this book under the on-demand page at issuesetc.org. Dr. Das, it's been a great pleasure. Thank you so much.
1: Thank you for having me. It's my pleasure.
0: Tomorrow on Issues Etc., Dr. Nathan Jastrom will join us to talk about the image of God. It's actually related to the whole subject of baptism, in a way, how the image of God is restored in Jesus Christ and how you now bear the image of God even as you are in Christ Jesus. I like the prepositions. The prepositions that surround baptism that are woven throughout Paul's teaching of baptism and Christ's institution of baptism. You are baptized in a name. You are baptized into repentance and the forgiveness of sins, baptized into Jesus Christ, his death, his resurrection. Those prepositions, into, as Dr. Das so well said, taking us out of one thing, putting us into another, out of one world, a world that is fallen, corrupt, perishing, passing away and dying, into the world, the new creation that is in Christ Jesus, putting us into Christ and therefore into the new creation. Remember, that's what Paul says. If any man be in Christ, he is a new creation. What does it mean to be in Christ? It means to be baptized into his name, into his death and resurrection. Does it seem odd that God would give us this great gift of salvation, of faith, of assurance, of perseverance, of eternal life, of resurrection from the dead, through something as simple as word and water? Of course, it boggles the mind. Water doesn't usually do these kind of things, but it's not the water that does them. It is, in fact, the word, the promise of Jesus himself. If anyone else would have given us this great gift, promising forgiveness, life, and salvation through the simple of washing in the name of the triune God, I wouldn't recommend that you believe it. If anyone else would have given us this gift. But Christ himself has given it to us. That's why we call it Christian baptism, Christ's baptism. If Christ can, through his blood, wash away all your sins, if he can atone for your sins and pay for them once and for all by his perfect life and death and resurrection, if he's done this, if he's been raised from the dead, then if he gives this gift of water and word, we call it baptism, by which he delivers all of that to you, don't turn it down. It's Christ who gives this gift. I'm Todd Wilkin. Thanks for listening. 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
9: The Supreme Court simply made up out of whole cloth a right to kill unborn children. There is no warrant for it in anything in the Constitution.
10: Institutions, not only in terms of healthcare, but generally, seem to be collapsing. Trust in institutions. And it's not paranoia. Our institutions have failed us repeatedly.
11: God has not given your children to the public school system or any school system. He has given them to you as a trust from him. So you have a divine duty to raise them in the fear and admonition of the Lord.
12: So if we had people whose names were on our membership rosters and we were reporting these people as members of our congregations, but they weren't showing up on Sunday morning, we were really creating a paper church versus an actual one on Sunday morning.
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0: Worldviews matter. The worldview of Islam makes a difference on how people who hold that worldview view the world, its problems, the solutions to those problems. It affects your view of man. It affects your view of your fellow man. The worldview of, well, the worldview of Christianity matters because it is applied to all those areas of our lives. What if your worldview divides the world into the oppressed and the oppressors, permanent under and permanent over classes of human beings? What if it divides people by their skin color into oppressors and the oppressed? What if it says of Western civilization, and of American civilization in particular, that it is irredeemably racist, it is essentially racist, and the only solution is for this civilization to end and another one to take its place? Well, that's essentially the worldview of critical theory and critical race theory. Greetings and welcome back to Issues Etc. live on this Thursday afternoon, July the 29th. I'm Todd Wilkin. Thanks for tuning us in.
14: We're going to talk about the worldviews of the social justice movement and critical race theory. Joining us to do so, Dr. Vodi Bakum Jr. He's Dean of Theology at African Christian University in Zambia and author of the new book, Fault Lines, The Social Justice Movement and Evangelicalism's Looming Catastrophe. Dr. Bakum, welcome to Issues Etc.
15: Thank you very much. I'm glad to be here.
14: How are the words critical and theory used by the proponents of critical race theory?
15: Well, not only in critical race theory, but in all the critical theories, when you see critical theory, critical pedagogy, critical race theory, critical social justice, that word critical is a clue, and it tells you that it's operating from this neo-Marxist ideology. The term critical means that whatever the thing is geared toward identifying and exposing problems, or problematizing, as they say, in order to facilitate revolutionary political change. So whenever you hear critical, just think neo-Marxism, problematization, and revolutionary political change. The idea of theory is akin to what we would call worldview. So the theory would be the worldview from which this particular discipline is operating. So critical race theory would be, it comes out of critical legal studies. It's about problematizing or understanding, exposing what it sees as the problems with legal studies as it relates to race, and facilitating a revolutionary political change in that area. And it would be the worldview behind that change.
14: What is intersectionality and what is its relationship to critical theory?
15: Well, the father of critical theory would be Derrick Bell, who is a law professor at Harvard University. And Derrick Bell's protege, one of his proteges, was Kimberly Crenshaw. And Kimberly Crenshaw actually coined the term critical race theory, but she also coined the term intersectionality. And it's based on the idea that people occupy multiple spaces, if you will, based on the oppressed groups to which they belong. And because of those multiple overlapping groups to which they belong, they have multiple overlapping experiences of oppression. So if you're a black person, you experience oppression that way. If you're a black female, you have two overlapping intersections of oppression. If you're a black female lesbian, then that's a third intersection, and so on and so forth. So it's based on the idea of critical theory, the idea of the oppressor-oppressed paradigm, the idea of hegemonic oppressive power that you get from Antonio Gramsci, the Italian Marxist after Marx himself. And then it's based on identity politics. So you put all those things together and you have intersectionality.
14: You say that growing ethnic tension and political division are problems, but they aren't the main problem. What is?
15: Yeah, these things are real and these things are problems, but we have a worldview problem. The problem is that we're buying into, at least some people, are buying into an ideology that is antithetical to the gospel. It's antithetical to biblical Christianity. And we're trying to solve a problem that is a problem of the heart by, number one, identifying it as a problem outside of the heart, a problem of structures and systems. And secondly, and consequently, we're trying to solve it not with the gospel that changes human hearts, but with political activism in an effort to change laws and culture and power structures.
14: You write, I grew up poor, without a father, surrounded by drugs, gangs, violence, and dysfunction in one of the toughest urban environments imaginable. Yet through all of that, I didn't just survive, I thrived. How so?
15: Well, you know, in the book, it's been interesting. A lot of people who've read the book, they come away understanding that there is a hero in the book, and that hero is my mother. And a lot of people have said after reading the book, man, I want to meet your mother. But my mother, she protected me, she disciplined me, she advocated for me. And it was her that really was the difference between me ending up being a statistic and me ending up being something other than that. You know, when my mother saw that I was getting old enough for a little more trouble to find its way to me in South Central Los Angeles, she shipped me out. And I got on a bus, a Greyhound bus. We got on a bus for 3 days and went from Los Angeles, California to Beaufort, South Carolina, where I lived for the next year and a half with her brother, her oldest brother, who was a retired drill instructor in the Marine Corps. And I got out of trouble. So it was really my mother, and by God's grace, her commitment to me that made the difference.
14: What has your time living in Africa taught you?
15: Wow. Living in Africa for the last 6 years has taught me a great deal. Number one, like most American expats, I've learned that I'm spoiled. I've learned that I'm blessed. I've learned that I take so much for granted. I've learned a lot about culture, worldview, the importance of culture and worldview, the fruits and benefits of culture and worldview. One of the things that I've learned is I'm not an African. I've never much liked the term African-American for a number of reasons. But if I was ever convinced before, I most certainly am now, that I'm a lot of things, but I'm not an African.
14: What do you mean by that?
15: What I mean is my worldview is very different. My culture is very different. I'm a foreigner here. My skin color may be the same as the people here. And, whether that's here in Zambia or Nigeria or South Africa or wherever else I've been, my skin color may be similar. But my culture and my worldview and my outlook are very, very different.
14: You also point out in the book that you have learned in the last 6 years that not all cultures are equal. Explain that if you would.
15: Yeah, it's really interesting. You know, when you look at the world and you look at the way wealth is distributed globally, the way liberty is distributed globally, you look at the wealthiest, most prosperous, least corrupt places in the world. And what you'll find is that those are the places where not just Christianity, but where Protestant Christianity has thrived. For example, if you look at Europe, Western Europe is more prosperous than Eastern Europe. Northern Europe, more prosperous than Southern Europe. And not just prosperous, but on a lot of different metrics. This is true. And you can trace that to the Protestant Reformation.
14: What do you mean when you say that our pursuit of justice must also be characterized by a pursuit of truth?
15: Yeah, a lot of people who are talking about justice today are talking about justice based on what they perceive about disparities. So, for example, if you see that there is a disparate number of black men who are killed by police, then that disparity proves discrimination and we have to seek justice. And what ends up happening is we lose the truth of the circumstance. We lose the truth of the situation. And it's as though the facts don't matter anymore. And the facts absolutely do matter, because the pursuit of justice is meaningless without truth. Justice is the righteous application of God's law to a situation or circumstance. And God's law is absolutely concerned with the truth. In fact, there are harsh penalties in the law of God for not being truthful when pursuing justice.
14: How does critical race theory depend on false narratives?
15: Well, I don't necessarily say that critical race theory would depend on false narratives as much as the critical social justice movement depends on false narratives. But one of the tenets of critical race theory is that knowledge is socially constructed. And because of that, critical race theory depends on storytelling and narrative and counter narratives. And legal storytelling is, one of the disciplines in critical race theory. And so the idea is that in a courtroom, you're not so much concerned about what the law says as you are about what narrative you can put forth. and winning based on that narrative, regardless of what the law says, mainly because critical race theory is anti-liberal. And by that, I mean that it questions the very foundations of the liberal order, and including things like equality theory and legal reasoning, enlightenment rationalism, you know, the idea of objectivity and objective truth. Critical race theory doesn't hold to these things. And because they believe that truth is socially constructed, then they believe that there is no absolute truth. Again, this goes back to this whole idea of hegemonic power that we get from Antonio Gramsci. So if there is an oppressor who has established this concept of truth and law in order to enforce and uphold his hegemonic power, then we can't operate as though that truth and law are anything other than an illusion. And that's why the way you find truth is not through a disciplined study of the law, but through storytelling, specifically the story of the oppressed. That's why you'll hear we have to elevate minority voices, right? We have to elevate black voices. We have to elevate female voices. In theological circles, you're now hearing, you know, you have to read as many theologians of color as you do white theologians, right? This is all coming from this idea in critical race theory that knowledge is socially constructed, this idea of oppressor-oppressed paradigm and hegemonic power.
0: Dr. Vodi Bakum Jr. is our guest. We're talking about the worldviews of the social justice movement and critical race theory. He's Dean of Theology at African Christian University in Zambia and author of the new book, Fault Lines, The Social Justice Movement and Evangelicalism's Looming Catastrophe. What is the overall worldview of CRT? 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
19: Should we be alarmed? 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The victory belongs to the Lord. Should we be concerned? 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
9: The Supreme Court simply made up out of whole cloth a right to kill unborn children. 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
14: 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Soundbite of the Week. We're talking about the worldviews of the social justice movement and critical race theory with Dr. Vody Bachum, Jr. He's author of the new book, Fault Lines. Dr. Bachum, you spoke earlier about theory as being synonymous in CRT with a worldview. What is the worldview of CRT?
15: The worldview of critical race theory is really communicated in its four main premises. I've talked about some of them, but the first premise is the idea that racism is normal, that racism is ubiquitous, that it's everywhere, that it is in the very fabric and foundation of American culture, and everything is racist. The second is convergence theory, which is the idea that, you know, racism advances the interests of white people, and that because of that, white people are incapable of righteous actions on race and racism. And they'll only undo it when it benefits them or when their interests converge with the interests of people of color. So, you know, you start with original sin and then you go to total depravity. The third premise is anti-liberalism, which I just talked about. And that fourth premise is the idea that knowledge is socially constructed. Therefore, storytelling and elevating the voices and the stories of the oppressed are essential if we're going to deal with this original sin of racism. That's the worldview of critical race theory in a nutshell. Broader than that, the worldview of critical theory I talk about in the book really sort of expands on this with the idea of whiteness as a construct and then white privilege to protect whiteness and white supremacy and white complicity and white fragility and so on and so forth. So these things are very closely related because they all come from the same source, which is critical theory.
14: It sounds like a new religion.
15: Yeah, it very much is. It is a new religion that has its own cosmology and its own law and its own saints, own priests, its own liturgy. It is very religious in nature. And in fact, they talk very much in religious terms. Things like original sin, for example, are common in critical race theory, critical pedagogy, critical social justice, anti-racism. These terms are very common.
14: Let's walk through some of those things. What is the cosmology of anti-racism? You actually kind of break it into the days of creation, so to speak.
15: Yeah, the days of creation. And like I said, you know, day one, there's whiteness. And then day two, there's you know, white supremacy and then white privilege and then white complicity, which, you know, all white people are complicit in this white supremacy. Then there's white equilibrium, which is where, you know, white people will fight against anything that makes them aware of white privilege and white supremacy. And ultimately, there's white fragility, which is what happens when you confront white people with this reality and they do anything other than accept it and bow to it. They do that because of their white fragility. And it all works together in this circular reasoning and this Kafka trap, right? I mean, you're guilty if you're a white person. And the only reason that you would say you're not guilty is because you're guilty.
14: There is a concept that you introduce in the book of systemic sin, as opposed to the Christian view of original sin and actual sin and individual culpability before the divine in sin. What is systemic sin?
15: Well, this goes back to that first premise of critical race theory, this idea that racism is normal, that racism is systemic, that racism is ingrained in the system. And it's interesting. A lot of Christians will talk about systemic racism and structural racism and an idea that comes right out of critical race theory. But what they don't understand is that critical race theory is not saying that America is racist because there were racist laws. It's saying that there were racist laws because America's racist. Racism is the soil of America. It is the soul of America. It is in the DNA of America. And America is irreparably racist, irredeemably racist, and can do nothing but be racist unless this revolutionary political change comes where racist white people are knocked off the pedestal and are replaced by people of color and by sexual minorities, LGBTQAI+, feminists, so on and so forth. So we need to understand that these words and this terminology comes from somewhere, and it's rooted in an ideology that's antithetical to biblical truth.
14: Why are anti-racists unmoved by the evidence in individual police shootings where it can be demonstrated that the police were acting properly, or that the person who ends up being shot by the police was threatening others or was a danger to himself or to the officers?
15: Yeah, because the only thing that matters is the disparity. So, for example, if you had 10 people killed by police and, you know, 5 of them were white and 3 of them were black and 2 of them were other, for example, or whatever, then the facts of the case wouldn't matter. It wouldn't matter that the 2 black people who were killed by the police, or the 3 black people who were killed by the police, were actually waving guns and firing at police officers, because at the end of the day, thing that matters in anti-racism is disparity. And so for them, they would just say, well, black people are 13% of the population. So if 2 of the 10 people killed were black, that means 20% of the people killed by police were black people. That's a disparate number in relation to their percentage of the population. Therefore, regardless of the facts of those cases, there is a disparity, and that proves discrimination.
14: You mentioned the priesthood of anti-racism. What is it?
15: Yeah, the priesthood of anti-racism comes out of that last premise of critical race theory. Because we believe that knowledge is socially constructed, and because we believe, you know, that the only way to break this hegemony is through narrative storytelling and narrative reading and counter storytelling, and that we need to elevate the voices of the oppressed, ultimately what ends up happening is we give this idea of an oracle to people based on their minority status. I've referred to the idea of ethnic Gnosticism. This idea comes out of critical race theory, the idea that black people, by virtue of their blackness, have an understanding of race and racism that white people are incapable of, which is incredibly important when we start thinking about us as Christians. What that means is that the Bible is not sufficient to properly analyze or properly rectify issues of race and racism. What we need instead are the voices of oppressed minorities, which essentially makes them a kind of priesthood.
14: It does it also then make those voices a new canon, a new scripture in essence?
15: Not necessarily those voices, because it's interesting, you know, among the most popular voices in the canon are white voices. Robin DiAngelo, for example, runaway bestseller in her book, not only White Fragility, most people are familiar with White Fragility, but not necessarily with her book, you know, Is Everybody Equal, which is used in a lot of teacher training in universities and schools of education, for example. So in terms of the canon, it's not necessary that you be a black voice or a minority voice. It's just necessary that you interpret the world through this lens of critical theory. And as long as you're doing that, then you can make your way into the canon. And there is most assuredly a canon. If you've had a conversation with anybody on these issues, then ultimately, you know, when they realize that you don't agree with the ideology and don't agree with the presuppositions, well, they'll start asking you if you've read, you know, this and this and this. And it's the same list of books, you know. They'll ask you if you've read White Fragility. They'll ask you if you've read, you know, How to Be an Anti-Racist. They'll ask you if you've read The New Jim Crow. They'll ask you if you've read Divided by Faith. And they'll ask you, again, the list is usually the same list of books There is a canon out there. And the idea is that if you don't think rightly on these issues, it's because you just haven't encountered the right literature. You haven't been exposed to the canon.
14: What is the liturgy of anti-racism?
15: The liturgy of anti-racism is the liturgy of lament. It's interesting that, you know, recently there have been a lot of evangelicals who've been participating in liturgies of lament. And what's interesting about that is the overwhelming majority of them have never participated in a liturgy in their life. You've got pastors who would despise liturgical worship, who've never participated in liturgical worship, who were all of a sudden leading their congregations through liturgies of lament.
14: Dr. Vody Bachum Jr. is our guest. He's author of the book Fault Lines, The Social Justice Movement, Evangelicalism's Looming Catastrophe. We're talking about the worldviews of the social justice movement and critical race theory. What is Christianity's alternative to what he mentioned before, ethnic Gnosticism?
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14: Welcome back to Issues Etc. I'm Todd Wilkin. We're talking with Dr. Vody Bachum Jr., Dean of Theology at African Christian University in Zambia and an author of the new book, Fault Lines, The Social Justice Movement and Evangelicalism's Looming Catastrophe, about the worldview of the social justice movement and critical race theory. Dr. Bockham, you had mentioned earlier this ethnic Gnosticism, this notion that only people of color can actually understand racism and that white people cannot have this innate and secret knowledge. What is Christianity's alternative to ethnic Gnosticism?
15: Yeah, Christianity's alternative to that is the sufficiency of Scripture. Believing in the sufficiency and the perspicuity of Scripture, that the Bible is sufficient for us in all matters of faith and practice. And the Bible is understandable by ordinary men in that regard. That's our answer.
14: What inroads has CRT and anti-racism made into evangelicalism?
15: Yeah, it's everywhere. There are a couple of websites that kind of keep track of instances of critical theory, critical race theory, critical social justice that occur in pulpits around the country. And I mean, multiple times a day, there are uploads of pastors and professors basically reading from the playbook of critical social justice, critical theory, critical race theory, critical pedagogy, sometimes just using

0: For a donation of $250 by Labor Day, we'll send you a link to an on-demand video stream and to audio recordings of the entire 2026 Issues Etc. 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
1: 15 of us who got together in Dallas in 2018 that really met to talk about the need for such a statement. It's a statement that came out of that meeting. It's a statement that really just tries to outline and give a biblical response to the critical social justice movement through affirmations and denials.
0: You write about the coming catastrophe, especially for evangelicalism. What do you see that as being?
1: Yeah, I no longer see it as a coming catastrophe. It's here. We're seeing the catastrophe now. We're seeing churches split down the middle. We're seeing families split over this. We're seeing colleges and seminaries and ministries that have completely gone off the rails into this ideology. And it is catastrophic. I get emails and letters all the time from people talking about friends and family members whose faith is now shipwrecked because they started down this road and ended up basically imbibing this ideology that's antithetical to the gospel to the point that they recognized that it wasn't the gospel that they had their hope in. So it's no longer a coming catastrophe. It's here.
0: Are they buying into the ideas of men like Ibram Kendi, who explicitly rejects Jesus as a savior, but rather a social liberator and one who comes to break civil oppression?
1: Listen, I've seen church services and online lectures from Christian seminaries that refer directly to Ibram Kendi's book, How to Be an Anti-Racist. In no uncertain terms, not just Kendi, but also D'Angelo. So yes, these things are happening. These things are being accepted openly.
0: You say it's here and it cannot be stopped. What is the point in saying it's here and we can't stop it?
1: This division is necessary. I don't write this book because I'm, you know, wringing my hands and hoping that the bad thing doesn't happen. I believe in the sovereignty of God. And I'm not afraid for the kingdom of God. The kingdom will prevail. And what this division is going to do is it's going to make truth shine brighter. It's going to make truth all the more clear. And it's going to make error all the more clear. So that is unavoidable.
0: You say that there are four areas that need to be addressed from Christian pulpits with respect to critical theory: fatherlessness, education, crime, and abortion. Why those four?
1: Well, I mean, those are just four of many. I use those four examples in the book in order to make the point that when critical theory, when critical social justice makes the mistake, first of all, of saying that all disparities exist because of discrimination, and secondly, when they then argue that if you try to attribute this to anything other than discrimination, then, you know, that act in itself is a form of racism, then what happens is there are issues that we are no longer dealing with from a biblical perspective. There are issues that we are no longer advocating for from a biblical perspective, because we've given up on the idea that people, specifically people of color, can do anything about their situation and their circumstance. And so why am I going to talk about fatherlessness and the implications of fatherlessness, which, by the way, we know as it relates to crime, suicide, dropout rates, incarceration rates, and a number of other issues. Growing up without a father leads to negative outcomes in this regard. Well, why am I going to talk about the importance of fathers if the answer to the disparities is automatically racism? What? Why am I going to talk about criminality and cultural issues that relate to criminality if disparities in incarceration automatically issues of

0: racism. The reason that I bring up the issue of abortion is because abortion really is a linchpin in this whole thing. Because from the standpoint of critical theory and critical social justice, access to abortion is the social justice issue. But from the biblical perspective, it is the taking of a life in the womb that is the justice issue. And so because of that, I argue that this is a point that has to be pressed.
1: Regarding education, I know that you're deeply concerned and have been for some time about the content of public education. What are your thoughts about that and the inroads that critical theory has made into the classrooms that house our children in many cases?
0: Yeah, this is another incredibly important issue because, first of all, modern American education is rooted, grounded, and founded in critical theory and in neo-Marxism. Mandatory government education is the 10th plank in the Communist Manifesto. And so that's something that I've been talking about for decades now. So it's only natural that you would see things like critical theory, critical race theory in government education, because that's the soil from which it's born. I've been advocating for a long time for Christian education and home education because, for example, home education bridges the achievement gap between black and white students. That's an important thing. You know, we're arguing that racism is the only issue, the only cause, and the government is the only answer. But black homeschool students outperform people in public and private schools, regardless of their race.
1: It occurred to me recently that the textbooks that have been written and are being written now for public education and being published are steeped in critical theory in virtually every subject that the kids are exposed to. What are your concerns there about an entire generation of public school kids that are having critical theory essentially indoctrinated into their minds, sometimes without even saying the words critical theory?
0: Yeah, that generation has already graduated a number of times. I mean, we've seen that generation coming out of school for the last decade and a half. This is not new. We're not seeing the beginning of the education of a generation in this regard. We've seen decades of the generation that is being educated this way. And now we're seeing the fruit of it in the culture at large.
1: We're talking with Dr. Vodi Bakum Jr., Dean of Theology at African Christian University in Zambia, about the worldviews of the social justice movement and critical race theory. I'm Todd Wilkin. You're connected to Issues Etc. 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On the other side, how and why do CRT and anti-racism ultimately target Christianity?

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1: We're discussing the worldviews of the social justice movement and critical race theory with Dr. Bodie Bockham Jr., Dean of Theology at African Christian University in Zambia, author of the new book, Fault Lines, the Social Justice Movement and Evangelicalism's Looming Catastrophe. Dr. Bockham, why and how do CRT and anti-racism ultimately target Christianity?
5: Yeah, I think they target Christianity in a couple of ways. Number one, in the way that we've already talked about, this idea that we use religious language and it becomes very attractive to Christians. But there's another more sinister side of it, and that is the idea that Christianity is seen as this overarching hegemonic power of oppression. Let me read something for you from one of the key textbooks in the social justice movement. It's used to teach teachers and teacher education. The book is Teaching for Diversity and Social Justice. It reads, "The term Christian hegemony may startle readers who are not aware of the pervasive cultural position of normative Christianity in everyday life within U.S. schools, neighborhoods, and the workplace. Hegemony is another way of describing the cultural and society level of oppression, of cultural imperialism as a form of oppression." So again, cultural hegemony, that's the neo-Marxist idea that we get from Antonio Gramsci. They're now talking about Christian hegemony and this hegemony as a form of oppression. So ultimately, it's not just white males that are the hegemonic oppressor in America. According to critical social justice, it is Christianity that is the oppressor. And so Christianity also needs to be usurped. By the way, we know that Karl Marx was an atheistic materialist who argued that, you know, religion was the opiate of the masses. But also Antonio Gramsci, the Italian Marxist that gives us this idea of hegemony, he's the one who argued that socialism was that ideology that must supplant Christianity. So these people are vehemently anti-Christian. Critical theory is vehemently anti-Christian. And we need to recognize that Christianity is seen as the enemy by these worldviews.
1: What do you want people to know about the organization Black Lives Matter?
5: ultimately, you need to understand that it's an organization whose ideology is openly Marxist, openly hostile to Christianity, openly hostile to the family, openly hostile to heteronormativity. By the way, that's the idea that, you know, heterosexuality is seen as normative, that cisgendered is seen as normative. So we need to know that, that's what this organization is about. They've taken that information off of their website, but it remains that these individuals are radical, open Marxists who are vehemently anti-Christian, anti-family, and anti-heteronormativity. We also need to understand that the organization is founded really on falsehood. The two issues or the two events that really led to the establishment of Black Lives Matter, number one is the killing of Trayvon Martin, and number two, the killing of Michael Brown. And the narrative is that these are examples of, you know, black men being hunted down, you know, in state-sanctioned murders. Well, there are a couple of problems with that. Number one, Trayvon Martin wasn't killed by an officer of the law. Secondly, not only was Trayvon Martin not killed by an officer of the law, he was killed by a man whose mother was Afro-Peruvian. In the second instance, Michael Brown was not executed. He attacked an officer and reached for an officer's gun. He was the aggressor in that situation and was justifiably shot and killed. So for these two events to basically be the catalyst for a movement against the state-sanctioned murder of black men is completely and utterly disingenuous.
1: How do you explain that so many give at least lip service, if not credence, to Black Lives Matter without understanding its Marxist roots, without understanding the false narratives upon which it has built itself? And it has exploded in popularity in the last 5 or 6 years.
5: Yeah, that's because it did the same thing that critical theory always does. It's deceptive in its use of terminology. Well, Black Lives Matter. Okay, what am I going to say? That Black lives don't matter? That Black people are less than? That Black people are other than? And so when you have a name like that and a slogan like that, you sort of back people into a corner and you make it almost impossible for them to disagree with you and your organization or your movement. So now the way people are getting around all the issues with BLM is they're saying, well, there's BLM, the organization, and then there's BLM, the movement, and then there's BLM, the slogan. And so we're not talking about the organization, you know, we're just talking about the slogan. Well, I don't want to call people names, but, you know, how dim-witted do you have to be not to recognize that those things are actually inseparable, and that if the organization established the name and established the movement, then if you are parroting the name, then you're promoting the organization.
1: Why do the proponents of Black Lives Matter and its leadership, why do they react so strongly when people say things like, well, of course, Black Lives Matter, all lives matter, or unborn lives matter, or blue lives matter? Why such a strong reaction?
5: I think the reaction is based on the idea and based on the assumption that we have to say Black Lives Matter because for hundreds of years in America, all those other lives have been deemed to matter, but Black lives have not been deemed to matter. And therefore, the statement Black Lives Matter is a response to the dehumanization of Black people in particular in America and in American history. And when you start talking about those other lives mattering, you're actually missing the point. That would be their argument, of course, an argument which really doesn't hold water, because nobody's been arguing that black lives don't matter. Not in my lifetime.
1: You say that a Christian response to CRT and anti-racism is actually spiritual warfare. What do you mean?
5: Well, what I mean by that is this is a spiritual battle. This is a spiritual matter. The Apostle Paul, in talking about spiritual warfare, you know, we know he talks about it in Ephesians 6, but also in 2 Corinthians chapter 10, he says that the weapons of our warfare are not carnal, right? But they're powerful for destroying strongholds. And what we do is we destroy arguments and lofty opinions raised against the knowledge of God, and we take every thought captive to obey Christ. And that passage is about spiritual warfare. It's not about hand-to-hand physical combat with other people. It's about spiritual warfare based on ideologies that are antithetical to biblical truth. And so in that sense, what we're dealing with here with critical theory and all of its offshoots is arguments and lofty opinions raised against the knowledge of God. And we're told to destroy those things.
1: Finally, why is the Christian worldview superior to the worldviews of critical race theory and critical justice movement?
5: Yeah, number one, because God is the author of the Christian worldview. There is one God, and he is the God who created the world and revealed himself in the person and work of Jesus Christ and in his word, the Bible. And so our worldview that is rooted and grounded in the scriptures and rooted and grounded in the person and work of Christ is the only worldview of merit. Ultimately, I think, you know, Cornelius Van Til is the one who said that apologetics is ultimately the defense of the biblical world and life view over and against all forms of the non-biblical world and life view. And so essentially, it's not really multiple worldviews. There are only two. There is the biblical worldview that is rooted and grounded in the scriptures, the person and work of Christ. And there's all other forms of the non-biblical worldview.
1: 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Dr. Bachum, thank you very much.
5: Oh, you're very welcome. It's been my pleasure. Thank you for having me.
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6: Bahama Mama, Ocean Pacific, Paradise Island. Retreat from the heat with a shaved ice snow cone from Tropical Snow in Caseyville, Illinois. It's right across the street from Collinsville High School. Tropical Snow is open weekdays from 1 to 9 and weekends from noon to 9. Premium snow, epic flavors, lots of love. Tropical Snow, across the street from Collinsville High School at 2134 South Morrison Avenue in Caseyville.
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1: 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In the Wittenberg Trail feature, rapper Flame details his journey from Bapticostal and Reformed Baptist Calvinism to confessional Lutheranism. The free online Issues Etc. journal. Pandemics are nothing new. They used to just call them plagues. They would go from village to village, carried the same way that global pandemics are carried today. Now, back then, you didn't have necessarily shutdown orders. You just maybe left town. You got out of town when people were starting to get sick and tried to find some place where people weren't getting sick. Now, what if you stayed behind? And for those who are Christians who did stay behind, what did they need to hear? What did they need to be praying? What did they need to be singing during a time of plague? Well, we have an answer to that in the hymn, From God Can Nothing Move Me. We're going to be studying that hymn on this Thursday afternoon, October the 1st. I'm Todd Wilkin. Thanks for tuning us in. Pastor Will Whedon joins us. He's pastor, assistant pastor at St. Paul Lutheran Church in Hamel, Illinois. He formerly served as director of worship for the Lutheran Church Missouri Synod. He's author of the books Celebrating the Saints, Thank, Praise, Serve, and Obey, and See My Savior's Hands, and he hosts the daily 15-minute verse-by-verse Bible study produced by Lutheran Public Radio called The Word of the Lord Endures Forever. Will, welcome back.
8: Hey, thank you, Todd. Joy to be with you.
1: As we will hear, this hymn has a rather somber tone. What occasioned it?
8: Yeah, what a great question. You know, it does have a somber tone, because it reflects a very somber time. It was 1563 and the city of Erfurt, and horrible plague was happening. I mean, we've been through a time in our country where we talk about this COVID pandemic or whatever. It's been bad. Don't misunderstand me. But it wasn't like people, you were seeing people dropping dead on the street, right? Like that used to happen with the Black Death. That's kind of what was happening there in Erfurt. And so as it hit the city, some of the people that were associated with the university were able to actually flee the town. They could get out, probably carrying some of it with them, but they got out of the town. And as the university is breaking up, the author of this hymn, Ludwig Helmbold, he wrote that he was an instructor at the university. He writes this for his dear friends, the university's rector and his wife. They were close buddies, and he wanted them to have something to comfort them as they were leaving. And they didn't know if they would even see each other ever again, right? Who knows when you're going to be taken by the plague, by death. So they didn't know if they would meet together again in this world. And he writes this hymn to bring them comfort. So the somber tone very much reflects the actual circumstances in which the piece was written. But despite its very serious, grave nature, it's also replete with comfort. And I think the tune actually confesses both things, the seriousness of the situation and the peace and comfort that nevertheless reigns in the hearts of God's people in these most trying times.
1: So you mentioned the author. Do we know anything more about him?
8: Just that he was a lecturer there. I don't think he's known for other hymns, at least not off the top of my head.
1: So this is a one-hit wonder.
8: A one-hit wonder. Yeah, I mean, sometimes things happen like that when it's a moment of crisis and you God gives you a gift in that moment to bring blessing and comfort to other people, and it just actually sticks. It reminds me in some ways that there were the two-hit wonders of Philip Nicolai, right? You didn't expect that either, but the same sort of a situation where he writes, "How lovely shines the morning star," or "Morning star, how fair and bright," and "Wake, awake." And he didn't ever apparently write anything else. It was just those. But they're like the greatest of their genre.
1: What would you say is the primary biblical text? There'll be many we'll discuss, but for this hymn, what's an overall biblical text?
8: I think most people agree that the overall passage that sort of stands behind this whole hymn are these words from Psalm 73. "Nevertheless, I'm continually with you, God. You hold my right hand. You guide me with your counsel. And afterward, you receive me to glory. Whom have I in heaven but you? And there is nothing on earth that I desire besides you. My flesh and my heart may fail, but God is the strength of my heart and my portion forever. And I do think that also running right behind that text in the background is Romans 8, the beautiful, what shall we then say to these things? If God be for us, who can be against us? The one who did not spare his own son, but gave him up for us all, how will he not freely with him give us all things? All the way through that nothing in all creation will ever be able to separate us from the love of God in Christ Jesus our Lord. Both of those sort of run the gamut of the hymn.
1: Here is stanza one of the hymn, From God Can Nothing Move Me. From God can nothing move me, he will not step aside, but gently will reprove me and be my constant guide. He stretches out his hand in evening and in morning, my life with grace adorning, wherever I may stand.

0: It's interesting because you hear the title of this hymn, From God Can Nothing Move Me, and you think about the author not being moved from God, but he kind of flips that on his head, and God's not moved from him. He will not step aside.
1: Yeah, I mean, the overall feel of those opening words is, I'm sticking by him because he sticks by me. I mean, that's the feel of how it actually opens up there. I'm not going to move away from him because he will not step aside from me. He's got me in his arms. And yet though he has me, it doesn't mean that everything goes swimmingly, goes smoothly. So he says right at the beginning that he gently will reprove me. You think about Hebrews 12, right? The Lord loves everyone whom he chastens and scourges every son whom he receives. Or a little later, our earthly fathers, they for a few days chastened us for their own pleasure, but he, God, chastens us for our profit to make us partakers of his holiness. So there is this gentle chastening or reproving that comes into our lives as we live here on earth. But through it all, he serves as our constant guide. And that, I think, calls to mind the words of Psalm 32. I will instruct thee and teach thee in the way thou shalt go. I will guide thee with mine eye. God shows us the way that we are to walk. And he's convinced that no matter where he goes, God is the one who is actually leading him. I think the most beautiful part is he stretches out his hand. You think about what happens when God stretches out his hand in the Bible, right? Exodus 7, and the Egyptians will know that I am the Lord when I stretch forth mine hand upon Egypt and bring out the children of Israel from among them. And though I walk in Psalm 138, though I walk in the midst of trouble, thou wilt revive me. Thou shalt stretch forth thine hand against the wrath of mine enemies, and thy right hand shall save me. So God's stretching out his hand. He's there in front of you. He's not going to go away from you, and he's stretching out his hand to you. Or Jesus stretching out his hand to Peter on the lake as he's sinking. The stretched out hand is a beautiful image. And of course, you cannot but think of the hand stretched out upon the cross that rescues us from every harm.
0: You really can't sing this hymn and have a view of God as kind of a distant deity. Mm-hmm. This sounds like he's intimately involved in every detail of our lives.
1: Yeah, this is definitely the Christian God, not the clockmaker God somewhere, you know, up in heaven, just having set things in place and go off doing his own thing. This is the God who is intimately concerned about his people and who know, I know their suffering, as he said through Moses to the children in Israel and in Egypt.
0: Is that behind what the apostle says when he admonishes us, cast your cares upon him, for he cares for you? He really does care about us in our everyday lives.
1: Yeah, he most certainly does. I've become convinced. I think that's why Jesus said the hairs on your head are numbered, not in the sense of the great data bank up in the sky, but in the sense of he's so close, he can reach over and count them one by one. That's how intimate he is with you.
0: Stanza 2, when those whom I regarded as trustworthy and sure have long from me departed, God's grace shall still endure. He rescues me from sin and breaks the chains that bind me. I leave death's fear behind me. His peace I have within.

0: What stands out to you in this second stanza, Will?
1: You know, if you live any length of time in this world, Todd, death sweeps between you and those whom you could never even have imagined living without, right? Oftentimes the order is first you lose your parents and then you begin losing your siblings. I know that's happened to me. I lost both my parents and I lost two of my brothers. Many times you live through the loss of a spouse, which is just absolutely devastating. And of course, the most devastating at all when people actually lose children or grandchildren. But what can never be swept away by death is God's grace, the salvation that he gives you in his son. And that's what breaks the chains of sin, and it drives out the fear of death, and it fills you with peace, because they're not gone. They've gone ahead, and Christ will bring you with them into the light of eternal day. So those sort of scriptures that dance around in my head from this passage, Psalm 27, verse 9, hide not thy face from me, put not thy servant away in anger. Thou hast been my help. Leave me not, neither forsake me, O God of my salvation. When my father and my mother forsake me, then the Lord will take me up. He's not talking about father and mother turning their backs on him. He's talking about when they die, when you're left an orphan in this world. Or Romans 4, verse 16, therefore, it is of faith that it may be by grace to the end that the promise might be sure to all the seed, not only to that which is of the law, but also to that which is of the faith of Abraham, who is the father of us all. Grace that will endure, that is sure, that is steadfast. That's the thing which you can count on when you can't count on the presence of earthly people that have been in your life being there forever. You enjoy them in the time that you have them, and you celebrate that, but you recognize God is going to take them away at some point, as he will take you away. And then, of course, Psalm 107, when he talks about it breaks the chains that bind me, I couldn't help but think of this beautiful psalm. Such is it in darkness and in the shadow of death, being bound in affliction and iron, because they rebelled against the words of God and contemned the counsel of the Most High. Therefore, he brought down their heart with labor, and they fell down, and there was none to help, but they cried to the Lord in their trouble, and he saved them out of their distresses. He brought them out of darkness and the shadow of death and break their bands and sunder. You know, he breaks open the chains that bind you. And finally, his peace I have within, and I leave death's fear behind me. Doesn't that remind you of Psalm 23? Though I walk the valley of shadow of death, I'm not going to fear no evil. None, because you're with me. Your rod and your staff, they comfort me.
0: I'm put in mind of another passage. This is from Isaiah 49. Mm. Can a mother forget her nursing child or have compassion on the son of her womb? Surely they may forget, but I will not forget you. I have inscribed you on the palm of my hand.
1: I've graven you on the palms of my hands. That is such a powerful image, especially when you think about the marks in the palms of his hands that were for us.
0: We're looking at the hymn, From God Can Nothing Move Me. Pastor Will Whedon is our guest, assistant pastor at St. Paul Lutheran Church in Hamel, Illinois. He formerly served as director of worship for the Lutheran Church Missouri Synod. He's author of the books Celebrating the Saints, Thank, Pray, Serve, and Obey, and See My Savior's Hands. 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When we come back, stanza 3, the Lord my life arranges, who can his work destroy? In his good time he changes all sorrow into joy. So let me then be still, my body, soul, and spirit, his tender care inherit, according to his will.

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0: That stanza three of the hymn from God Can Nothing Move Me. We're studying this hymn with Pastor Will Whedon of The Word of the Lord Endures Forever. I'm Todd Wilkin. This is Issues, Etc. Well, this is a very rich stanza in terms of its biblical content. What do you find there?
1: Yeah, I mean, you can almost summarize it by, well, man proposes, but God disposes. We plan the outcome of our plans. It's never in our hands. I mean, you can count on the fact that neither Ludwig nor his two buddies there in Erfurt were planning on a plague sweeping through town and separating them when they had been enjoying each other's company. And so we know that he arranges our life, and no one can stand against him and his plans. He intends to turn all sorrow into joy. It's going to happen. The day of the resurrection will be the day of celebration indeed, and the party is never going to end. And so I pray for stillness, for trust in God's arrangement, for the tender care of my whole being. Thy will be done is always the prayer of peace. So if we go to the scriptures that seem to be evoked by this passage, you have Genesis 50, right? the great line from Joseph. As for you, you thought evil against me, but God meant it for good to bring it to pass as it is this day to save much people alive. God is the one who was actually governing through the circumstances. Similarly, Romans 8:28, we know that in all things he works together for the good of those who love him. Isaiah 35, the ransom of the Lord will return and come to Zion with songs, and everlasting joy will crown their heads. Joy and gladness they will obtain, sorrow and sighing, they are going to turn tail and run away. And the stillness thing at the end there, Psalm 46, right? Be still and know that I am God. I will be exalted among the heathen. I will be exalted in the earth. The Lord of hosts is with us. The God of Jacob is our refuge. And you've already referenced 1 Peter, but very important point, right? Humble yourself under the mighty hand of God that he may exalt you at the proper time. Cast all your care upon him. Why? He really does care for you. You can take every anxiety of your heart and throw it on him because he's the one who actually cares for you.
0: I'm intrigued here by this notion of being still, because you mentioned it is really the expression of faith. It's not just be quiet and be still and know that I'm God, but it is trust me.
1: Mm-hmm. Trust me, I've got this covered. I've got all things in my hands, every last bit of it. I mean, always I go back to the Joseph cycle, and you can think your way through that. At how many points along the way would Joseph have had to still his heart and say, wait a minute, God made me a promise. It's all going to be okay. He knows what he's doing. It doesn't make any sense to me. It doesn't look like it right now, but he never lies. And I know all things will work together for my good. And they did.
0: Why do we have such a hard time daily struggling with this? God has us covered in the details of our life. Whatever it is we're worried about, why do we have such a hard time with it?
1: I think that's the very essence of our old Adam's unbelief, right? I mean, the thing that we have the hardest time actually believing that the scriptures proclaim to us is that he does care for us. And the reason is because you look around you and it never seems to look that way. I shouldn't say never, rarely seems to look that way. You really have much more the experience of the psalmist. Have you forgotten me, O God? Awake, why are you asleep? Don't you care? That kind of approach seems much more real to our daily experience. But the psalmist invites you deeper to say, but stop and look at where it ends. Stop and always look at where it ends. Don't judge the ways of God when you're in the middle. Wait till you see where he takes it. And when you do, you give him praise and glory.
0: Stanza four of From God Can Nothing Move Me. Each day at his good pleasure, God's gracious will is done. He sent his greatest treasure in Jesus Christ, his son. He every gift imparts. The bread of earth and heaven are by his kindness given. Praise him with thankful hearts.

0: you find here in this stanza?
1: Well, this one is actually a reworking by Dr. Gregory Wismar, who was the former chairman of the Commission on Worship of the Lutheran Church Missouri Synod. And it disproves the general rule that the original text is best, because the original text of this hymn really was lacking in only one regard. It was not explicitly Christological. And Dr. Wismar more than answered for that, focusing in this stanza on the goodwill of God to give us Jesus and in him all things. You again hear in the background St. Paul proclaiming, "He who did not withhold his own son, how will he not with him freely give us all things?" He will. And so we praise and thank him from the heart. So a number of scriptures that chime in on this one. That God's gracious will is done, it reminds us from Psalm 103, verse 19, "The Lord hath prepared his throne in the heavens, his kingdom ruleth over all." I mean, there is somebody sitting on the throne of the universe right now, right? When everything looks like it's falling to pieces, be at peace, people loved by God. There is one sitting on the throne of the universe, and you know who it is. James 1, verse 17, "Every good, every perfect gift is from above. It comes down from the Father of lights, with whom there is no variableness, neither shadow of turning." It's interesting that he calls Jesus here the bread of earth and heaven. So John 6, 33, "The bread of God is he who came down from heaven and gives life to the world." And Jesus would say, "I am the bread of life. Whoever comes to me will not hunger, and the one who believes in me will never thirst." And so because he's given you that gift, then it makes sense when he says to you in Matthew 6, so you know, don't take thought for your life, what you're going to eat, what you're going to drink, about your body, what you're going to put on. Life is more than that stuff, and the body more than what you put on. Look at the fowls of the air. They don't sow. They don't reap. They don't gather into barns, and yet they have a Heavenly Father who feeds them, and you are worth much more than that. And then the final call to thanksgiving at the end of the stanza reminded me of Psalm 100, right? "Enter his gates with thanksgiving and his courts with praise. Be thankful to him and bless his name." He's the God whose giving just never seems to stop.
0: In that sense, is the opposite of worry not so much just kind of contentment or lack of care, but thankfulness. Instead of worry, give thanks.
1: Yes, yes. I mean, thank you. I think that is absolutely right. When we give thanks to God, we absolutely drive worry from our lives. You stand before him and you see the gifts and you praise him. How many times in the Psalms do you see this happen where they start out complaining, right? They're complaining to God about some situation. And then there's a pivot right in the middle. And all of a sudden, what are they doing? They're thanking and praising and glorifying him. What is that? That's worry turned into thanksgiving. It's the way to go.
0: Also in this stanza, since you had mentioned the bread of earth and heaven, there's a very unique connection of that bread of heaven that we partake in, Christ's flesh in the Eucharist, and there's the word Eucharist, and mm-hmm. Thanksgiving.
1: And Thanksgiving, yeah.
0: Talk about that.
1: Yeah, they're tied together, and it's kind of interesting that in the Eucharist, the bread of earth and heaven actually are, I mean, they cohere with each other. Under the earthly bread, the bread of heaven is given to you to eat. And this gift of God that gives you forgiveness and life and a share in God's own divine life results in this explosion of praise and thanksgiving that began in Jesus and that literally ripples around the world to this day.
0: I also think about that prayer of Jesus that begins with, "I thank you, my heavenly Father." He's talking about his disciples here. Mm-hmm. I don't know exactly where that's at.
1: It's in Matthew 11, you know, that you've hid these things from the from the wise and discerning, and that you've revealed them to babes, meaning his disciples. You know, that was your gracious will.
0: Is it helpful to see Jesus' life as a life that is an outpouring of thanks to his Father?
1: Yes, his life is Eucharistic in the deepest meaning of the word. He received everything as gift from the Father, and therefore his entire life was praise and thanksgiving, referring all things back to the Father. And that's really the life that we fell from in Eden, and it's the life he came to plant again into this world, and it is the life into which he summons us to live. I mean, we stumble all the time just trying to live it, but at the same time, under his grace and forgiveness, we are able to give thanks to him for all things.
0: Pastor Will Wheaton is our guest. He's hosted the daily 15-minute verse-by-verse Bible study produced by Lutheran Public Radio called The Word of the Lord Endures Forever. We're studying the hymn From God Can Nothing Move Me. On the other side of the break, stanza 5. Praise God with acclamation, and in his gifts rejoice. Each day finds its vocation, responding to his voice. Soon years on earth are past, but time we spend expressing the love of God brings blessing that will forever last.

0: 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You'll find the answer in Pastor Will Whedon's column on Lutheran Dirges and Such in the latest Issues Etc. journal. 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In the Wittenberg Trail feature, rapper Flame details his journey from Bapticostal and Reformed Baptist Calvinism to confessional Lutheranism. 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

0: That's stanza 5 of a hymn written during a plague. From God Can Nothing Move Me. I'm Todd Wilkin. This is Issues Etc. Our guest is Pastor Will Wheaton of The Word of the Lord Endures Forever. If you love classical Christian hymns, LCMS Worship has produced free hymn studies at lcms.org/worship, lcms.org/worship. Will, this stanza flows, really, like all of the stanzas in this hymn, directly from the previous one.
1: It does. It does. And it invites us to ponder what time is actually for. When we do, we realize, wait a minute, praising God isn't a waste of time. Praising God is what God gave us time for in the first place, that we might receive his gifts and acclaim him. Praise God with acclamation and in his gifts rejoice. And this is the vocation we have each day, to respond to his voice and responding by way of giving praise and thanks. And he notes this, you know, the swift, the quick passage of years. It doesn't take long. This coming weekend, I'm going to end up being 60 years old. And I was like, it sure doesn't seem to me like it's been some 60 years, but it goes boom, you know, so fast. Everything just disappears. And yet there is nothing like those moments when you're in church and you're joining together with the praise of God. And you realize, I'm touching eternity here. Eternity's touching me here. This is what time was made for, and this is what we will enjoy when time is gone. When everything else is gone, this will endure. We will still be doing this. And how glorious that is. A whole pile of scriptures we could point to, but let's just underline a few. Ephesians 1:12. I think this is one of the most underappreciated, not meditated upon passages of that book. That we should be to the praise of his glory who first trusted in Christ. This is Paul telling the Ephesians, this is your calling, this is your vocation, that you exist for the praise of God, that your life exists to give praise and thanks to God through Christ. Similarly, 1 Peter 2, of course, you're a chosen generation, you're a royal priesthood, you're a holy nation, you're a peculiar people. Why? So that you should show forth the praises of him who called you out of darkness into his marvelous light. Similarly, Colossians 1, giving thanks to the Father who has made us meet or worthy to be partakers of the inheritance of the saints in light, who hath delivered us from the power of darkness and translated us into the kingdom of his dear Son, in whom we have redemption through his blood, the forgiveness of sins. It just moves on into praise. The normal flow of the epistles, right, is that he starts off greeting them and he can't stop with greeting them without ending up into a song of praise to Christ.
0: I'm struck by something you said just a moment ago, that we're going to spend all eternity in praise of God, and that Sunday morning is that eternity breaking into this world and mm-hmm. scooping us up, so to speak. But people will say, really? I think I want more out of heaven than just what happens on Sunday morning. We all do, even as much as we appreciate the divine service. We all say, well, I don't know if I want to do that for all eternity.
1: Well, we certainly know that when we come to the divine service, we're doing what my good buddy Joe Hurrell calls practice. This is practice. And our practice is not perfect. That's why we practice. And yet, I think most people have had the experience of being in church where the joy of the day, the joy of the praise, the joy of Christ being celebrated that day simply sweeps them up. It is, I think about the great services of like Easter or of Holy Week, you know, where you just are gathered into the praise and you realize I'm touching eternity here and eternity is touching me. This is like something nowhere else in all the world. And when you have that little teasing taste of it, even if it's just for a moment, you keep coming back to that. I guess in a way you're like the rat hitting the little button again and again to get that pill back. You're like, I want that light, that joy. That's what I'm after in my life, that touch of the kingdom. And so we go to the divine service to receive it. And if we don't always have the greatest perception of it, we know that whenever we have a perception of it, it's when we're there together.
0: Speaking of that togetherness, and this hymn has already emphasized this several times. You even talked about being taken away, or our loved ones are taken mm-hmm. away, but we receive them back. Sunday morning is often a very poignant time for the Christian, when this is where, of all places, they want to be together mm-hmm. with those whom they have loved and then lost.
1: Yeah, I mean, in our church, we have the we use the one-year series. So the past Sunday, the gospel was the raising of the widow of Nain's son. And I can't ever hear the reading without hearing my good friend, Charlie Grinstead, whom the Lord took to himself many, many years ago now. Charlie would always, he was this bouncy kind of a guy, and he would always say, oh, I love this Sunday. It's the little Easter in the fall. I love every time it comes around. And I still remember his excitement over getting to hear the raising of the widow of Nain's son and the fact that Jesus wakes dead people easier than moms can wake their teenage sons. And he's like, isn't this the greatest joy? And his excitement

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1: Side of the communion rail, as I do, and I've seen it as well, that there are often tears, often tears at the communion rail. And I think we've talked about this. You don't even need to ask what's wrong, because it's not always what's wrong. It's just being granted that assurance that those whom we have loved and died are communing with us.
2: That we're together, that in the Lord Jesus, there is no distance between us. Yes. And where he is, there they are. They are in him, and we are in him. It's a beautiful, beautiful moment. Yeah, and the tears testify to it every time we see him.
1: Stanza 6. Yet even though I suffer the world's unpleasantness, and though the days grow rougher and bring me great distress, that day of bliss divine which knows no end or measure, and Christ, who is my pleasure, forever shall be mine.

0: What are your thoughts on this sixth stanza?
1: Well, you know, there's all kinds of unpleasantness that befall us in our sojourn through this world. And there are days you say to yourself, good grief, can things get any worse? And then to your dismay, you find out, of course they can. When the days grow rougher and your distress seems to know no end, then you need to make the move the hymn writer did here. Remember that a day is coming that really does have no end. The worst of times in this age are all bounded. They all have to end, sooner or later. Whatever suffering you're going through, it has an end. But not the day when Christ appears, who is forever yours, and who will bring you to this wonderful day, the day that has no evening in the kingdom of his Father. Yeah, I always go back to this image of the perfect day you had, and you're like, oh, don't go down, son. Please don't. This has just been too awesome. I don't want it to stop today. Well, it won't stop on that day. So some scripture passages to think about, just two briefly. Zechariah 14, but it shall be one day, which shall be known to the Lord, not day nor night, but it shall come to pass that at even time there shall be light. And it shall be in that day that living waters will go out of Jerusalem, half toward the former sea, half toward the hinder sea. In summer and in winter it shall be, and the Lord will be king over all the earth. And in that day there shall be one Lord, and his name one. You think about the glorious appearing of the Lord Jesus on his triumphal day, a day that at eventime there is still light, the day that the light does not go down. And similarly in Revelation chapter 7, I said, sir, who are these? You know, and I said to him, sir, you know, and he said to me, these are the ones who have come out of the great tribulation and washed their robes and made them white in the blood of the Lamb. They're before the throne of God. They serve him day and night in his temple. And the one who sits on the throne will dwell among them. They're not going to hunger anymore. They're not going to thirst anymore. The sun's not going to strike them down or any heat. The Lamb who's in the midst of the throne will feed them. He'll lead them to fountains of living water. And God will wipe away all their tears from all their eyes. That's the day without evening that we're all longing and waiting for in Jesus.
2: Pastor Will Wheaton is our guest. We're studying the hymn From God Can Nothing Move Me. When we come back, stanza 7. For thus the Father willed it, who fashioned us from clay, and his own Son fulfilled it and brought eternal day. The Spirit now has come to us, true faith has given. He leads us home to heaven. Oh, praise the 3-in-1.

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5: 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It's not a time for hiding. It's a time to hear the Lord's call and to come out and to serve him, to shine his light into very dark places in people's souls, in people's lives, throughout our nation and throughout the world.
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0: the final stanza of the hymn, From God Can Nothing Move Me. I'm Todd Wilkin. You're connected to Issues, Etc. We're joined by Pastor Will Whedon of The Word of the Lord Endures Forever. Pastor Whedon has written a column on this very hymn. It was written during a plague in 1563 for the latest Issues, Etc. journal. 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Will, this final stanza, what does it hold for us?
1: Well, behind everything that your Jesus accomplished for you stands this awesome fact. God the Father willed him to do it all for you. Your Maker wanted you to share his own endless life, and that's why he sent his Son. And the Son, he perfectly fulfilled everything the Father gave him to do for your salvation, and the result is that eternal day, the perfect day, that has no sun going down on it to end it. And when Jesus returns, he's going to bring that day in. And when you get there, you're going to see that the Spirit he sent you to give you faith, he led you all the way home. He didn't forsake you till you got there, till you got to the home where you join in praising the Blessed Trinity forever. Scriptures that sort of stand out to me on it, Isaiah 64, verse 8, But now, O Lord, thou art our Father. We are the clay, and thou art our potter, and we are all the work of thy hands. Revelation 22:5. And there will be no night there. They need no candle, neither light of the sun. For the Lord God giveth them light, and they shall reign forever and ever. And the Spirit, John 16, verse 13, when he, the Spirit of truth, comes, he's going to guide you into all truth. He will not speak of himself, but whatever he hears, he will speak, and he will show you the things to come, meaning not just the things to come before the end of the world, but meaning like the things that are going to come after the return of Christ. He shows you the kingdom, and he makes you thirst and long for it.
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0: That's the hymn from God, Can Nothing Move Me. Pastor Whedon, in the middle of a global pandemic in the 21st century, what can we learn from this hymn that was written during a plague in the 16th century?
1: I had the opportunity recently to participate in a thanking of our vicarage supervisor with a whole bunch of us who had served under Pastor George Pulvon. And I just got his thank you note back. And I thought, in one line, he captures the entire hymn. He wrote back, the chances of us, those of us who vicared under him, the chances of us seeing one another in this life are slim to none. The certainty of our meeting at the feet of Jesus is absolute. I look forward to that moment when there will be no more moments, only the presence of Jesus. Your fellow servant in Christ, George Daniel Pulvon. I'm like, yes, the moment when there will be no more moments. This is what this hymn invites us to focus on in the midst of trying and difficult times when we think, am I going to be able to see so-and-so ever again? Well, you may not now, but the hymn invites you to remember where you will when that moment that has no more moments arrives.
0: Pastor Will Whedon is assistant pastor at St. Paul Lutheran Church in Hamel, Illinois. He formerly served as director of worship for the Lutheran Church Missouri Synod. He's author of the books Celebrating the Saints, Thank, Praise, Serve, and Obey, and See My Savior's Hands. And he hosts the daily 15-minute verse-by-verse Bible study produced by Lutheran Public Radio called The Word of the Lord Endures Forever. Will, thanks.
1: Thank you, Todd.
0: If you appreciate Pastor Whedon's insights on Scripture, be sure to listen to The Word of the Lord Endures Forever at thewordendures.org, the LPR app, and your favorite podcast provider, a daily 15-minute verse-by-verse Bible study, The Word of the Lord Endures Forever with Pastor Will Whedon. Well, the 44th anniversary of the Hyde Amendment passed recently. We're going to be talking on the other side of the break with Dr. Michael New, visiting assistant professor of social research and political science at the Catholic University of America, about it.

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1: 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Fear not. 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

0: That is stanza four of the hymn Built on the Rock. Here stands the font before our eyes. The altar recalls Christ's sacrifice. Here sound the scriptures that proclaim Christ yesterday, today the same. What do you see when you walk into church? Are you walking into a big, essentially empty auditorium with a stage up there, maybe a drum kit and mic stands? Or do you walk in and see pews, a altar, a font, a lectern, a pulpit, maybe banners, maybe even statues, a crucifix? What difference does it make? Greetings and welcome back to Issues Etc., coming to you from the new studios of Lutheran Public Radio in Collinsville, Illinois. I'm Todd Wilkin. Thanks for tuning us in. We're going to talk about the things we see in church. Pastor Sean Denzer joins us. He's Director of Worship for the Lutheran Church Missouri Synod. Sean, welcome back.
1: Thanks. It's glad to be back.
0: What would you say to someone who says, you know, when I walk into church on Sunday morning, I don't see any of the things that we're going to talk about?
1: You know, most of the things we're going to talk about today are not in and of themselves true worship. The activity going on, the words being spoken, the Lord's Supper itself being distributed, that's where the real action is, as we understand it as Christians. So to borrow from something Martin Franzmann once said, you know, if all you have to praise the Lord is a tin whistle, the Lord would be very pleased in that song. But for most of us, we have more than tin whistles. We have more than just an empty field. In fact, usually we have buildings. We have money for appointments. We have all sorts of great abilities to, in our area, almost choose whatever we want to have for our church building. And when we have such great blessings, we put them to good use, to make a great confession, a rich confession of our rich Lord's grace and his word. So the things we're going to talk about are going to be very common, and if they're missing, then you're missing out on a perfect opportunity to confess, not only with the ears and with the tongue, but to confess with the eyes what it is that we preach in this church, who it is we preach, what the focus of our services really should be. And that's a missed opportunity, I think we'll see.
0: I want to explore that concept a little bit. It's something that I've heard from you. I've heard from your predecessor, Pastor Will Whedon, and it was crucial in clarifying for me the benefit of things like an altar, a pulpit, a font. And you just said it. They confess something. In fact, everything we do, especially as the church, is making a confession for good or for ill. Why is that such a good way to think about things like not only what we see in worship, but actually what we do in worship too?
1: Yeah, the devil can be in the details, and everything we do is seen by others. We don't do our worship, we don't offer our prayers to be seen and to be extolled by others. But especially when we're gathered together for our fellow Christians, we don't want to do things mindlessly. We want to do things that reinforce what we believe. It's very natural that what you believe will show up in how you act, how you think, how you talk. And we want to be reinforcing that at all times. It isn't to say that we can't be inconsistent, that we can't make mistakes, that we can't say things mindlessly from time to time or do things mindlessly that really contradict who we are. Fortunately, we don't fall apart that quickly, and the Lord is forgiving just as we can be forgiving with one another. But as much as possible, and when we're made aware of it, we do our best to try and let everything we do, whether it's with word or with action, confess what we believe, because we really don't want to be inconsistent people. It's an election year. We know that everybody's going to be making promises and trying to show us by everything they say, do, wear, my goodness, how the video is edited, what they believe, what they stand for, why they're different than the other guy. Now, we don't have to be as trite as they are, maybe, and we certainly want to be a lot more consistent than they are and genuine than they are. But certainly, we don't want to be saying the opposite of who we are. We hate it when people talk out of two sides of their mouths and say two different things. We as Christians want to be unified in what we say, and we want what we say to be very clear, because the message we have isn't just to garner some votes for this year. The message we have is for eternal life. It's the message of the gospel of Jesus Christ.
0: Do the historical, the traditional appointments for Christian worship, do they confess that Christ is truly present in that place?
1: That's a great way to put it. I think the first place to start is these three appointments. I don't really know what the word is. In fact, I think the first word that comes to mind is probably furniture, which unfortunately in my mind, I think of a sofa, something I'm going to flop down on. And we're not going to flop down on these pieces of furniture, these appointments. But the pulpit, the baptismal font, and the altar, these are the three kind of essential appointments or pieces of furniture in the church. The reason we always come back to these three is because they stand closest to the actions and the words that are central to divine service. I suppose we might think that maybe the most important piece of furniture is the literal furniture, the place for the people to sit. But that's not the way Christianity has traditionally thought of it. In fact, after you have a roof over your head, the first thing that goes up is usually the altar, the most important thing. And that is what is most important in our building gets its own appointment, gets its own piece of furniture. And that is the word of God being spoken, the sacraments of God being administered. That'd be at the altar and at the baptismal font. And yes, it's true. Christ in his word and in his sacraments is present there whenever his institution is followed, even if you didn't have a table, even if you didn't have a place for the pastor to stand while he gives his sermon. But we want to make that point known. We want to make sure that there is somebody to fill that place so that that's never lacking from our services. And for anybody who's watching or attending the service, that they know something significant is happening, so much that the whole building has been warped around that activity so that we would have to focus in on it, so that we would have to pay attention to it, perhaps even that it amplifies that activity. And we want it to be the word of God and the sacraments.
0: Talk about the fact that these, the three that you've mentioned, it will go into a little more detail on each of them. They are also dedicated solely to the purpose that the church uses them for. The pulpit is for the preaching of God's word. It's not just a general place for somebody to stand or read or speak. The altar is dedicated entirely to carrying Christ's body and blood to the people. It's not used as a picnic table or something like that. And the same thing for the font. You don't wash your dishes in the baptismal font, even though there's water there, and you could. It's just for the baptizing of the unbaptized.
1: That's right. I mean, you think back to the Old Testament when God actually commanded that certain things be made in a certain place and literally would never be used for anything else. In fact, most people weren't even allowed to touch them or go near them or see them in their lifetime. It's the tabernacle and the temple. We don't have the exact same situation now. We don't have God saying you have to go to Jerusalem to worship. You're allowed to worship here in Collinsville or anywhere else. But when we gather together in our congregations, when we have set aside a place, we want to set aside these places in that building for the particular activity. Because the church is a public space. And what we mean by that is not that it's owned by the government. What we mean is it's dedicated to the service of the whole Christian church, the whole congregation together. And that means it's not just a repurposed kitchen or living room that we're going to take some time out for this hour to worship together. No, we've actually taken significant time and money to build a building to gather for worship. And it is precisely only for this purpose. And the reason, I suppose, why we do that, to do something that's set apart from the rest of life, isn't to say that God isn't part of the rest of our life. But it is to say that the things that happen in the divine service, the things that happen when the Lord's word is being spoken, when his gifts are being given out, these really don't happen anywhere else but when the Holy Christian Church is gathered around his word. And therefore, the individual parts of that, the preaching and the sacrament, these things don't happen anywhere else either. So when we build something to facilitate them, we also make sure that those other things don't end up being done there either.
0: You said just a moment ago that even the shape of the building, the design of this permanent structure for the worship of God's people is shaped by what happens inside that. What did you mean by that?
1: The building of a church building is entirely devoted to the divine service. As we said, you don't need to have a building in order to please God. We don't need to have a building because he's demanded that it be built. But Christians, wherever they are, have to have a place to gather. That could be in a field, I suppose. But we all have set aside places in most cases, and congregations form for the very purpose of finding a place to gather. And whenever they have control over that place, they do their best to turn it into a place that reflects what they worship for, what their worship is about. So it's not just that we should take a moment out of our day to do something in our mind or in our heart, but it is that we want to gather together publicly. And when you're doing something public, the visible becomes important too. What you hear becomes important. And so we want to give attention to that to make sure that everything that's going on confesses and reinforces the teaching that's being spoken and the activities that where God is at work by his word to accomplish what he's instituted the church for.
0: Pastor Sean Denzer is our guest. We're talking about the things we see in church on this Friday, the 25th of September. We're going to stay a little bit more with the building and then zoom in on the other things we see in church on the other side of the break. Pastor Denzer is Director of Worship for the Lutheran Church Missouri Synod. I'm Todd Wilkin. This is Issues Etc.

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5: Who is and who was and who is to come, the Almighty. 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
0: Galatians and the Reformation is the theme of the October issue of the Lutheran Witness magazine. 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We're talking about the things we see in church. Pastor Sean Denzer is our guest. You said the overall design of the building is shaped by what happens inside, what God is doing inside through his word and sacraments. The church, properly designed, even has its own compass that is sometimes completely out of whack with the magnetic compass that we live with every day.
6: Yeah, I served a dual parish in North Dakota, and out there everything's east and west. All the roads are square, and the farmers, no matter how deep in the basement they are, they still know where north is. And the churches were laid true out there. That the altar was always facing toward the east. The whole congregation would face east with the pastor when he was at the altar praying. And in fact, the graves were laid out the same way in the cemetery, that everybody was ready to pop up at the last day and face east, face the coming of our Lord Jesus Christ. Like it says, the lightning goes from the east to the west. That's how the Son of Man's going to return. And then what is the shape of a traditional Christian church in the West, at least? It's in the shape of a cross. A shape of a cross that points with the top of the cross toward that eastern direction. And we keep those liturgical directions, at least in our way of speaking, as you mentioned, even if we're not building a church, strictly speaking, facing the east. But the altar is in the east direction, and then you have a north and south side, which are the gospel and epistle sides. And in the center of that cross, if you can envision kind of a Latin T, small lowercase t cross, in the center of that usually, or up against the wall, will be the altar. Or will be the chancel, the place where the sacrament itself is distributed.
0: Let's talk about the beginning with the altar, what its purpose is, what we might see. I grew up in a church where the altar was freestanding. It was surrounded by a circular rail for communion. But the altar itself was simply a white marble block there. It was, if I recall correctly, it's kind of featureless, but it was substantial, but just a big piece of marble.
6: I love that. And in places where either you're able to find marble or whether you're able to afford it, it's great to build it as something that is, you can just look at it and say, this is immovable. You could imagine the whole building falling down around it, and that altar would probably still be standing. The people who did that and took such time to get something so heavy and sturdy as that into the center of this building did it on purpose. They wanted to say, this is never going to fail. And that's probably because the altar itself in Christian tradition is a symbol of Christ itself. If you were to look on top of the face of the altar, most altars are marked with five little crosses in the corners and in the center. Those are reminiscent of Christ's wounds in his two hands, his two feet, and in his side. And in many cases, throughout most of the year, that altar is vested. It's covered with paraments, with a couple fair linens on top, which are reminiscent of the burial linens that were used for Christ. And often the color of the day is on the front. And it may have some carvings, but usually they're symbols particularly of Christ, the Alpha and the Omega, showing that Christ is the first and the last, as Revelation says. And often in the center, either a Kairo, that's the symbol for the beginning of Christ's name, or in some cases, IHS, or at least that's what it looks like in English. It's actually Greek letters that spell out an abbreviated version of Jesus. So this way of showing that Jesus is visually, spatially, the center of our focus, whether that's an altar that's pulled out of the wall, maybe near the center of the building, perhaps with the rail around it, as you mentioned, or in some of our older traditional Missouri Synod churches where the altar might be wooden and would be up against the wall with some beautiful carvings, but in both cases, the center of our focus and therefore the direction towards which the whole congregation faces when it's praying and praising.
0: Couple questions on the altar. Is it a table or is it an altar? Because there are two different things going on there, even though they can function as the same thing.
6: You're right. I think people who've discussed this question often get into fierce debates over it. It does function in both ways for us. The name has always been altar, and I think to try and change that name is a little strange for us, even in our late time. But we do recognize that it's not used for the same kind of purpose that it was in the Old Testament. It's not a grill. We're not burning anything on it. There's no sacrifice happening there. And the reason is the sacrifice has been achieved. It's already been accomplished. That's what Christ did with his death on the cross. That's why I said it's not an altar that's waiting for some other thing to be put on top of it that needs to be sacrificed. For us as Christians, it itself is a symbol of Christ, and that's why all of the markings on it point to Jesus himself. Those who want to call it a table want to emphasize what its use is in the service, which is not just a focal point for our praise and our prayers, visually speaking, but that it is in fact the place from which the Lord's Supper is given. And we think of that Last Supper picture that's so famous, Da Vinci's painting, which many people think actually is kind of the way people would have sat on one side of the table. It, regardless, the idea that this is the place where the Lord is giving his supper, his evening meal is the way the German almost sounds. And so that's the proper understanding, if you want to use the word table, is to say this is the place where nothing's being offered as a sacrifice to God. That's already been accomplished. But this is the place where his gifts, the fruits of that death, are being delivered to his saints.
0: To emphasize the fact that, as we said before, everything confesses something, what does the altar, when it is placed on the wall, requiring everyone to face it eastward by the liturgical compass, what does that confess as opposed to an altar that's been taken away from the wall and is freestanding, as we say?
6: Good question. So some recent archaeology has revealed that there often were altars that were pulled away from the wall, freestanding. We knew that for a long time. Throughout the Middle Ages and through the Reformation, and we should say right up into our present time in America among both pre-Lutherans and now post-Reformation Lutherans, altars up against the wall were very common. And most old Missouri Synod churches, for example, will have an altar against the wall. So we shouldn't think that that's a strange thing, even if maybe these days it's more common to see them pulled away. For those who want to see it pulled away, they often emphasize that the ability to have the pastor go behind the altar and then face the people is especially useful at the point of the consecration, when he's speaking the words of Christ, which are a testament. They're spoken to his beneficiaries, which is you and me, that we would be receiving his gifts. They're delivery words. They're words of promise and gospel that he's speaking to us. And so it's nice to have that effect of the pastor speaking them towards the congregation. Some people are concerned that gets obscured if the pastor's facing away from them. The good part about acoustics and the fact that the words are theirs, we all get to hear those. And the value of facing away from the people, or really we should say the value of facing the altar at all during the consecration, is the other part of the word, Lord's words, that's very important to us as Lutherans, as the Formula of Concord talks about. We really believe there's a true consecration going on, that these words of Christ, which are not the pastor's words, they're not my words or your words, they're Christ's words. They are powerful to affect something. That is, when he says, this is my body, this is my blood, but that bread and wine is his body and his blood. That is something beyond our comprehension, but this is the power of the Lord's word. And so whether the pastor is facing towards the wall or towards the people, he's always facing towards the altar at the point of the consecration, that he may speak those words with reference to the elements that are being consecrated. So I think that's the most important part. And when all of us are facing toward the wall, with an altar put up against the wall, the understanding there is to be that all of us together are receiving from the Lord his gifts, rather than perhaps what some people might misunderstand, which is the Roman Catholic teaching that the pastor, in fact, needs to be offering something toward God. That's not what a Lutheran would understand, no matter which direction the altar faces.
0: There's often a structure behind the altar, on the wall, or sometimes behind the altar, even when the altar is freestanding. And it's often decorated with statues and looks almost like a dollhouse church. It has that kind of architecture to it. It has spires. It has little roof lines and things. What in the world is that about?
6: Yeah, that very fancy wooden back to the altar is called a reredos. And this decorative, ornate piece of wood, usually sometimes marble, has one main very practical purpose, and that is it's really like a band shell, and it reflects the pastor's words or anybody who's up there singing or speaking so that we can all hear them. When the pastor is, for instance, facing the altar to speak the words of consecration, if the altar faces that direction, yeah, his back is to us. I suppose his words might be muffled, but with that there, it's able to be spoken. And it ends up blocking off everything. You know, I've got a very modern building at the International Center Chapel, and we need something behind the altar because our windows face out to the road. Anybody who's ever been there knows it's a little distracting to watch all the cars drive by and you hope there's not an accident. Well, it's nice to have something there that focuses our attention on what matters, which usually on such an altar with a reredos, you'll have in the center a crucifix or a painting of a crucifix. Sometimes above it, you'll have a painting of something else, maybe either a larger crucifix or the Ascension. And if there are any statues or other paintings on the sides, they are always in some way cocked so that they're facing and then by extension turning our attention towards the center of that altarpiece, towards the center of the whole service, which is the altar itself and the giving of the Lord's Supper.
0: We'll talk about that crucifix that you see in church when we come back from our break. The things we see in church is our subject. Pastor Sean Denzer is our guest director of worship for the Lutheran Church Missouri Synod. 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We'll talk about the crucifix, which is, in essence, a statue and other statues that you might see in church next.

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0: 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Welcome back to Issues Etc. I'm Todd Wilkin. Pastor Sean Denzer is our guest. We're talking about the things we see in church. I want to stay on the altar a little bit, but before we get to the crucifix, which is directly connected to the altar, you wanted to say something about what sits on the altar. Ordinary, it's dedicated entirely to the Lord's Supper, so the sacrament belongs there. That's how why it's vested out the way it is. But sometimes there's also candle stands. Sometimes there's also a book up there. What's the book?
8: Yeah, good question. And I think a lot of people have a misconception about this, which leads to a little concern when maybe a pastor might come in and move that book off to the side and put the vessels for Lord's Supper, say, right in the center. And they might say, my goodness, how can you do that? Because I think most people see that book on the altar and they say, that's got to be the Bible, right? And what is more important than God's word? Nothing, right? I don't disagree with you that God's word is central to everything. But the particular purpose of the altar, as you mentioned, Todd, is the Lord's Supper, that this would draw our attention to that, that this would be the place from which the Lord's Supper is administered. And that's why what really belongs in the center, we should say, at least of a service that has Holy Communion, is the vessels and the appointments there for the distribution of Holy Communion. What is that book then? It's actually not a Bible. It's the altar book or a missal. It sits on a missal stand, it's usually called. And these are the cheat sheets, you might say, for the pastor. It'd be nice if he, frankly, had the ordinary, all of his lines for the service memorized, things like the words of institution, things like the benediction, which usually he's facing the people for and turned away from the altar. But those things are there for him, as well as the propers that are different every week, say a proper preface, maybe an intro that he has to speak or say, so that he can follow along with the stuff for the service. That's all in the altar book. And by design, it's designed to be moved around so it can start maybe on the epistle side. And as he moves toward the gospel reading, he can move it to the gospel side of the altar. But what stays front and center there is the vessels for Holy Communion. So if you ever see that and get concerned that we're sidelining the Bible, trust me, don't worry. The Bible is there. It's being spoken by your pastor still from front and center. And if you're looking for the place that really the Word of God is our focus, that's when we get to the pulpit or maybe to the lectern.
0: Of the crucifix, some object saying that's a Roman Catholic practice. Why do you Lutherans still have a crucifix right there, usually of varying sizes, right there on the altar or near it?
8: Well said. We talked about this difficulty of the word altar and how it's a little strange since there's no sacrifice going on here. It's already been accomplished by Christ. That is the reason, frankly, why the crucifix, a cross of some sort, but often the cross that features a picture of the body of Christ on it, appears on the altar, if nowhere else in the church. The thinking here and the intended confession is to make a connection very visibly between the body and blood of Christ that is given to us and his giving and shedding of it on the cross. Jesus himself is making that connection when on the night when he is betrayed, the night before he dies and gives his body and his blood as a sacrifice for sins, that he gives that sacrament to his disciples and institutes it for all of us. That's why we might particularly like to have a crucifix center. Also, it ties in with everything else in the church in a couple ways. One, the message of Paul that we proclaim Christ and him crucified, and we wish to know nothing but Christ and him crucified before the whole world. We want that publicly portrayed for us, and that's why if we're in a church that has statues or paintings, often the center one is a painting of Christ on the cross.
0: Is that also why, well, I'll just talk about the church where we attend, there are crosses on everything.
8: Yeah.
0: We've got crosses at the end of the pew. We've got crosses on the handrails going up to the communion rail. There are crosses just engraved into every place they could find to engrave it.
8: And the only symbol that I'm aware of that we ever try to make with our own bodies is the sign of the cross, right? Some people know that we can do that on our bodies or maybe even on our foreheads and hearts, like in baptism. The cross is the number one picture for us. And I think that the reason is obvious. This is the means by which Jesus has redeemed us. He shed his blood on the cross. The cross is a wonderfully ironic symbol, right? Who in the world would want to focus on an instrument of death? Well, we would, right? Because we know this death is our life. We know this death means that our deaths will only be temporary. He's going to raise us from the dead. That's why the cross remains, one, it's a very simple symbol, especially if it's just two sticks, two lines. But wherever we have great artists, there's where we like to embellish it. We like to give an image of our very real, in the flesh God who's come to deliver us, very really.
0: The one appointment that for the divine service that's probably had the most mischief played on it and with it is the baptismal font. I've been in churches where it's got wheels or it's not even there unless there's a baptism. It's kind of rolled away. And by contrast, you can go into churches and it's right there as you walk in behind the pews, or it's in the center, or it's permanently placed up in the center before as you go up to communion. What is all of that happening? What's going on there?
8: Well, it's hard to say because we have an interesting history, at least in the Missouri Synod, of being a church that spread across the frontier. And where I was serving in North Dakota, it's pretty hard to imagine them maybe building and getting a giant thing of marble, although they seem to be able to do it for this cemetery. That might be why on the frontier you might find smaller wooden fonts, and the smaller it is, the less heavy it is, I suppose the easier it is to make it movable. The movable part is maybe the part that's most distressing, because what would we move it to put in its place? And almost always when we have the desire to move the baptismal font, or the altar, I suppose, or anything else in the church, it's because we've got some newfangled thing that we've come up with, we want to put in its place. Maybe it's a cute kid for the Christmas pageant. Nothing wrong with that. But the great part about having these key elements of our church building sturdy, solid, maybe even out of marble that no three men could move, is that it is a testament to their eternal character. Would you like your baptism to just be flimsy and easily taken away, rolled off the side? No, we want the promise that God has made to us in baptism to be rock solid. We want it to last for all eternity. We want him to last and stand for us with all of his promises being true, even when we are so fickle as to abandon them. And so for those churches that have put something sturdy and permanent in place, they've done it precisely to confess that very thing. As for the position of the font, this has varied throughout history. For a long time, it was very common to have baptismal fonts in their own room or even in their own building on the church grounds. And that isn't to hide it away, but it is, in fact, to extol it, to say this is so important, it needs its own building. In other churches, it's prominently featured at the front of the church so that it catches our eye along with the altar and the pulpit, and it may even be in the center. Some churches, especially more recently, have begun moving them to the back, which does give a nice image. That is, that baptism is the entry into the church, that most of us first came into the church when we were baptized, and that also every time we enter into the worship service, we're doing so not on the basis of our own wonderfulness, but on the basis of the name that we've been given in baptism. In fact, most of our services, our divine services, begin in the name of the Father, Son, and Holy Spirit, the very name given to us at baptism.
9: I've seen so many variations when it comes to the font. If you go to the Chapel of St. Timothy and Titus on the Concordia Seminary campus, you'll see they placed the font in the narthex, and it's also, it's big, it's permanent. It's also what they call a living water font, where the water actually circulates permanently in that. And I've seen that this even to the extreme. There's a church in Naperville that the water flows like a waterfall out of the font into a little channel that runs across where the aisle would go up to the altar. So you have to cross over to get to the altar, a little bridge, literally. What are we confessing when we have this water flowing? I know that the early Christians were pretty adamant that you baptized, if you could, in flowing water.
8: Yeah, there's a great little document called the Didache, the teaching, an ancient document. I think it's in the first

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1: Right through our houses, right? But not just any old tap water, that we'd actually have a specific fountain that's put into our baptismal font. It's perhaps an extravagant, but I think a very wonderful testament to this notion, this truth, that the Lord's gift of holy baptism enlivens us. For that church that where you had to walk over a stream of moving water, it's reminiscent of the crossing into the promised land over the Jordan River that the Israelites did, that Christ himself did after his teaching in the wilderness. So I think that's a fantastic little way of confessing what it means in holy baptism, that it brings us into Christ's church, it brings us into his promises, and it enlivens us.
2: One other question on the font that has to do with, they're often built as an octagon. The shape, if you look down upon it, is 8 sides. What's that about?
1: Yeah, you know, our Missouri Synod churches in kind of the old style, they may not have been as extravagant as those churches in Europe, but what do you expect when you're out in the frontier? But this is one I've found to be true almost everywhere, that they have 8 sides on them. And 8 is a number that's very important. It's one more than 7, the perfect number, the number of God's complete creation. But it draws to mind this idea, and that is that after the 7th day, which was the day that our Lord laid in the tomb, comes a new day, a day when he rises, a day when death no longer has dominion over men because the Lord has overturned it, and that we now live in this eternal 8th day, so to speak. It's no longer that we're going to start over the week like we used to under sin's power, but now we're living already with our foot in eternity. That's kind of what this 8th day means. And so baptism then is connected very directly to the new life in Christ, the new creation that he brings about by his death and resurrection, which we're united to in baptism.
2: We will move on to both the reading and the hearing of God's word as we talk about things we see in church on this Friday, September the 25th. I'm Todd Wilkin. Pastor Sean Denzer is our guest.

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0: We're discussing things we see in church with Pastor Sean Denzer, Director of Worship for the Luther Church Missouri Synod. I'm Todd Wilkin, you're connected to Issues Etc. Congratulations to Marcus in Altamont, Illinois. 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Let's reorient ourselves now toward both the reading and the preaching of the word. And you had mentioned just a few minutes ago that the past, there's an epistle side and a gospel side to the altar. How does that work out? What's that about?
1: Great question. It's most easily, and since it's an older tradition, it's most easily noticeable if your altar is up against the wall. So if you're standing out or sitting out in a pew, you're facing towards the east liturgically and facing towards your altar, the right side is the epistle side. And the reason they call it that is, in the old days, they would read the epistle lesson. Today, we would also read the Old Testament reading from that right-hand side of the altar, the horn, the corner of it. And that's all you needed. You took your book and you just turned around and faced everybody and read the epistle. Then during the Alleluia, you'd walk across to the other side, and they would call that the gospel side. If I'm facing the altar, it'd be on the left side. And that was sufficient. That's why you definitely needed that book, and that's why you'd never expect to see the book in the center. The communion stuff goes there. But when it comes to today's churches, we almost always have added an unnecessary but maybe useful piece of furniture called the lectern. And lectern is a Latin word derived from to read. That's the place where the pastor might stand to read. It's usually put opposite the pulpit. So if you see kind of two pulpit-shaped objects or pieces of furniture in your church, one of them is the lectern, one of them is the pulpit. If you have no other clues, the lectern is probably the smaller of the two. And that's the place where the pastor will usually read at least the Old Testament reading in the epistle. He may also read the gospel from there.
0: There's also, in some churches, a gospel book, a special, sometimes rather large and ornate book that is just the four gospels in and all their appointed readings in there. And sometimes it's even carried out into the center of the church for that gospel reading. What's going on there?
1: Yeah, well, special attention is given to the reading of the gospel during the divine service, with Holy Communion, that is. Usually in most churches, we stand for that reading. We don't stand for the other readings. This isn't because we only believe the gospel is God's word, but it is drawing attention to the fact that Jesus is the one who is speaking to us in the gospel. His actions are being considered there, and we want to raise those as the highest and central focus, again, of what our gathering is about. We are the Christian church, after all. And so in some churches, if they have one of these gospel books, like you mentioned, maybe it's even in a golden case, they'll read that from a very prominent place, often from the center of the church, that is kind of the center of the gathering of people, the center of the pews. Some people in the front might actually have to turn around to see the pastor who's reading. And the imagery here is quite nice, that he's reading from the midst of the people, that the gospel is what we're gathered around at the divine service. And so that's kind of the symbolism behind that gospel procession. Kind of a new thing in most Lutheran churches, something that wasn't practiced actually very much in the 16th century after the Reformation, but something that certainly accords with what our church teaches.
0: In the pulpit, it's usually given pride of place by being the larger of the two places where God's word is spoken there. It's sometimes not just larger, you got to climb some steps to get to it. Sometimes you have to climb, in some churches, you got to climb a fair number of steps, and it may even be coming out of the wall as a little balcony kind of a thing.
1: Look, the preaching of God's word is the most important thing. Well, I don't know if it's the most important thing, but it's one of these three most important things that we want to focus on in the worship service, that we want to hear that word. And I think for a lot of us, the sermon has a special place for us because it's the part that changes each week. It's the part where the pastor gets to speak most directly to us, to what our situation as a congregation is. And it's meant to be intimate like that, that we actually would hear it, that it would be just for us, and we would take special attention and give special attention to it. That's why the pulpit is often made to be big. It's often raised. There's both a practical purpose and a symbolic purpose to this. The practical purpose maybe isn't as necessary anymore because we have these microphones. But in the old days, they would raise it because something that was high up gave a better sound in the building. Think about where the choir might be up in a balcony. Their sound projects over and out into the whole room and bounces off the walls and fills the space. In the same way we wanted the preacher's words to fill it. They'd often put a cap above it, kind of like a little hat or ceiling above his head. This is, again, like a band shell in order to project his sound out and focus it out into the room, almost as if he had kind of a natural megaphone behind him. And it's true, in a lot of old churches, especially Lutheran churches, this pulpit would be raised high. You'd have to take a couple steps. I found that's the thing that's gone first in a lot of church remodelings. And as I look back on it, I think it's a kind of anti-clergy attitude that has come about. There's a real emphasis in America on equality and egalitarianism, that we're all the same, that really there shouldn't be any difference between pastor and people. And there are ways in which that's true. He is not more holy or more amazing than any of us. It's not as if he does harder work than, say, the farmer who's got to lift heavy bales of hay. Nobody would try to make that connection. But the office of pastor has an honor to it. And the preaching of the sermon has a great honor to it. No one should give great accord to the sermon because their pastor's so awesome or not so awesome. But they should give great honor to the sermon because of whose words these really are. Not your pastor's. They're God's words to us. We believe that when he is preaching, he's doing it on the basis of the Lord's word. He's proclaiming Christ's law and gospel to us. I don't expect you to think great thoughts about your pastor, but I do expect you to think great thoughts about God's word. And the way that our forefathers have made this very visible to everybody is this sermon, right? This preaching is going to happen from a place where we're all going to have to look up to see it, where it's going to be easily heard because it's in a prominent place in the room. And you better believe that nobody's just walking up those flights of stairs, you know, to deliver an announcement or something like that. Nope, that was only used for the sermon. And in this way, it sets the preaching apart from everything else that goes on in church or all week.
2: Finally, then, we're living in a post-Christian culture here in the U.S. Some people might think that since the average person isn't familiar with an altar, a pulpit, a font, there's so much more we could talk about, that they're no longer necessary. How would you respond to that? About a minute.
1: With everything in the divine service, our conviction is this is the word of God. This is his eternity breaking in for us. This is the delivery of the gospel. And you don't find that anywhere else. You can't find it anywhere else in the world. It's only where the Christian church is gathered. This is why men are ordained to preach it. This is why buildings are built to hear it. And yes, this is why the furniture in those buildings is given special attention, so that everything that is either heard or seen would be pointing us to the gospel, the forgiveness of sins that's delivered in the Christian church, that we just can't live without, and we've got to gather to hear.
2: Pastor Sean Denzer is Director of Worship for the Lutheran Church Missouri Synod. Sean, thank you very much.
1: My pleasure.
2: 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Next week on Issues Etc., we'll talk with Rod Dreher about a Christian response to soft totalitarianism. We'll continue our series, The Words of Scripture, discussing righteousness in the Bible with Pastor Will Whedon. And we'll get an update on the November elections from Mark and Molly Hemingway. Everything confesses something, for good or for ill. So the next time you walk into church and you see that pulpit there, you know that that is confessing that Christ is present in his word. You see that altar? Christ is present in his body and blood. And you see that font? Christ is present in the spirit and water of holy baptism. That's what it confesses. I'm Todd Wilkin. I'll talk with you Monday. Thanks for listening to Issues Etc.
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4: Bahama Mama, Ocean Pacific, Paradise Island. Retreat from the heat with a shaved ice snow cone from Tropical Snow in Caseyville, Illinois. It's right across the street from Collinsville High School. Tropical Snow is open weekdays from 1 to 9 and weekends from noon to 9. Premium snow. Epic flavors, lots of love. Tropical Snow, across the street from Collinsville High School at 2134 South Morrison Avenue in Caseyville.
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8: To my knowledge, there aren't any Christian churches out there with his name on their front sign. You'll see Wesleyan churches. You'll see a church that may even say Calvinist. Lots of Lutheran churches that bear names of other men. But to my knowledge, I don't think there are any churches out there in America that bear the name of Charles Finney. Although, if they were honest, they should. No greater influence on American evangelicalism today. What you see actually practiced inside the church building on a Sunday morning than Charles Finney, this lawyer turned revivalist from the 19th century, rather stern man, both in appearance and also in his theology. What has been his influence? What has been his lasting legacy?
9: in American evangelicalism. Joining us to talk about the legacy of 19th century revivalist Charles Finney on this Thursday afternoon, Dr. Mike Horton. He's a regular guest here on Issues Etc. He is professor of systematic theology and apologetics at Westminster Seminary, California, editor-in-chief of Modern Reformation magazine, co-host of the national radio show called The White Horse Inn, and he's authored numerous books, including Made in America, The Shaping of Modern American Evangelicalism. Mike, welcome back to Issues Etc.
10: Thanks, Todd. Always great to be with you.
9: Can we understand the kind of the bright lights of evangelical preachers in the 21st century, the Joel Osteens, the Rick Warrens, any of those guys, without first understanding Charles Finney?
10: No, I don't really think we can. Finney is obviously not everything that is wrong with Christianity in America can be laid at Charles Finney's feet. He was smart, not that smart, but he even where he didn't have a direct influence, he is exhibit A of the kind of distorted Christianity that American revivalism produced.
9: So the insight that I've found in your treatment of Finney that I. It's perhaps unique. I'm sure it's not unique to you, but it's unique in my experience, is that Charles Finney's primary concern really was not so much evangelism or even revival, but moral reform. Tell us about that.
10: Yeah, I mean, he defined the church as a society of moral reformers. Now, why did he do that? Well, because he denied original sin. He said that you can't charge someone else with another person's guilt. And so, of course, you can't have someone else's righteousness imputed to you. So justification, he called another gospel, and he said that in that context, he was debating the Calvinists, and he says the Calvinists are just simply antinomians if they believe that we are justified by an alien righteousness. Never heard anything so crazy in all my life, is basically what he says. And the new birth is not a miracle, I'm quoting him here, is not a miracle or dependent on a miracle in any sense. It's simply the philosophical result of the right use of means, like any other philosophical result. And he even denied the substitutionary atonement. He said that's illegal. You can't have one person dying for someone else's sin. So basically, everything has to be done by us. You are moment by moment justified, Finney says, depending on your obedience to the law. Well, if all that's true, then of course the church is what it makes of itself and what it makes of its nation. And that's one of the reasons that American evangelicalism at the turn of the 20th century had such a connection to American nation building.
9: Who was he? Give us a little biography of Charles Grandison Finney.
10: A very interesting fellow. He showed a lot of promise as a young lawyer, and which was probably the profession he should have stayed in, because he tended to treat everything as a lawyer would. Every doctrine could be judged true or false based on whether it accorded with Blackstone's law, and he just brought that with him, a very, very much of a kind of pop enlightenment approach, and, you know, the substitutionary atonement, for example, is unreasonable, not that it's unscriptural, it's unreasonable, and but that he left the law practice because he said one day he felt a buzzing bolt of lightning from the tip of his head to the toes of his feet, and it was like a liquid energy, and he knew right then that he was converted and called to the ministry. He started to attend a Presbyterian seminary, and they wouldn't admit him. they let him take a couple of classes, and then they said that he didn't have the prerequisites to go on. He needed to finish college and do a few other things. And so forever he hated organized religion, basically. Denominations get in the way. He said there's a party in hell every year when the General Assembly of the Presbyterian Church meets. He has a kind of a guy who said, basically, I know it all. I have legal training, and I have the Holy Spirit speaking in my heart. I don't need the formal training that you need for the ministry. Ironically, though, just then, there were what became the New School Presbyterians. They would eventually be excommunicated from the Presbyterian Church. He was one of their leading lights, and they made it possible for him to be ordained without the proper credentialing that usually ministers had to go through. So it's an ironic thing that he was actually ordained in the Presbyterian Church when he did so vocally and publicly condemn everything that the Presbyterian Church taught.
11: What would one of his revivals, what would it look and sound like? How would you describe it if someone were to walk into one of his, Charles Finney's revivals?
10: Well, it would have been emotional, simultaneously rational and emotional. He definitely wanted to speak to the mind, but he also very much wanted to trigger whatever conversion experience he could. Here's what he said. He says, no conversion will ever happen unless we can create excitement sufficient to induce conversion. It's that bold. It's sort of the words that only an American could utter. If you just get the method right, then everything will come out. And that's what happens if you believe, of course, that the new birth is not a surprising miracle that comes about through the preaching of the gospel and has no connection at all with baptism or the Lord's Supper or the normal means of grace. And he just didn't. He thought that this was his work and basically making a decision for Christ is what saves you. And making a decision for Christ is no different from making any other decision. Therefore, the evangelist or the preacher is as much of a salesman as anything else.
11: So in other words, it's very mechanistic for Finney. It is simply whatever it takes to persuade the person to make a rational decision, even if the persuasions might be almost entirely manipulative and emotional.
10: Yeah, exactly. Yeah, it's really staggering. And, you know, as I think of Finney, and then I go down to the people he's influenced, down to our own day, even Pentecostal preachers like Joel Osteen. Here are all these people who are so bent on supernatural things. In Finney's revivals, you'd have people swooning and falling on the ground, supposedly filled with the Holy Spirit and so forth. So it's hyper-supernaturalistic. But on the other hand, it's not. It's almost deistic, because God set the world up according to certain spiritual and moral as well as physical laws, and then he went to take a nap or something, and now basically everything is in the hands of clever evangelists and repentant souls. If you simply use the right methods. And Finney was always realizing you have to come up with new and better and more exciting methods to replace the old ones. If you follow the right methodology, it works just like making clocks or making money at the shop. It's just all of a piece. So it's really ironic, Todd, to me that, you know, that's the way Oral Roberts was. That's the way Joel Osteen is today, very much. If you press the button, like on the candy machine, C5, you get a Diet Coke. If you just follow these principles of sowing and reaping, or if you just do this and do that. So basically God isn't involved at all, except in setting things up so that you get a Coke when you press C4.
11: Dr. Mike Horton is our guest. We're talking about the legacy of 19th century revivalist Charles Finney and his influence today. When we come back, we're going to talk about those methods. It always had to be newer and better, an example of Finney's methods, what he considered to be sufficient to create the excitement. Not a lot has changed. His theological descendants are also looking for all the newest methods, aren't they? We'll be right back.

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3: Other folks are not approaching it from our good, solid Lutheran understanding of law and gospel and vocation. 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That's how we should talk about this as Lutherans.
0: You'll find several stewardship resources at lcms.org/stewardship, lcms.org/stewardship. Welcome back to Issues Etc. I'm Todd Wilkin. We're talking about the legacy of 19th century revivalist Charles Finney on this Thursday afternoon with Dr. Mike Horton of the White Horse Inn. A little bit later in Hour 2 of Issues Etc., Pastor Brian Ketchelmeyer will be our guest. We'll continue our Christ in the Old Testament series with him in Ezekiel chapter 33. Mike, give us an example. Before the break, you were talking about how Finney was always on the lookout for methods and newer and better methods for kind of creating the excitement that he believed would lead inevitably to the rational decision to become a Christian. Give us an example of Finney's methods. What did he consider sufficient to create the excitement?
4: Well, the main one was what became the altar call. It was the sinner's bench, and basically what happened was as you felt conviction, and part of that was caused by Finney calling you out by name if people had given him notes about certain people in town. And then, but in most cases, people came up voluntarily, and they would, when they felt like they were quote unquote under conviction, they would sit on the front bench, and that's where Finney would deal with them directly one on one, and basically seal the deal. And that became the altar call.
0: Did he employ music? Did he any of the other kind of standard revivalistic methods?
4: Absolutely. Yeah, in fact, it was really with Finney that you first of all have organs being absolutely necessary in revival. Of course, the most portable, the more portable, the better, because his revivals were often held in halls and often concert halls. And what you saw at first were just revivals coming to town that all the different churches, or at least some of the different churches, participated in, but then it went away, like the circus. Increasingly, what happened was the churches in the town where the revival had come wanted to look more like Finney's revival on Sunday. Hey, if it works for Finney, then it may work for me. And so a lot of what you found happening was in churches that had them, the chancel came down. The place where the pulpit is, where the Lord's table is, where the baptismal font is, all of that was taken away and put in its place was a stage where the evangelist would prance back and forth and have an emotional connection with the audience, uninterrupted by a pulpit or a lectern. And then, music would come in and out of what he was saying behind him, and then there was a choir. This is a biggie. The choir was moved from the back of the church to the front of the church. In, you know, universal, when choirs came into Presbyterian and Reformed churches, they were always in the back loft. I don't know what it's like in Lutheran churches, but now, across the board, they moved to the front of the church. And it's just absolutely amazing to see how many churches across the denominational swath turned their churches basically into centers of religious entertainment.
0: How numerically successful was Finney and his revivals?
4: Well, that's an interesting question. Whitney Cross has written, I think, still the best book on this, titled The Burned Over District. And it's a very close socio-historical study of Finney's ministry, and particularly the area that he influenced. The area that he influenced is now called was later called the Burned Over District, because there were so many revivals there by Finney, and then in Finney's wake by others, that actually the people had become exhausted, spiritually exhausted, and became either atheists and agnostics, or became members of various cults. And so in that whole so-called Ring of Fire or Burned Over District, you had the rise of several cults like Christian Science, various mind science cults, various proto-New Age movement groups, and people just didn't want any connection at all with institutional religion, certainly didn't want anything to do with emotional religion. They felt like they'd been burned. And so it's interesting, at the end of his life, Charles Finney himself said that he wasn't sure that he had actually been successful, because he said, when you look at the effects, you know, what do you see now after 20 years of my work? He says, I have to say that I see a lot of people fading from the scene who profess Christianity at these meetings. And he really, I think, told the tale when he said himself, I suppose we never know where it might end if people have to constantly be reconverted and have new measures to replace the old ones that become too ordinary and formal.
0: Let's talk a little bit about Finney's view of the atonement. You've mentioned it here briefly, but I want to go into some detail. You say that Finney did believe that Christ died for something, but not someone. What do you mean by that?
4: Yeah, he adopts a view known as the governmental theory of the atonement, namely that God sent Christ into the world to die on the cross to show us how seriously he takes sin. So it's more of a demonstration, the seriousness with which God takes sin, than it is a mechanism that in any way saves us. So he didn't actually die on the cross for people, to save people from their sins. He died on the cross to show people how seriously God hates sin, how they need to repent and turn from their sins, and how they need to stay in that state of justification moment by moment. It's not really even strictly the governmental theory of the atonement, because according to that Arminian doctrine, Christ dies on the cross to make it possible for God to justify on easier terms than the Old Testament. And so faith and repentance become two conditions or works that we perform in order to be justified. Finney says, that's way too antinomian. Absolutely no. That doesn't work at all. We have to, moment by moment, merit our justification. It's so far beyond anything that Protestants tolerated, at least magisterial Reformation Protestants tolerated, that my Arminian friends, scholars of Arminians like Roger Olson, tell me, please, I beg you, don't ever call Charles Finney an Arminian. He was a Pelagian, a heretic by any standard.
0: So he, Charles Finney himself, rejected what we would call the substitutionary atonement, that is, that Christ was dying for anyone. That he would say Christ is no one's substitute on the cross. He's a demonstration, or he's there to send a message. There's no for me. Jesus didn't die for me in Finney's theology.
4: Yeah. I mean, it's staggering. Almost every heretic in history has figured out a way of squirreling around to not deny that sentence. Finney just said there's no place for it, and he was rigorously logical. He said that in an absolute sense, he said it is impossible for one man to bear the sins of another person.
0: So how does this relate to his view of the Christian? You mentioned just a second ago, and in fact you've mentioned it twice, that the Christian kind of is continually justified by his good works, and in particular, avoiding sin. Parse that out for us, if you would.
4: Yeah. Look, the bottom line is Adam is a bad example. Jesus is a good example. Hang around bad people and you'll become a sinner. Hang around good people and you'll become a saint. Everything is determined by influence. The influence either that Jesus and good people have on you, or the influence that bad people have on you. So it's really a moment-by-moment thing, whether you're justified or not. You can't be justified by an imputed righteousness. That's what Finney really goes after. He says he especially takes aim at the Westminster Confession's way of talking about justification, where it says it's not only by imputation, but that he justifies us not by anything done by us or wrought in us by God. And Finney just says, what? Not even anything that the Lord does in us, that he himself does in us, can be a basis for justification? That's just antinomianism. And so when he reacted, he simply went further than any Arminian. He certainly went into the arms of Pelagius.
0: Dr. Mike Horton is our guest. We're talking about the legacy of 19th century revivalist Charles Finney. We'll be right back.
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0: Welcome back to Issues Etc. I'm Todd Wilkin. We're talking about the legacy of 19th century revivalist Charles Finney with Dr. Mike Horton of the White Horse Inn. It's a little too late, but it probably would have benefited Charles Finney to have read something of the Issues Etc. Book of the Month for September. It's the Concordia Commentary on Galatians, and the commentary is written by Dr. Andrew Doss, a regular guest here on Issues, Etc. Scholarship is excellent, and it stays well within the church's reading of this pivotal New Testament book that contrasts salvation by works with salvation by grace alone, something Charles Finney could have used a big dose of. 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Ask for the Issues, Etc., Book of the Month for September, the Concordia Commentary on Galatians. Dr. Mike Horton is our guest. Mike, let's summarize at this point, kind of pause and summarize. You're saying that for Charles Finney, a Christian is a Christian based entirely on the fact that he ceases to sin and continues in good works.
4: Right. I know it's hard to believe, but that is exactly what he says. He is just, a man is justified, says Finney, so far and no further that he ceases to commit sin.
0: Does this mean that, does this also explain why the revivalism, is, at least in its time, was kind of self-perpetuating? I mean, if you really believed what Finney said, then you'd be rushing back to the tent every time he came into town. Mm-hmm. I think you'd be terrified that you had sinned in the intervening months or years.
4: Right. Well, that's just it. What if Jesus came back and found you at the bar? What if he came back and found you stealing somebody's rake? You know, all of these things were constantly at people's throats, so much so that you wonder, actually, if it were better to be Roman Catholic in Luther's day, where you could at least have recourse to some relief, than to be a follower of Finney, a convert of Finney, where every moment by moment, there is no confessional, there is no absolution, there is no even really salvation by cooperating with God's grace. It's all you or nothing. People just didn't ever have a sense of assurance. Assurance was a special thing for special people, given in a special way.
0: What did he do with grace? I mean, how did he talk about it? I mean, it sounds to me like at the very least standing the thing on its head. But how does he use that word?
4: Yeah, he talks about grace as something that God gives us to strengthen us, to give us greater resolve to do His will. It's not clear to me, in reading Finney, it's not clear to me whether he was always consistent on this. Sometimes he made it sound like he was saying that grace makes it possible for us to do our works that save us, which would make him semi-Pelagian. In other places, he sounds as if it is wrong, erroneous to believe that grace must in any sense be prevenient, must come before our work. And which, of course, would make him straight-out Pelagian. And the judgment of a number of my Arminian friends is that he really is Pelagian.
0: Now, when you were describing his influence on established congregations during the period of his revivals and thereafter, Mike, you could have been a future historian describing the influence of evangelicalism in American Christianity today, the movement away from a sacramental focus in worship, the movement toward kind of the freestyling preacher up there doing whatever he needs to do to get the result, the movement toward using music to blatantly manipulate toward the response that's desired in any given Sunday morning. Do the people who have, from our perspective, so obviously adopted Finney's methods, if not his theology, do they realize the roots of these things?
4: You know, I really don't think, I don't think people do, and I think it's strange that they don't. One of the guys who was a pastor, in fact, president of the German Reformed Seminary in Western Pennsylvania, John Williamson Nevin, says, I was brought up in the old Presbyterian faith where children were baptized into Christ with a goal of making profession of faith and receiving the Lord's Supper. That's why we had catechism. That's why we had training at home, and, as well as church and at school. Basically, in substance, everything turned on a sacramental and educational view of religion. And he says, Finney's methods and the theology underlying it don't just represent a different approach. He says they represent completely different religious worldviews. And that's a pretty strong statement to make, but I think it's true. And you look today at the extent to which many, dare I say, even many in our own traditions, Todd, have much more of an influence from this heritage of Charles Finney than you would expect by the name on the marquee. So I think it's really amazing the extent to which America is exactly what Dietrich Bonhoeffer described it as when he came in the 1940s, namely Protestantism without the Reformation.
0: Finally here, Mike, with just a couple minutes before we wrap up, contrast Charles Finney's gospel, what he thought the good news was, with the biblical gospel.
4: Well, it's the difference between God saving us even while we were enemies, and giving us his Holy Spirit to regenerate us while we were resisting it, or whether grace is just basically something that God places within your reach to help you achieve salvation yourself. The two visions create two different churches, two different views of what the church is, what its mission is. It's not a church that receives salvation from above. Therefore, you don't need the preaching of the word, the administration of baptism and the Lord's Supper become meaningless. What you really need is to have a really good praise band and choir, and you really need to have an exciting array of programs for every group. You really need to have whatever it takes in order to get up a crowd and to get them really excited about Jesus. And, you know, the thing about that is, what is exciting for a teenager during a summer camp is not exciting for the same person when he or she's in college being challenged to abandon his or her faith. It just isn't, it isn't Christianity, and it certainly isn't Christianity for the long haul. What we really need to do, Todd, and you guys say this, we say it at White Horse Inn all the time, we really need a new Reformation. We need to go back to the place where the gospel was rediscovered after the long dark night of medieval Christianity, and see that gospel change us as it changed them 500 years ago.
0: With only 30 seconds here, Mike, do you think if we mentioned them before, kind of the Bill Hybels, the Rick Warrens, let's leave Joel Osteen out because I don't know that he'd be interested in any sense, but the more sensible of the theological descendants of Charles Finney, whether they recognize it or not, were they to go back and actually see what the man taught and why he did what he did based upon his aberrant theology, do you think they'd give it up?
4: I don't know. I don't know. You'd have to ask them. I don't think that they think that they are violating the word. You know, Charles Finney himself said that the Great Commission said go. It didn't prescribe any means and didn't suggest that there were any always and forever means that must be required. It just said go. Well, aside from the fact that it doesn't just say go, that Jesus said, go preach the gospel to everyone, baptizing them in the name of the Father, the Son, and the Holy Spirit, and teaching them to observe everything I've commanded you, it does give the method. And I think at the end of the day, it's not just a question of denying things that are in the Bible, but we've got to be wary of adding to Scripture and saying, you know, the gospel really isn't the power of God into salvation. I need to add this, that, or the other thing. And, if, you know, Pastors are ambassadors. Ambassadors are not kings. Christ is the king. We don't establish policy. We just proclaim it.
0: Dr. Mike Horton is professor of systematic theology and apologetics at Westminster Seminary, California. He's editor-in-chief of Modern Reformation magazine, co-host of the national radio show called The White Horse Inn, and he's authored numerous books, including Made in America, The Shaping of Modern American Evangelicalism. 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
4: Thank you, Todd.
0: Well, you know, it's sad to say that Finney's new methods are now old, but they are standard operating procedure in so many churches, even churches that ought to know better. They rely entirely upon their method, their next new method, the next new thing that they can come in. Let's just call it what it is. Finney was honest, at least. At least Finney, in his day, was honest. He just said, it's the method. It's the method that works, not the means of grace. It's what I come up with next to generate enough excitement that works. My new technique, my new nuance, my new repackaging of God's word. Finney was honest. Pastors today aren't. And I know what you're thinking. You're thinking, well, can't we take his methods and baptize them into, say, our Lutheran context? No, you can't. Why did Finney make his system rely entirely on his new methods? That idea was built upon a presupposition that God had nothing to do with conversion, that it wasn't a miracle, that it was simply a decision of man, and that it was essentially a moral decision and not a miracle of the Holy Spirit to actually kill and make alive, and that God couldn't use means to do it. That's the presupposition of Finney's methods. So you can't baptize them. How about this? How about just going to God's methods, which happen to be his word, his baptism, his supper, his absolution. We don't need anything new. We just need God's good old tried and true and proven means. Folks, if you appreciate Issues Etc., please consider joining our monthly or annual giving program. It's called the Issues Etc. Reformation Club. 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When we come back, we're going to talk with Pastor Brian Ketchelmeyer. He hosts a weekly radio show called Redeemer Theological Academy, and he does a weekly series with us called Christ in the Old Testament. We're going to be in Ezekiel chapter 33. It dovetails beautifully with where we were last week in Jeremiah 15, and we'll find out how right after this.

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0: That is stanza four of the hymn Built on the Rock. Here stands the font before our eyes. The altar recalls Christ's sacrifice. Here sound the scriptures that proclaim Christ yesterday, today the same. What do you see when you walk into church? Are you walking into a big, essentially empty auditorium with a stage up there, maybe a drum kit and mic stands? Or do you walk in and see pews, a altar, a font, a lectern, a pulpit, maybe banners, maybe even statues, a crucifix? What difference does it make? Greetings and welcome back to Issues Etc., coming to you from the new studios of Lutheran Public Radio in Collinsville, Illinois. I'm Todd Wilkin. Thanks for tuning us in. We're going to talk about the things we see in church. Pastor Sean Denzer joins us. He's Director of Worship for the Lutheran Church Missouri Synod. Sean, welcome back.
1: Thanks. It's glad to be back.
0: What would you say to someone who says, you know, when I walk into church on Sunday morning, I don't see any of the things that we're going to talk about?
1: You know, most of the things we're going to talk about today are not in and of themselves true worship. The activity going on, the words being spoken, the Lord's Supper itself being distributed, that's where the real action is, as we understand it as Christians. So to borrow from something Martin Franzmann once said, you know, if all you have to praise the Lord is a tin whistle, the Lord would be very pleased in that song. But for most of us, we have more than tin whistles. We have more than just an empty field. In fact, usually we have buildings. We have money for appointments. We have all sorts of great abilities to, in our area, almost choose whatever we want to have for our church building. And when we have such great blessings, we put them to good use, to make a great confession, a rich confession of our rich Lord's grace and his word. So the things we're going to talk about are going to be very common, and if they're missing, then you're missing out on a perfect opportunity to confess, not only with the ears and with the tongue, but to confess with the eyes what it is that we preach in this church, who it is we preach, what the focus of our services really should be. And that's a missed opportunity, I think we'll see.
0: I want to explore that concept a little bit. It's something that I've heard from you. I've heard from your predecessor, Pastor Will Whedon, and it was crucial in clarifying for me the benefit of things like an altar, a pulpit, a font. And you just said it. They confess something. In fact, everything we do, especially as the church, is making a confession for good or for ill. Why is that such a good way to think about things like not only what we see in worship, but actually what we do in worship too?
1: Yeah, the devil can be in the details, and everything we do is seen by others.

0: We don't do our worship, we don't offer our prayers to be seen and to be extolled by others. But especially when we're gathered together for our fellow Christians, we don't want to do things mindlessly. We want to do things that reinforce what we believe. It's very natural that what you believe will show up in how you act, how you think, how you talk. And we want to be reinforcing that at all times. It isn't to say that we can't be inconsistent, that we can't make mistakes, that we can't say things mindlessly from time to time or do things mindlessly that really contradict who we are. Fortunately, we don't fall apart that quickly, and the Lord is forgiving just as we can be forgiving with one another. But as much as possible, and when we're made aware of it, we do our best to try and let everything we do, whether it's with word or with action, confess what we believe, because we really don't want to be inconsistent people. It's an election year. We know that everybody's going to be making promises and trying to show us by everything they say, do, wear, my goodness, how the video is edited, what they believe, what they stand for, why they're different than the other guy. Now, we don't have to be as trite as they are, maybe, and we certainly want to be a lot more consistent than they are and genuine than they are. But certainly, we don't want to be saying the opposite of who we are. We hate it when people talk out of two sides of their mouths and say two different things. We as Christians want to be unified in what we say, and we want what we say to be very clear, because the message we have isn't just to garner some votes for this year. The message we have is for eternal life. It's the message of the gospel of Jesus Christ.
1: Do the historical, the traditional appointments for Christian worship, do they confess that Christ is truly present in that place?
0: That's a great way to put it. I think the first place to start is these three appointments. I don't really know what the word is. In fact, I think the first word that comes to mind is probably furniture, which unfortunately in my mind, I think of a sofa, something I'm going to flop down on. And we're not going to flop down on these pieces of furniture, these appointments. But the pulpit, the baptismal font, and the altar, these are the three kind of essential appointments or pieces of furniture in the church. The reason we always come back to these three is because they stand closest to the actions and the words that are central to divine service. I suppose we might think that maybe the most important piece of furniture is the literal furniture, the place for the people to sit. But that's not the way Christianity has traditionally thought of it. In fact, after you have a roof over your head, the first thing that goes up is usually the altar, the most important thing. And that is, what is most important in our building gets its own appointment, gets its own piece of furniture. And that is the Word of God being spoken, the sacraments of God being administered, that'd be at the altar and at the baptismal font. And yes, it's true. Christ in his word and in his sacraments is present there whenever his institution is followed, even if you didn't have a table, even if you didn't have a place for the pastor to stand while he gives his sermon. But we want to make that point known. We want to make sure that there is somebody to fill that place so that that's never lacking from our services. And for anybody who's watching or attending the service, that they know something significant is happening, so much that the whole building has been warped around that activity so that we would have to focus in on it, so that we would have to pay attention to it, perhaps even that it amplifies that activity. And we want it to be the Word of God and the sacraments.
1: Talk about the fact that these, the three that you've mentioned, it will go into a little more detail on each of them, they are also dedicated solely to the purpose that the church uses them for. The pulpit is for the preaching of God's word. It's not just a general place for somebody to stand or read or speak. The altar is dedicated entirely to carrying Christ's body and blood to the people. It's not used as a picnic table or something like that. And the same thing for the font. You don't wash your dishes in the baptismal font, even though there's water there, and you could. It's just for the baptizing of the unbaptized.
0: That's right. I mean, you think back to the Old Testament when God actually commanded that certain things be made in a certain place and literally would never be used for anything else. In fact, most people weren't even allowed to touch them or go near them or see them in their lifetime. It's the tabernacle and the temple. We don't have the exact same situation now. We don't have God saying you have to go to Jerusalem to worship. You're allowed to worship here in Collinsville or anywhere else. But when we gather together in our congregations, when we have set aside a place, we want to set aside these places in that building for the particular activity. because the church is a public space. And what we mean by that is not that it's owned by the government. What we mean is it's dedicated to the service of the whole Christian church, the whole congregation together. And that means it's not just a repurposed kitchen or living room that we're going to take some time out for this hour to worship together. No, we've actually taken significant time and money to build a building to gather for worship. And it is precisely only for this purpose. And the reason, I suppose, why we do that, to do something that's set apart from the rest of life, isn't to say that God isn't part of the rest of our life, but it is to say that the things that happen in the divine service, the things that happen when the Lord's word is being spoken, when his gifts are being given out, these really don't happen anywhere else but when the Holy Christian Church is gathered around his word. And therefore, the individual parts of that, the preaching and the sacrament, these things don't happen anywhere else either. So when we build something to facilitate them, we also make sure that those other things don't end up being done there either.
1: You said just a moment ago that even the shape of the building, the design of this permanent structure for the worship of God's people is shaped by what happens inside that. What did you mean by that?
0: The building of a church building is entirely devoted to the divine service. As we said, you don't need to have a building in order to please God. We don't need to have a building because he's demanded that it be built. But Christians, wherever they are, have to have a place to gather. That could be in a field, I suppose. But we all have set aside places in most cases, and congregations form for the very purpose of finding a place to gather. And whenever they have control over that place, they do their best to turn it into a place that reflects what they worship for, what their worship is about. So it's not just that we should take a moment out of our day to do something in our mind or in our heart, but it is that we want to gather together publicly. And when you're doing something public, the visible becomes important too. What you hear becomes important. And so we want to give attention to that to make sure that everything that's going on confesses and reinforces the teaching that's being spoken and the activities that where God is at work by his word to accomplish what he's instituted the church for.
1: Pastor Sean Denzer is our guest. We're talking about the things we see in church on this Friday, the 25th of September. We're going to stay a little bit more with the building and then zoom in on the other things we see in church on the other side of the break. Pastor Denzer is Director of Worship for the Lutheran Church Missouri Synod. I'm Todd Wilkin. This is Issues Etc.

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4: Who is and who was and who is to come, the Almighty. 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
0: Galatians and the Reformation is the theme of the October issue of the Lutheran Witness magazine. 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We're talking about the things we see in church. Pastor Sean Denzer is our guest. You said the overall design of the building is shaped by what happens inside, what God is doing inside through his word and sacraments. The church, properly designed, even has its own compass that is sometimes completely out of whack with the magnetic compass that we live with every day.
5: Yeah, I served a dual parish in North Dakota, and out there, everything's east and west. All the roads are square, and the farmers, no matter how deep in the basement they are, they still know where north is. And the churches were laid true out there, that the altar was always facing toward the east. The whole congregation would face east with the pastor when he was at the altar praying. And in fact, the graves were laid out the same way in the cemetery, that everybody was ready to pop up at the last day and face east, face the coming of our Lord Jesus Christ. Like it says, the lightning goes from the east to the west. That's how the Son of Man's going to return. And then what is the shape of a traditional Christian church in the West, at least? It's in the shape of a cross, a shape of a cross that points with the top of the cross toward that eastern direction. And we keep those liturgical directions, at least in our way of speaking, as you mentioned, even if we're not building a church, strictly speaking, facing the east. But the altar is in the east direction, and then you have a north and south side, which are the gospel and epistle sides. And in the center of that cross, if you can envision kind of a Latin T, small lowercase t cross, in the center of that usually, or up against the wall, will be the altar, or will be the chancel, the place where the sacrament itself is distributed.
0: Let's talk about the beginning with the altar, what its purpose is, what we might see. I grew up in a church where the altar was freestanding. It was surrounded by a circular rail for communion, but the altar itself was simply a white marble block there. It was, if I recall correctly, it's kind of featureless, but it was substantial, but just a big piece of marble.
5: I love that. And in places where either you're able to find marble or whether you're able to afford it, it's great to build it as something that is, you can just look at it and say, this is immovable. You could imagine the whole building falling down around it, and that altar would probably still be standing. The people who did that and took such time to get something so heavy and sturdy as that into the center of this building did it on purpose. They wanted to say, this is never going to fail. And that's probably because the altar itself in Christian tradition is a symbol of Christ itself. If you were to look on top of the face of the altar, most altars are marked with five little crosses in the corners and in the center. Those are reminiscent of Christ's wounds in his two hands, his two feet, and in his side. And in many cases, throughout most of the year, that altar is vested. It's covered with paraments, with a couple fair linens on top, which are reminiscent of the burial linens that were used for Christ. And often the color of the day is on the front. And it may have some carvings, but usually they're symbols particularly of Christ, the Alpha and the Omega, showing that Christ is the first and the last, as Revelation says. And often in the center, either a Kairo, that's the symbol for the beginning of Christ's name, or in some cases IHS, or at least that's what it looks like in English. It's actually Greek letters that spell out an abbreviated version of Jesus. So this way of showing that Jesus is visually, spatially, the center of our focus, whether that's an altar that's pulled out of the wall, maybe near the center of the building, perhaps with the rail around it, as you mentioned, or in some of our older traditional Missouri Synod churches where the altar might be wooden and would be up against the wall with some beautiful carvings, but in both cases, the center of our focus and therefore the direction towards which the whole congregation faces when it's praying and praising.
0: Couple questions on the altar. Is it a table or is it an altar? Because there are two different things going on there, even though they can function as the same thing.
5: You're right. I think people who've discussed this question often get into fierce debates over it. It does function in both ways for us. The name has always been altar, and I think to try and change that name is a little strange for us, even in our late time. But we do recognize that it's not used for the same kind of purpose that it was in the Old Testament. It's not a grill. We're not burning anything on it. There's no sacrifice happening there. And the reason is the sacrifice has been achieved. It's already been accomplished. That's what Christ did with his death on the cross. That's why I said it's not an altar that's waiting for some other thing to be put on top of it that needs to be sacrificed. For us as Christians, it itself is a symbol of Christ, and that's why all of the markings on it point to Jesus himself. Those who want to call it a table want to emphasize what its use is in the service, which is not just a focal point for our praise and our prayers, visually speaking, but that it is in fact the place from which the Lord's Supper is given. And we think of that Last Supper picture that's so famous, Da Vinci's painting, which many people think actually is kind of the way people would have sat on one side of the table. It, regardless, the idea that this is the place where the Lord is giving his supper, his evening meal is the way the German almost sounds. And so that's the proper understanding, if you want to use the word table, is to say this is the place where nothing's being offered as a sacrifice to God. That's already been accomplished. But this is the place where his gifts, the fruits of that death, are being delivered to his saints.
0: To emphasize the fact that, as we said before, everything confesses something, what does the altar, when it is placed on the wall, requiring everyone to face it eastward by the liturgical compass, what does that confess as opposed to an altar that's been taken away from the wall and is freestanding, as we say?
5: Good question. So some recent archaeology has revealed that there often were altars that were pulled away from the wall, freestanding. We knew that for a long time. Throughout the Middle Ages and through the Reformation, and we should say right up into our present time in America among both pre-Lutherans and now post-Reformation Lutherans, altars up against the wall were very common. And most old Missouri Synod churches, for example, will have an altar against the wall. So we shouldn't think that that's a strange thing, even if maybe these days it's more common to see them pulled away. For those who want to see it pulled away, they often emphasize that the ability to have the pastor go behind the altar and then face the people is especially useful at the point of the consecration, when he's speaking the words of Christ, which are a testament. They're spoken to his beneficiaries, which is you and me, that we would be receiving his gifts. They're delivery words. They're words of promise and gospel that he's speaking to us. And so it's nice to have that effect of the pastor speaking them towards the congregation. Some people are concerned that gets obscured if the pastor's facing away from them. The good part about acoustics and the fact that the words are theirs, we all get to hear those. And the value of facing away from the people, or really we should say the value of facing the altar at all during the consecration, is the other part of the word, Lord's words, that's very important to us as Lutherans, as the Formula of Concord talks about. We really believe there's a true consecration going on, that these words of Christ, which are not the pastor's words, they're not my words or your words, they're Christ's words, they are powerful to affect something. That is, when he says, this is my body, this is my blood, but that bread and wine is his body and his blood. That is something beyond our comprehension, but this is the power of the Lord's word. And so whether the pastor is facing towards the wall or towards the people, he's always facing towards the altar at the point of the consecration, that he may speak those words with reference to the elements that are being consecrated. So I think that's the most important part. And when all of us are facing toward the wall, with an altar put up against the wall, the understanding there is to be that all of us together are receiving from the Lord his gifts, rather than perhaps what some people might misunderstand, which is the Roman Catholic teaching that the pastor, in fact, needs to be offering something toward God. That's not what a Lutheran would understand, no matter which direction the altar faces.
0: There's often a structure behind the altar, on the wall, or sometimes behind the altar, even when the altar is freestanding. And it's often decorated with statues and looks almost like a dollhouse church. It has that kind of architecture to it. It has spires. It has little roof lines and things. What in the world is that about?
5: Yeah, that very fancy wooden back to the altar is called a reredos. And this decorative, ornate piece of wood, usually sometimes marble, has one main very practical purpose, and that is it's really like a band shell, and it reflects the pastor's words or anybody who's up there singing or speaking so that we can all hear them. When the pastor is, for instance, facing the altar to speak the words of consecration, if the altar faces that direction, yeah, his back is to us. I suppose his words might be muffled, but with that there, it's able to be spoken. And it ends up blocking off everything. You know, I've got a very modern building at the International Center Chapel, and we need something behind the altar because our windows face out to the road. Anybody who's ever been there knows it's a little distracting to watch all the cars drive by and you hope there's not an accident. Well, it's nice to have something there that focuses our attention on what matters, which usually on such an altar with a reredos, you'll have in the center a crucifix or a painting of a crucifix. Sometimes above it, you'll have a painting of something else, maybe either a larger crucifix or the Ascension. And if there are any statues or other paintings on the sides, they are always in some way cocked so that they're facing and then by extension turning our attention towards the center of that altarpiece, towards the center of the whole service, which is the altar itself and the giving of the Lord's Supper.
0: We'll talk about that crucifix that you see in church when we come back from our break. The Things We See in Church is our subject. Pastor Sean Denzer is our guest director of worship for the Lutheran Church Missouri Synod. 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We'll talk about the crucifix, which is, in essence, a statue and other statues that you might see in church next.

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0: 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Welcome back to Issues Etc. I'm Todd Wilkin. Pastor Sean Denzer is our guest. We're talking about the things we see in church. I want to stay on the altar a little bit, but before we get to the crucifix, which is directly connected to the altar, you wanted to say something about what sits on the altar. Ordinarily, it's dedicated entirely to the Lord's Supper, so the sacrament belongs there. That's how why it's vested out the way it is. But sometimes there's also candle stands. Sometimes there's also a book up there. What's the book?
8: Yeah, good question. And I think a lot of people have a misconception about this, which leads to a little concern when maybe a pastor might come in and move that book off to the side and put the vessels for the Lord's Supper, say, right in the center. And they might say, my goodness, how can you do that? Because I think most people see that book on the altar and they say, that's got to be the Bible, right? And what is more important than God's word? Nothing, right? I don't disagree with you that God's word is central to everything. But the particular purpose of the altar, as you mentioned, Todd, is the Lord's Supper, that this would draw our attention to that, that this would be the place from which the Lord's Supper is administered. And that's why what really belongs in the center, we should say, at least of a service that has Holy Communion, is the vessels and the appointments there for the distribution of Holy Communion. What is that book then? It's actually not a Bible. It's the altar book or a missal. It sits on a missal stand, it's usually called. And these are the cheat sheets, you might say, for the pastor. It'd be nice if he, frankly, had the ordinary, all of his lines for the service memorized, things like the words of institution, things like the benediction, which usually he's facing the people for and turned away from the altar. But those things are there for him, as well as the propers that are different every week, say a proper preface, maybe an intro that he has to speak or say, so that he can follow along with the stuff for the service. That's all in the altar book. And by design, it's designed to be moved around so it can start maybe on the epistle side. And as he moves toward the gospel reading, he can move it to the gospel side of the altar. But what stays front and center there is the vessels for Holy Communion. So if you ever see that and get concerned that we're sidelining the Bible, trust me, don't worry. The Bible is there. It's being spoken by your pastor still from front and center. And if you're looking for the place that really the Word of God is our focus, that's when we get to the pulpit or maybe to the lectern.
0: Of the crucifix, some object saying that's a Roman Catholic practice. Why do you Lutherans still have a crucifix right there, usually of varying sizes, right there on the altar or near it?
8: Well said. We talked about this difficulty of the word altar and how it's a little strange since there's no sacrifice going on here. It's already been accomplished by Christ. That is the reason, frankly, why the crucifix, a cross of some sort, but often the cross that features a picture of the body of Christ on it, appears on the altar, if nowhere else in the church. The thinking here and the intended confession is to make a connection very visibly between the body and blood of Christ that is given to us and his giving and shedding of it on the cross. Jesus himself is making that connection when on the night when he is betrayed, the night before he dies and gives his body and his blood as a sacrifice for sins, that he gives that sacrament to his disciples and institutes it for all of us. That's why we might particularly like to have a crucifix center. Also, it ties in with everything else in the church in a couple ways. One, the message of Paul that we proclaim Christ and him crucified, and we wish to know nothing but Christ and him crucified before the whole world. We want that publicly portrayed for us. And that's why if we're in a church that has statues or paintings, often the center one is a painting of Christ on the cross.
0: Is that also why, well, I'll just talk about the church where we attend, there are crosses on everything.
8: Yeah.
0: We've got crosses at the end of the pew. We've got crosses on the handrails going up to the communion rail. There are crosses just engraved into every place they could find to engrave it.
8: And the only symbol that I'm aware of that we ever try to make with our own bodies is the sign of the cross, right? Some people know that we can do that on our bodies or maybe even on our foreheads and hearts, like in baptism. The cross is the number one picture for us. And I think that the reason is obvious. This is the means by which Jesus has redeemed us. He shed his blood on the cross. The cross is a wonderfully ironic symbol, right? Who in the world would want to focus on an instrument of death? Well, we would, right? Because we know this death is our life. We know this death means that our deaths will only be temporary. He's going to raise us from the dead. That's why the cross remains, one, it's a very simple symbol, especially if it's just two sticks, two lines. But wherever we have great artists, there's where we like to embellish it. We like to give an image of our very real, in the flesh God who's come to deliver us, very really.
0: The one appointment that for the divine service that's probably had the most mischief played on it and with it is the baptismal font. I've been in churches where it's got wheels or it's not even there unless there's a baptism. It's kind of rolled away. And by contrast, you can go into churches and it's right there as you walk in behind the pews, or it's in the center, or it's permanently placed up in the center before as you go up to communion. What is all of that happening? What's going on there?
8: Well, it's hard to say because we have an interesting history, at least in the Missouri Synod, of being a church that spread across the frontier. And where I was serving in North Dakota, it's pretty hard to imagine them maybe building and getting a giant thing of marble, although they seem to be able to do it for this cemetery. That might be why on the frontier you might find smaller wooden fonts, and the smaller it is, the less heavy it is, I suppose the easier it is to make it movable. The movable part is maybe the part that's most distressing, because what would we move it to put in its place? And almost always when we have the desire to move the baptismal font or the altar, I suppose, or anything else in the church, it's because we've got some newfangled thing that we've come up with, we want to put in its place. Maybe it's a cute kid for the Christmas pageant. Nothing wrong with that. But the great part about having these key elements of our church building sturdy, solid, maybe even out of marble that no three men could move, is that it is a testament to their eternal character. Would you like your baptism to just be flimsy and easily taken away, rolled off the side? No, we want the promise that God has made to us in baptism to be rock solid. We want it to last for all eternity. We want him to last and stand for us with all of his promises being true, even when we are so fickle as to abandon them. And so for those churches that have put something sturdy and permanent in place, they've done it precisely to confess that very thing. As for the position of the font, this has varied throughout history. For a long time, it was very common to have baptismal fonts in their own room or even in their own building on the church grounds. And that isn't to hide it away, but it is, in fact, to extol it, to say this is so important, it needs its own building. In other churches, it's prominently featured at the front of the church so that it catches our eye along with the altar and the pulpit, and it may even be in the center. Some churches, especially more recently, have begun moving them to the back, which does give a nice image. That is, that baptism is the entry into the church, that most of us first came into the church when we were baptized, and that also every time we enter into the worship service, we're doing so not on the basis of our own wonderfulness, but on the basis of the name that we've been given in baptism. In fact, most of our services, our divine services, begin in the name of the Father, Son, and Holy Spirit, the very name given to us at baptism.
9: I've seen so many variations when it comes to the font. If you go to the Chapel of St. Timothy and Titus on the Concordia Seminary campus, you'll see they placed the font in the narthex, and it's also, it's big, it's permanent. It's also what they call a living water font, where the water actually circulates permanently. In that, and I've seen that this even to the extreme, there's a church in Naperville that the water flows like a waterfall out of the font into a little channel that runs across where the aisle would go up to the altar. So you have to cross over to get to the altar, a little bridge, literally. What are we confessing when we have this water flowing? I know that the early Christians were pretty adamant that you baptized, if you could, in flowing water.
8: Yeah, there's a great little document called the Didache, the teaching, an ancient document. I think it's in the first 100 or 200 years. So after the Gospels, after the books of the New Testament, but early in the Christianity. And it talks a little bit about baptism. It says something I think will be very encouraging to us, which is finally, if all you can do is sprinkle a little bit of water on some baby, like if you're out in the frontier, that of course will do it. The Lord is not hindered by how much water is used. But they said, if at all desirable, we'd like to use living water, which was a way of saying moving water, baptizing in a river. Or in our riches, we're able to have rivers running right through our houses.

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0: Reading from Matthew, the 12th chapter. Jesus, aware of this, withdrew from there. And many followed him, and he healed them all, and ordered them not to make him known. This was to fulfill what was spoken by the prophet Isaiah. Behold, my servant whom I have chosen, my beloved with whom my soul is well pleased. I will put my spirit upon him, and he will proclaim justice to the Gentiles. He will not quarrel or cry aloud, nor will anyone hear his voice in the streets. A bruised reed he will not break, and a smoldering wick he will not quench, until he brings justice to victory, and in his name the Gentiles will hope. O Lord, have mercy on us.
1: Thanks be to God.
0: Forever, O Lord, your word is

In our prayers, we give thanks to God for the birth of a daughter to seminarian Jonathan and Jenny Lames. Let us pray. O God, so rule and govern our hearts and minds by your Holy Spirit, that ever mindful of your final judgment, we may be stirred up to holiness of living here and dwell with you in perfect joy hereafter. Through Jesus Christ, your Son, our Lord, who lives and reigns with you in the Holy Spirit,

0: Son into this world as the child of Mary and Joseph. We thank you for the life of the daughter of Jonathan and Jenny entrusted to our care. Help us remember that we are all your children, and so love and nurture her, that she may attain to that full stature intended for her in your eternal kingdom. For the sake of Jesus Christ, your Son, our Lord.
1: Amen.
0: O Lord, our Heavenly Father, almighty and everlasting God, you have safely brought us to the beginning of this day. Defend us in the same with your mighty power, and grant that this day we fall into no sin, neither run into any kind of danger, but that all our doings, being ordered by your governance, may be righteous in your sight. Through Jesus Christ, your Son, our Lord, who lives and reigns with you in the Holy Spirit,

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1: It's great to be here.
0: On the heels of the first presidential debate, do either candidates for president appear to have soft totalitarianism or subject for today on their radar screens?
1: No, I don't think so at all. I mean, I saw the first debate. It was incredibly depressing. And I say that as a conservative. I've never been a Never Trump conservative, but just to see the way the president conducted himself last night was really sad and appalling and worrisome for me, because the Democrats, they are avatars of soft totalitarianism. They're, as they continue to advance in power, I mean, what they consider to be social justice is, for the rest of us, going to be a form of soft totalitarianism. We conservatives need to have skilled fighters to stop this. Watching President Trump last night, I thought, you know, I can really see how this is going to happen, because he's like a barroom drunk flailing around with his fists and not landing them accurately. And I really do fear that people are going to be so turned off by the way he behaved that they're going to vote for Biden. And look, when the Democrats get into power, the same sort of wokeness that is moving through American institutions and through big business is going to be solidified in the executive branch. So inadvertently, President Trump, by his behavior, is making it easier for the left to institute soft totalitarianism. That's not very cheerful, but that's how I feel.
0: This is the term of art, soft totalitarianism. How is that different from the totalitarianism that we saw probably most notably in the Soviet Union?
1: In the Soviet Union, that was what we would call hard totalitarianism. It involved exercising control, the state's control over every aspect of life, by threatening people with pain and terror, including imprisonment, torture, and even death. This soft totalitarianism that I foresee coming for us, it's not going to be anything like that. It's going to be less Orwell's 1984 and more like Aldous Huxley's Brave New World. The people who will control our society will be those who force us to comply, not by inflicting pain and terror, but rather by manipulating our comforts and our status and our access to ordinary middle-class life in order to get us to conform. And this is one reason, to be honest, that so many Americans are blind to what's happening, because our idea of totalitarianism does involve the secret police and gulags. But meanwhile, it's creeping up more and more in ordinary institutions of middle-class life, where you can't dissent or you are going to be a pariah and sent to the margins of your society, much like dissidents were in the Soviet bloc.
0: What is the difference between totalitarianism and authoritarianism?
1: Great question. This is a distinction that's really important for political scientists, but often gets ignored in popular culture. Authoritarianism is when you have a society in which all political authority resides in one party or one leader, but not all aspects of life are politicized in an authoritarian system. I mean, all they care about is maintaining political power. Totalitarianism, on the other hand, is an extreme form of authoritarianism. All the power is held by a particular leader or a political party, but all aspects of life are politicized. In the Soviet Union, for example, after the Bolshevik Revolution, the Soviet chess society tried to keep politics out of chess competition. But one of the commissars in the Bolshevik state wrote and said, oh, there's no such thing as chess for chess's sake. Everything must be related to the revolution. Well, we're seeing this happen in our country in a much more subtle way with the so-called social justice warriors and their ideology. They're making everything, even this right now, college football, into an occasion to fill it with cultural politics. This is what I mean by totalitarianism. There is no way you can escape wokeness. They're going to infuse every aspect of life with it.
0: Why does soft totalitarianism require the eradication of Christianity?
1: There was this evangelical ethicist, David Gushee, who came out back in 2016 when he flipped over and decided that he

0: going to be in favor of LGBT rights, he wrote a column in which he said that evangelical Christianity is the only remaining obstacle to full LGBT rights. And I think he's right about that. The soft totalitarians, and we call them the woke, they believe that any institution, any way of life, any belief that stands in the way of full social justice, which for them means to realize your identity and live it out fully, that it must be smashed. It can't be tolerated. It has to be ended. Christianity is the only thing, in terms of the sexual revolution, Christianity, small o Orthodox Christianity, is the only thing standing in the way of them. So naturally, if they're going to create a socially just society, according to their definition, then we Christians are a problem, and we have to be not tolerated, but eliminated.
1: Tell us about Tomislav Pogljan.
0: Tomislav Pogljan was a Croatian Catholic priest who was doing anti-Nazi resistance work in Croatia during the Second World War. He got a tip that the Gestapo was coming after him, so he escaped under cover of darkness and went to Slovakia, where his mother was from, and adopted her last name, Kolakovic. So the new Father Kolakovic taught in the Catholic University in the capital of Slovakia, and he told his students, the good news is the Nazis are going to lose this war. The bad news is this country is going to be ruled by a Soviet puppet regime when it's over with, and the first thing they're going to do is come after the church, and we have to get ready for it. So what this Father Kolakovic did was organize small cells, small groups of really committed Christians who had come together for prayer, for study, and including the study of the arts of resistance, like how to survive an interrogation. He spread these cells of believers all around the country in small villages, things like that. The Catholic bishops of the time were really worried about this. They thought he was being alarmist and that he was worrying people too much. But Father Kolakovic had studied communism to be a missionary to the Soviet Union, and he knew the communist mind. Sure enough, when the Iron Curtain fell over Czechoslovakia, everything happened exactly as he said. The communists came right after pastors, priests, and bishops. And the little cells that Father Kolakovic organized, they became the backbone of the underground church in Slovakia. And sure enough, most of their leaders were thrown into prison. But when they came out of prison, they began to evangelize. And the underground church that Father Kolakovic organized, they were the prime resistance to communism for 40 years. He is an incredibly important figure. I didn't even know about him at all, that he existed prior to doing research on this book. And I really do think that we are in a 1943 moment in this country when, like Father Kolakovic, we need to take advantage of the liberty we have now to wake ourselves up to what's coming and to start forming these small groups of prayer and resistance and network around the country.
1: Do you see any of that going on, Rod?
0: I don't see it happening right now. I think that a lot of Christians, Todd, understand that something is deeply, deeply wrong in this country, and it doesn't feel like normal times. Well, their perceptions are right, but so far, I don't see any kind of organized attempt to do something about it. Although, just this week, I got an email from one of my readers, my blogger, The American Conservative, who said, look, I'm a Christian. I work in Silicon Valley. I know that you're correct about this, that a lot of this surveillance that they're going to do and the control is going to come from Silicon Valley, and it's going to be very hard for us to resist. This man said, I want to connect with other Christians in the tech world to start figuring out right now how we Christians will be able to exist online and communicate with each other in a time of soft totalitarianism. So look, that's a seed right there. It's just one seed, but this is the kind of initiative that Christians are going to have to take. Christians in ordinary walks of life, we can't just sit around and wait for the leadership of the institutional churches to provide it for us. If they do, great. But right now is an emergency time when ordinary Christians need to be creative and hooking up with each other to talk this out and lay the groundwork for a resistance.
1: We're talking about a Christian response to soft totalitarianism. Rod Dreher is our guest. He's senior editor at the American Conservative and author of the new book, Live Not by Lies, a manual for Christian dissidents. When we come back, what is therapeutic culture and how is it related to soft totalitarianism?

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1: Shepherd of tender youth, guiding in love and truth.
0: The sixth century. The 12th century. The 16th century.
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0: The 21st century. 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
6: 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Welcome back to Issues Etc. I'm Todd Wilkin. On this Wednesday afternoon, September the 30th, we're talking about a Christian response to soft totalitarianism. Rod Dreher is our guest, author of the new book, Live Not by Lies, a Manual for Christian Dissidents. Rod, what is therapeutic culture and how is it related to soft totalitarianism?
8: One of my favorite intellectuals, or one of the most important intellectuals, is a man named Philip Reif. He died about 15 years ago. He was a secular Jew who was a sociologist and a biographer of Sigmund Freud. In 1966, he published an incredible book called The Triumph of the Therapeutic. And again, this man was a secular Jew, not a believer of any kind, but he said that in Western society, we had ceased to look to any kind of outside code of virtue, whether from religion or some other code of virtue, as a guide to conduct. And instead, we had flipped over to a therapeutic society, meaning that we saw right and wrong as defined by what made us feel good, what made us feel less anxious. Reif said in 1966 that the churches were already conquered by this and didn't even realize it. He said it was a more revolutionary revolution than even the Bolshevik Revolution, because the communists at least believed in some objective idea of right and wrong. In the therapeutic society, there is no right or wrong. There is only how you feel. Well, I think that our society has become ever more therapeutic since Reif wrote that 50 years ago. And this has come to us not through any sort of government intervention primarily, but mostly through popular culture and entertainment culture and moral relativism. And the churches have not really stood up to this in a effective way. I think it's going to be having a meaning for soft totalitarianism, Todd, and that this totalitarianism that's coming will be, as I said earlier, a totalitarianism that manipulates people's feelings. If you look in Huxley's Brave New World, which is a much more accurate guide to what we're going to deal with than 1984, that's exactly how the world controllers work. There's this scene in Chapter 17 of Brave New World in which the savage, he's the resistor, he lives outside society, he has a confrontation with this character named Mustafa Mond, who is a world controller. And unlike in 1984, there's no torture involved here at all. Mond brings him in and says, look, I don't know why you want to be on the outside of this society. We offer you everything you could possibly want. There's sex, there's comfort, there's drugs, there's entertainment. What's not to like? He says, it's Christianity without tears. Well, Todd, that's the temptation that we're going to face in this society. We are going to face a temptation to conform, to keep all our middle class comforts and status intact. All we have to do is give up our political rights and our religious liberties. There are a lot of people, even people who profess Christ today, who are going to find a way to reconcile themselves to this demonic bargain. One way they're going to do it is by not perceiving that it is what it really is. You know, I'm being kind of long-winded here, but I've got to mention something I bring up in the book. There's this great movie that came out earlier this year called A Hidden Life. It's based on the true story of Franz Jägerstätter. He was an Austrian Catholic farmer, lived in an Alpine village, who, when the Nazis came to town, because he was a Christian and a spiritually disciplined Christian, he resisted them. He could see the Antichrist of Hitler for who he was, and he wouldn't go along with it. All the other people in the village, even all of them churchgoers, they went along with the Nazis, but not Jägerstätter. He and his family were willing to withstand the hatred of all their neighbors, and he eventually went to prison, Jägerstätter did, and was executed by the Nazis because he wouldn't swear allegiance to Hitler. What Jägerstätter's life shows is that if you are going to be a true follower of Christ, you've got to be willing to suffer even to the point of death to bear witness to our Lord. So many of these people in his village, they weren't willing to do this, and they succumbed.
6: What do you mean when you say that we are living in a pre-totalitarian society?
8: I read this book, this famous book called The Origins of Totalitarianism by Hannah Arendt. She's one of the great political theorists of the 20th century. After the end of the Second World War, Arendt, who was a refugee from Nazi Germany, went back to look at how the Nazis came to power and also how the Bolsheviks came to power in the Soviet Union. What she wanted to know was what conditions made it possible for ordinary people to turn their eyes towards the Nazi Party or the Bolshevik Party and to see hope and a future in those totalitarian movements. And she came up with a list of characteristics in a pre-totalitarian society that she said had to exist before people as crazy as the Nazis or the Bolsheviks could take over. She said that the most important aspect of a pre-totalitarian society is mass loneliness, of radical loneliness. When people feel that they are disconnected from their neighbors and from any institution around them, their church, civic organizations, things like that, they become susceptible to the appeals of totalitarians. Well, we are there, Todd. If you look at the social science of loneliness, we have been becoming lonelier and lonelier and lonelier for the past few decades, and it is off the charts now. Another characteristic of pre-totalitarian society is a loss of faith in hierarchies and institutions. We see that everywhere now in our society. Another aspect, said Arendt, was the desire to transgress and to destroy. She said that in pre-revolutionary Russia and in the Weimar Republic in Germany, you had elites who were willing to destroy the foundations of civilization just for the fun of it, for the fun of seeing people who had been excluded come into power. I think of that now when I see statues of our founders being toppled, when I see on college campuses professors being driven out, speakers being no platform where they can't come speak. We're seeing professors who support these social revolutionaries going along with it, destroying the ability of a university to be what a university is supposed to be. All of these things, Todd, and there are more that Hannah Arendt brought up, and I write about them in the book, but these are signs that a society is ready to accept totalitarianism. We have so many of these alarms sounding at maximum volume right now in our society. I don't know exactly who this totalitarian leader is going to be, but more and more people are ready to accept it.
6: How does the death of classical liberalism, and you'll need to explain what that is, how does that relate to the rise of soft totalitarianism?
8: That's a great question. Classical liberalism is the philosophy on which our country was built. It emerged out of the Enlightenment. Our constitutional order is classically liberal. And what makes it liberal is it believes in freedom of speech, freedom of religion. It believes in individual rights, especially before the law, and it believes in free markets. Well, soft totalitarianism despises all these things. It sees freedom of speech and freedom of religion, for example, as threats to social justice. If our devotion to liberalism, again, classical liberalism, not just the philosophy of the Democratic Party, but the philosophy of people on the left and the right who believe in things like the First Amendment, if that is under threat, then we're in real trouble. And in fact, it is under threat. We see poll after poll done of the millennial generation and Generation Z finds that so many of them don't believe that freedom of religion is important. In fact, Generation Z, I believe it is going to be the first generation in American history in which a majority of them don't have any religious affiliation. Many of them believe that the First Amendment is not important at all, that free speech is something that should not be tolerated if it hurts the feelings of protected minorities, and on and on and on. So liberals, classical liberals, even people on the left, they are being targeted by these social justice warriors as well. There is a guy, Mark Lilla, who is a political scientist at Columbia University. After Trump won in 2016, he wrote a column in the New York Times saying, look, my fellow liberals, we have to wake up and understand that we did this to ourselves by embracing illiberalism and not paying attention to how the system crushes so many ordinary people. Because he did that, Mark Lilla was denounced by his own colleagues at Columbia as being a white supremacist, which is berserk. But this is how they work. This is how the soft totalitarians work. Anybody who defends old-fashioned liberal values, they're just as much an enemy as a Nazi in the eyes of these soft totalitarians. To the extent that we no longer teach civics in this country, we no longer teach the value of free speech and freedom of religion and so forth, we are paving the way for soft totalitarian dictatorship.
6: You spoke a moment ago about the aspects of a pre-totalitarian society. What are some of the signs of a coming soft totalitarianism? What should we be looking for?
8: Just before we got on the phone to do this interview, I received a letter from a lawyer in Missouri who sent me the details of a training that he had to do, he and other lawyers had to do, about quote-unquote implicit bias, right? And the details he sent me show that this is really a totalitarian way of thinking. He said that the teacher giving this instruction said, all of us here are racist. And that's just, I'm not even going to try to convince you of that. It's just true. And on and on and on. It's a small thing, maybe. But if this sort of thing is becoming a basis for the way law is taught and practiced in America, then that's a sign of soft totalitarianism, where it doesn't matter anymore who you are individually before the law. All that matters is your race. We're seeing this happen over and over again around the country in different institutions, in the media, in corporations, when they're doing all this critical race theory training, again, which is teaching people not to see each other as individuals with human dignity, but only according to their race or their gender or their sexual preference. We're seeing this in transgenderism laws when in California, for example, you cannot opt your children out of gender ideology discussions in public school kindergarten. It is mandated by law that your kids have to accept that. All of these things are small, but when you put them all together, you begin to see that we are creating a society in which it is impossible to think outside of the lines that these social justice warriors draw. And if you do think outside those lines, you're going to become a pariah. You're not going to be able to go forward in your line of work, in your profession, and you may suffer more and more social penalties. I can't tell you, Todd, the number of emails I get every week from, usually from academics, but sometimes from people who work in business saying that I'm walking on eggshells all the time, and it's becoming worse and worse around here. We can't say anything without fearing the loss of our jobs. I should say also, another big sign of soft totalitarianism is the fact that these big companies who are so dominant in our society are collecting massive amounts of data, personal data, on all of us all the time, just because of the way we use our smartphones and the way we search the internet. This is not a secret. This is not some tinfoil hat conspiracy theory. It's open. This is how they do business. In my book, I talk about how there's no law against collecting all this data, but what matters is how businesses use it. And in China, they have a social credit system. And this is something your listeners might not have heard of, but it's really, really important, because this is how I think that the soft totalitarianism is going to work in our country when it comes. In China, every single individual has a social credit rating given by the government, and it's a sign of trustworthiness. If you do things the government considers to be socially worthy, like downloading the speeches of Xi Jinping or going to a party meeting, then you get a higher rating. If you do things the government considers socially bad, like going to church or hanging out with people who are dissidents, you get a lower rating. And all this information is kept in computers and administered by artificial intelligence. If you have a lower social credit score, you find that you can't get the good jobs. Your kids can't go to college. You can't go to certain restaurants. You might not even be able to travel. The government never has to send a secret policeman to your front door, but they can get your compliance by limiting your freedom to live a normal middle-class life. Well, in our country, we already have the data collection that makes such a thing possible. All we lack is the political will to implement it. I really believe this is going to come. And a lot of people, Todd, who think it's only going to come through the government are mistaking the incredible power of big business, which has become totally progressive.
6: 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When we come back, do you think that most pastors and priests are aware of the assaults that their lay people are suffering against Christian truths in the workplace? We'll be right back.

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3: During a global pandemic, how can we find comfort in the hymn, From God Can Nothing Move Me? 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In the Wittenberg Trail feature, rapper Flame details his journey from Bapticostal and Reformed Baptist Calvinism to confessional Lutheranism. The free online Issues Etc. journal. We are discussing a Christian response to soft totalitarianism. Rod Dreher, author of the book Live Not by Lies, A Manual for Christian Dissidents, is our guest. Rob, before the break, you were talking about the way that soft totalitarianism affects people in the workplace. Do you think that most pastors and priests are aware of these assaults on Christian truths in the workplace of their laity?
4: I wish I knew. Because under COVID, you know, we can't really get out and see people and talk like we used to. But I'm just not seeing right now any sort of real pushback from pastors and priests on this. Maybe they're not hearing about it from the laity, but I tell you, so many sermons for so long have been moralistic. Yeah, we need to be morally instructed, but so many pastors and priests are missing out on the deep threat that is coming, and it's coming as an angel of light, in the terms of social justice. I really think that this is one of the gifts that the witness of these Christians from the former Soviet bloc have to share with us, because they see through the veil. They know what's coming. They know how these people make it sound so good, and who wouldn't want social justice, but they know that this is just a code word for something really, really dark. But I have to tell you, even they are being bamboozled by a lot of this. This one Slovak priest said, you know, it's harder now than it was in the communist days. In the communist days, the light of the gospel shone through that darkness and lit up a clear path through it. Now, the light of the gospel shines through it, and we're just hitting fog because, you know, it's so easy under hard totalitarianism because the line between right and wrong was very clear. Not so much under soft totalitarianism.
3: Why should we begin thinking of progressivism as a religion?
4: Progressivism is something that so many of us take in with our mother's milk. You know, we think in this country when we use the term progressive, we're talking about people on the far left of the Democratic Party. But in fact, the idea of historical progress as being natural to human life is something that we've all been raised with. It's the sense that things are going to get better and better all the time, and that anything new is good, anything old is bad. Well, that has now been weaponized by the political left, and the people who tend to identify as progressives, as those who are bringing forth a brave new world of social justice, they believe with all their hearts, like it's a religious axiom or something, like it's a dogma that everything old is bad and everything new is good. For me, Todd, I didn't really grasp this fully until I started researching the early Bolsheviks, you know, and how it was that they became active in Russia, and when they first caught on there, their movement caught on with the Russian people, I began to see that they really were a secular religion. They were very, very zealous. They believed in absolute right and wrong, and they believed that the evil people ought to be destroyed, and that they were fighting for goodness, and that there was no price too high to be paid to bring righteousness to power. Well, the price was paid in the blood of millions of martyrs of the Bolsheviks. But if you think of them as just a normal political movement, you're going to miss their essentially religious motivation. I think the same is true with social justice warriors in this country. You know, they really believe what they believe with the passion of a zealot, and they can't be reasoned with at all. I think one of the most important moments in our country, in our country's recent history, came in 2015, the autumn of 2015, when Professor Nicholas Christakis of Yale University, he went out on the quad at Yale to try to reason with a group of students who were all social justice warriors. And you can see this on YouTube, by the way. I recommend your listeners go find this up, Nicholas Christakis at Yale. He was trying to use Socratic reasoning with them to dialogue with them about what they had in common and where they differed. They wouldn't have it. They just shrieked at him and yelled at him and called him names and cursed him because they believe they are right and he is wrong and error has no rights. This is what progressivism means to them. It means liberating the individual to be who he or she is more and more and shaking off all the things that keep us from liberation, keep us from progress, including religion and including now classical liberalism.
3: So you've raised the subject of social justice several times, and it's tie into basically kind of an emoting culture. What role does it play in progressivism as a religion, and is it essentially a different form of anti-intellectualism?
4: Well, social justice started out, the term started out as a Christian concept. A Jesuit priest, I think it was, in the 19th century said that Christians need to work for social justice. And all he meant by that was we Christians are supposed to work to bring about a more just society here on earth. It's our faith is not just about where we're going in the afterlife, but about building the kingdom of God here on earth. And I believe that. You know, all of us believe that that to be a Christian means you have to work for the good of your community. And in serving your community, you're serving God. In fighting injustice, you're serving the Lord. But a Christian idea of justice involves creating a society in which people are more free to live lives of Christian virtue, to be who God created us to be. There is no such thing as a sense of social justice that violates God's law. So, for example, a society in which abortion was permitted or gay marriage was permitted, that is an unjust society. You know, now we may have to tolerate some of this because eradicating those evils may be more costly than tolerating them. I don't want to get into the details there, but essentially we judge what is just by what the Bible tells us is God's law. In social justice, though, there is no sense of mercy and grace, any of that, in secular social justice. It is all about manipulation of power. They conceive of all human relations as always and everywhere issues of power and of who has the power, who doesn't have the power. And they believe that justice is giving the people who are more deserving all the power. So you have a situation in which this Ibram X. Kendi, he's become like the number one public intellectual because he advocates something he calls anti-racism. Well, he has this really crude and foolish idea of social justice in which if in a social situation there is a disproportionate number of people of color there, if they don't have enough positions in that within that institution, then it is a racist institution and we must smash everything that keeps an equitable number of people rising to positions of power. This is really, really crude. It's illiberal. It's emotional. But this is the sort of thing that more and more you are seeing major corporations, universities and other institutions, even churches, take up because nobody wants to be a racist. Racism is evil. I think we all agree that racism is evil. But what these social justice warriors, how they describe racism is pure cultural Marxism. And so many Christians are falling for it.
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1: Welcome back to Issues Etc. I'm Todd Wilkin. We're talking about a Christian response to soft totalitarianism. Rod Dreher is our guest, senior editor at the American Conservative. Rod, what is woke capitalism?
2: You know, that is something that is so important, and it is something that so many Christians just have no idea exists. Back in 2015, your listeners might remember, in the state of Indiana, the state legislature passed a federal version of the Religious Freedom Restoration Act. All it would have done would be to give people a religious basis for fighting anti-discrimination suits, just to say that, you know, I was practicing my religion. This was uncontroversial when it passed at the federal level in 1993. Well, the state of Indiana tried to do it in 2015. Suddenly, they got massive pushback from major corporations like Apple Computers, Salesforce, groups like the NCAA. All of them said, this is nothing but bigotry, and we're going to boycott your state and make you pay an economic penalty if you leave this law in place. Well, they backed down. A week later, the state of Arkansas, which was going to have a pass a similar law, Walmart cleared its throat. It backed down. What this meant, this was a real turning point in the culture war, because prior to that, major corporations had stayed out of it. They didn't want to get involved. This time, corporations came and brought their political power, their economic power, to bear on cultural politics, and it worked. I hear from friends of mine who work for religious liberty at the state level, but this is happening everywhere, even in red states, where corporations who have business in that state come to the state legislatures and tell them, we're going to pull out if you pass any religious freedom legislation. In this way, the capture of major corporations by the forces of social justice and progressivism, it's huge. I think so many of us think that totalitarianism is something that can only come from the government. But when you have corporations in our capitalist society deciding that they are going to put the thumb on the scale for social justice, it really, really matters. I'll tell you one story. I don't think this is in my book, but I heard it when I was over there in Eastern Europe interviewing for it. In Poland, I talked to Catholics who worked for the Polish branch of different European and American multinational corporations. They said that in their workplace, they were being compelled to support gay pride, even though it violated their conscience as Christians. But they felt like they couldn't say no or they were going to lose their job. Now, this is perfectly legal to do in Poland. They don't have to work for that company. They could go find another job, except there aren't jobs as good as those in Poland. So this is how woke capitalism moves in and carries with it a whole way of seeing culture, a sort of cultural imperialism, if you will, that is absolutely dead set against Christianity. In fact, I have a friend in New York, a traditional Catholic who works for a major bank. He went out and got a real estate license because he could see how woke his company was becoming and said,

0: said, I feel like the day is going to come when they ask me, why aren't you joining in gay pride celebrations? Your silence is convicting you. And that's going to be the day when he has to resign and go do something else.
1: You spoke earlier about China's social score that they assign to individuals. How does woke capitalism use surveillance and the data that's constantly being gathered on each of us to enforce the orthodoxy of progressivism?
0: Well, what they'll be able to do is build a profile for us, a digital profile of the kind of people we are based on the things we buy, the places we go, GPS coordinates, things like that. And they'll be able to pick out who the problematic people are. And they will be able to do things like, it's already happening now. Some banks are refusing to do business with, for example, gun manufacturers. Just won't do business with you. You can't have a bank account there. A friend of mine in Georgia 2 weeks ago went to a sporting goods store, and they happened to mention to him that their bank had broken business with them because they sell guns. Well, so far now you can go to another bank, but what happens if the entire banking industry, using the data it collects legally, digitally, and buys on the open market, what happens when they decide that they don't want to do business with you, that it will be bad business for them to be associated with a bigot like you? That is something that is happening more and more, and we're going to see it more and more. I talked to a man for this book. He's a physician working here in America, immigrated from the Soviet Union, converted to Christianity here in America. He's high up in a hospital. He said that he will not post anything on his social media because he knows the human resources department at the hospital is monitoring him and all the other senior employees to see if they're posting anything that could be construed as bigoted. The same doctor said at his hospital that neither he nor any of the other physicians are allowed to say no when patients come demanding cross-sex hormones, even for children. If they want it, the doctors have to give it to them, even if the doctors say this is not right for them. And if they don't do it, the doctors will be fired. And again, the same physician was saying, and I only put the most happy clappy things on social media because I know they're gathering that data to keep a profile on me to see if any of us are problematic. Imagine this sort of thing happening millions and millions of times, and you understand the kind of trouble that we're in. I was sitting in an apartment in Prague talking to Kamila Bendova. She is the wife of one of the top Czech dissidents. He was one of the few Christians in the top circles of power in the dissident community in Czechoslovakia. And she told me, she goes, I don't understand why you Americans are so naive. You know, you let these companies collect all this data from you by using your Alexa smart speakers and your smartphones, things like that. You all think that it's never going to be used against you because you don't do anything wrong. But if you've had to live under what we've lived under, you know that information will always be used against you one way or the other. And she pointed, Todd, to the wall, and on the wall of her apartment, there were these scars in the paint where she and her husband, after communism fell, had to pull the wires out of the wall that the government had put in there to spy on their family. And she said that you can't be so sanguine about giving over this information, even to companies, because it will be used against you one day, and you won't even see it coming.
1: Explain what Alexander Solzhenitsyn meant by live not by lies, that famous essay of his.
0: Yeah, that's the essay he published just before the Soviets kicked him out of the country in 1974. Solzhenitsyn's point was this, that people who dissented against a totalitarian regime had no power to change the regime at all, but one thing they could do is refuse to give assent to it in any way. He said that the whole regime depends on everybody agreeing that the lies it tells are true. Now, by the way, Václav Havel in the Czech Republic, or the future Czech Republic, he said the same thing in his own way, that communism depended on everybody agreeing to the lie. If you were willing to not participate in lies and the ceremonies of lies, like meetings where nobody could speak the truth, then that was, in your way, a protest against the lie. And if you were willing to suffer, Solzhenitsyn said, to suffer for the truth and to not care what they did to you, just as long as you could stand up for the truth, then you would gain a victory, maybe a small victory, a victory that would come at a heavy price for you. But in the end, your willingness to suffer for your faith and for the truth would send a signal that it is possible to live in the truth. You don't have to go along with this, with the lie, just to maintain all your comforts. And this is what Solzhenitsyn said we all had to do. You know, he said, if you are not willing to do this, if you're willing to live by lies just to preserve your comfort, then you deserve what you get. We're nothing more than a herd of sheep.
1: You say that the core of what religion brings to anti-totalitarianism is a reason to die. What do you mean by that?
0: See, this is the core of it right there. We have to be aware that Christianity is a religion of martyrs. The idea of the prosperity gospel, that if we're only faithful, God is going to prosper us, we're going to be rich. Hey, you know what? Maybe that will happen. Maybe God will bless us that way. But it is possible that God will bless us with a cross. You know, and if we look back to the early church, it was a church of martyrs. The churches in the Soviet bloc, they were churches of martyrs. Everywhere I went talking to people, whether it was a Baptist in Russia, Eastern Orthodox in Russia, Catholics in other countries in Eastern Europe, every one of them said that if people in the West are not willing to die for their faith, then they're not going to withstand what's coming. I remember that this was the conversation that got to me the most. I was in a hotel lobby in Moscow last fall talking to Alexander Ogorodnikov. He converted to Christianity in his early 20s, and this was in the 1970s. And he came from a really prominent communist family. So when he converted to Christianity, the state really wanted to make an example of him. They threw him into the gulag. They tortured him. Even to this day, his face is partly paralyzed from the beatings he took. But he gave that powerful testimony, echoing everybody I had talked to before him, saying that we prove our willingness to live for Christ by being willing to suffer for him, even die. And it's hard. It's a hard teaching, and it's something that we almost never hear in our churches, and we don't want to hear it in American society. But brother, we have got to listen to these people, to listen to their witness and their testimony, and take them seriously. Because if we're not willing to suffer the loss of status or even the loss of our life for the sake of the gospel, then we're going to lose what God has given us.
1: In that vein, Rod, is the church ready for soft totalitarianism?
0: No, not at all. Not now. You know, a friend of mine a couple of years ago was saying, she's an evangelical and does a lot of work with the persecuted church in the Arab world and in Africa. And she told me that she got a call from one of the people, I think it's in Egypt that she works with. And the Egyptian said, "Sister, I'm praying for you. I'm praying for you all in the American church." And my friend said, "What are you talking about? We're free here." And the Egyptian said, "Yeah, but your freedom, you don't know what it means to suffer for your faith. And you all are coming in for a big trial and you don't even see it coming. And you're not ready for it. We've been living under persecution here for a long time. We know what it costs to be a Christian. We know the cost of discipleship. You Americans don't." I think that's true, Todd. I think that you look everywhere and we're so complacent in this country. We think that it's only a matter of voting politically and getting the right judges in the courts and everything's going to be okay. We think the churches are going to be here forever. It's just not true. This is one of the lessons Solzhenitsyn said and all the other dissidents said too, that if you think it can't happen in your country, you're wrong about that. Everything can fall apart in just a matter of a few years. We and the churches, whether we're Protestant, Catholic, or Orthodox, we have got to recognize this truth and get ourselves ready for it. These dissidents from the former Soviet bloc, they know what this is like, and they have so many lessons to tell us. When I was over there, Todd, some of these people said, "You know, we're so grateful to you Americans. You stood by us during the Cold War. You gave us hope. You gave us support. We're grateful for that." And I said to them, "I'm grateful for you because we need your witness now to help us through this very different kind of totalitarianism that is coming upon us."
1: So with only a minute here, Rod, what would you say to someone who says, "Look, this is America. Totalitarianism can never happen here"?
0: I'd say you're being a fool. Solzhenitsyn said in one of his books in the Gulag Archipelago, he said, just imagine the intellectuals of the 1890s in Russia, Chekhov and these others, talking about the illiberalism of the Tsar. What would they have said if you'd come to them and told them within 30 years, you will have medieval tortures brought to this country, you will have killing fields, you'll have gulags? That could happen here in Russia, which had been Christian for 1,000 years. It can come here to America, too. We can't doubt it. We're blessed with freedom right now, but we've got to use that freedom to protect our right to be Christians and to prepare ourselves for the day when most people in this country turn on us, because it can happen here. Don't doubt it.
1: Rod Dreher is senior editor at the American Conservative, and he's author of the new book, Live Not by Lies, A Manual for Christian Dissidents. You can purchase this book at our website, issuesetc.org. Click Talk on Demand Archives. Rod, thank you very much.
0: It's great to be here. Thanks for the work you do.
1: Last night's presidential debate was very interesting, to say the least. It was contentious. It was sometimes difficult to follow. We're going to be talking about that first presidential debate in retrospect with Mark Hemingway of Real Clear Investigations and Molly Hemingway of Fox News next.

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0: That is stanza four of the hymn Built on the Rock. Here stands the font before our eyes. The altar recalls Christ's sacrifice. Here sound the scriptures that proclaim Christ yesterday, today the same. What do you see when you walk into church? Are you walking into a big, essentially empty auditorium with a stage up there, maybe a drum kit and mic stands? Or do you walk in and see pews, a altar, a font, a lectern, a pulpit, maybe banners, maybe even statues, a crucifix? What difference does it make? Greetings and welcome back to Issues Etc., coming to you from the new studios of Lutheran Public Radio in Collinsville, Illinois. I'm Todd Wilkin. Thanks for tuning us in. We're going to talk about the things we see in church. Pastor Sean Denzer joins us. He's director of worship for the Lutheran Church Missouri Synod. Sean, welcome back.
1: Thanks. It's glad to be back.
0: What would you say to someone who says, you know, when I walk into church on Sunday morning, I don't see any of the things that we're going to talk about?
1: You know, most of the things we're going to talk about today are not in and of themselves true worship. The activity going on, the words being spoken, the Lord's Supper itself being distributed, that's where the real action is, as we understand it as Christians. So to borrow from something Martin Franzman once said, you know, if all you have to praise the Lord is a tin whistle, the Lord be very pleased in that song. But for most of us, we have more than tin whistles. We have more than just an empty field. In fact, usually we have buildings. We have money for appointments. We have all sorts of great abilities to, in our area, almost choose whatever we want to have for our church building. And when we have such great blessings, we put them to good use, to make a great confession, a rich confession of our rich Lord's grace and His Word. So the things we're going to talk about are going to be very common, and if they're missing, then you're missing out on a perfect opportunity to confess, not only with the ears and with the tongue, but to confess with the eyes what it is that we preach in this church, who it is we preach, what the focus of our services really should be. And that's a missed opportunity, I think we'll see.
0: I want to explore that concept a little bit. It's something that I've heard from you. I've heard from your predecessor, Pastor Will Whedon, and it was crucial in clarifying for me the benefit of things like an altar, a pulpit, a font. And you just said it. They confess something. In fact, everything we do, especially as the church, is making a confession for good or for ill. Why is that such a good way to think about things like not only what we see in worship, but actually what we do in worship too?
1: Yeah, the devil can be in the details, and everything we do is seen by others. We don't do our worship, we don't offer our prayers to be seen and to be extolled by others. But especially when we're gathered together for our fellow Christians, we don't want to do things mindlessly. We want to do things that reinforce what we believe.

0: It's very natural that what you believe will show up in how you act, how you think, how you talk. And we want to be reinforcing that at all times. It isn't to say that we can't be inconsistent, that we can't make mistakes, that we can't say things mindlessly from time to time or do things mindlessly that really contradict who we are. Fortunately, we don't fall apart that quickly, and the Lord is forgiving just as we can be forgiving with one another. But as much as possible, and when we're made aware of it, we do our best to try and let everything we do, whether it's with word or with action, confess what we believe, because we really don't want to be inconsistent people. It's an election year. We know that everybody's going to be making promises and trying to show us by everything they say, do, wear, my goodness, how the video is edited, what they believe, what they stand for, why they're different than the other guy. Now, we don't have to be as trite as they are, maybe, and we certainly want to be a lot more consistent than they are and genuine than they are. But certainly, we don't want to be saying the opposite of who we are. We hate it when people talk out of two sides of their mouths and say two different things. We as Christians want to be unified in what we say, and we want what we say to be very clear, because the message we have isn't just to garner some votes for this year. The message we have is for eternal life. It's the message of the gospel of Jesus Christ.
1: Do the historical, the traditional appointments for Christian worship, do they confess that Christ is truly present in that place?
0: That's a great way to put it. I think the first place to start is these three appointments. I don't really know what the word is. In fact, I think the first word that comes to mind is probably furniture, which unfortunately in my mind, I think of a sofa, something I'm going to flop down on. And we're not going to flop down on these pieces of furniture, these appointments. But the pulpit, the baptismal font, and the altar, these are the three kind of essential appointments or pieces of furniture in the church. The reason we always come back to these three is because they stand closest to the actions and the words that are central to divine service. I suppose we might think that maybe the most important piece of furniture is the literal furniture, the place for the people to sit. But that's not the way Christianity has traditionally thought of it. In fact, after you have a roof over your head, the first thing that goes up is usually the altar, the most important thing. And that is, what is most important in our building gets its own appointment, gets its own piece of furniture. And that is the Word of God being spoken, the sacraments of God being administered. That'd be at the altar and at the baptismal font. And yes, it's true. Christ in His Word and in His sacraments is present there whenever His institution is followed, even if you didn't have a table, even if you didn't have a place for the pastor to stand while he gives his sermon. But we want to make that point known. We want to make sure that there is somebody to fill that place so that that's never lacking from our services. And for anybody who's watching or attending the service, that they know something significant is happening, so much that the whole building has been warped around that activity so that we would have to focus in on it, so that we would have to pay attention to it, perhaps even that it amplifies that activity. And we want it to be the Word of God and the sacraments.
1: Talk about the fact that these, the three that you've mentioned, it will go into a little more detail on each of them, they are also dedicated solely to the purpose that the church uses them for. The pulpit is for the preaching of God's word. It's not just a general place for somebody to stand or read or speak. The altar is dedicated entirely to carrying Christ's body and blood to the people. It's not used as a picnic table or something like that. And the same thing for the font. You don't wash your dishes in the baptismal font, even though there's water there, and you could. It's just for the baptizing of the unbaptized.
0: That's right. I mean, you think back to the Old Testament when God actually commanded that certain things be made in a certain place and literally would never be used for anything else. In fact, most people weren't even allowed to touch them or go near them or see them in their lifetime. It's the tabernacle in the temple. We don't have the exact same situation now. We don't have God saying you have to go to Jerusalem to worship. You're allowed to worship here in Collinsville or anywhere else. But when we gather together in our congregations, when we have set aside a place, we want to set aside these places in that building for the particular activity. Because the church is a public space. And what we mean by that is not that it's owned by the government. What we mean is it's dedicated to the service of the whole Christian church, the whole congregation together. And that means it's not just a repurposed kitchen or living room that we're going to take some time out for this hour to worship together. No, we've actually taken significant time and money to build a building to gather for worship. And it is precisely only for this purpose. And the reason, I suppose, why we do that, to do something that's set apart from the rest of life, isn't to say that God isn't part of the rest of our life, but it is to say that the things that happen in the divine service, the things that happen when the Lord's word is being spoken, when his gifts are being given out, these really don't happen anywhere else but when the Holy Christian Church is gathered around his word. And therefore, the individual parts of that, the preaching and the sacrament, these things don't happen anywhere else either. So when we build something to facilitate them, we also make sure that those other things don't end up being done there either.
1: You said just a moment ago that even the shape of the building, the design of this permanent structure for the worship of God's people, is shaped by what happens inside that. What did you mean by that?
0: The building of a church building is entirely devoted to the divine service. As we said, you don't need to have a building in order to please God. We don't need to have a building because he's demanded that it be built. But Christians, wherever they are, have to have a place to gather. That could be in a field, I suppose. But we all have set aside places in most cases, and congregations form for the very purpose of finding a place to gather. And whenever they have control over that place, they do their best to turn it into a place that reflects what they worship for, what their worship is about. So it's not just that we should take a moment out of our day to do something in our mind or in our heart, but it is that we want to gather together publicly. And when you're doing something public, the visible becomes important too. What you hear becomes important. And so we want to give attention to that to make sure that everything that's going on confesses and reinforces the teaching that's being spoken and the activities that where God is at work by his word to accomplish what he's instituted the church for.
1: Pastor Sean Denzer is our guest. We're talking about the things we see in church on this Friday, the 25th of September. We're going to stay a little bit more with the building and then zoom in on the other things we see in church on the other side of the break. Pastor Denzer is Director of Worship for the Lutheran Church Missouri Synod. I'm Todd Wilkin. This is Issues Etc.

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4: Who is and who was and who is to come. 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In the name of the Father, and of the Son, and of the Holy Spirit. 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
0: Galatians and the Reformation is the theme of the October issue of the Lutheran Witness magazine. It contains columns from Issues Etc. guest Andrew Das, Mark Serberg, Robert Kolb, and others. 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We're talking about the things we see in church. Pastor Sean Denzer is our guest. You said the overall design of the building is shaped by what happens inside, what God is doing inside through his word and sacraments. The church, properly designed, even has its own compass that is sometimes completely out of whack with the magnetic compass that we live with every day.
5: Yeah, I served a dual parish in North Dakota, and out there everything's east and west. All the roads are square, and the farmers, no matter how deep in the basement they are, they still know where north is. And the churches were laid true out there, that the altar was always facing toward the east. The whole congregation would face east with the pastor when he was at the altar praying. And in fact, the graves were laid out the same way in the cemetery, that everybody was ready to pop up at the last day and face east, face the coming of our Lord Jesus Christ. Like it says, the lightning goes from the east to the west. That's how the Son of Man's going to return. And then what is the shape of a traditional Christian church in the West, at least? It's in the shape of a cross, a shape of a cross that points with the top of the cross toward that eastern direction. And we keep those liturgical directions, at least in our way of speaking, as you mentioned, even if we're not building a church, strictly speaking, facing the east. But the altar is in the east direction, and then you have a north and south side, which are the gospel and epistle sides. And in the center of that cross, if you can envision kind of a Latin T, small lowercase t cross, in the center of that usually, or up against the wall, will be the altar, or will be the chancel, the place where the sacrament itself is distributed.
0: Let's talk about the beginning with the altar, what its purpose is, what we might see. I grew up in a church where the altar was freestanding. It was surrounded by a circular rail for communion, but the altar itself was simply a white marble block there. It was, if I recall correctly, it's kind of featureless, but it was substantial, but just a big piece of marble.
5: I love that. And in places where either you're able to find marble or whether you're able to afford it, it's great to build it as something that is, you can just look at it and say, this is immovable. You could imagine the whole building falling down around it, and that altar would probably still be standing. The people who did that and took such time to get something so heavy and sturdy as that into the center of this building did it on purpose. They wanted to say, this is never going to fail. And that's probably because the altar itself in Christian tradition is a symbol of Christ itself. If you were to look on top of the face of the altar, most altars are marked with five little crosses in the corners and in the center. Those are reminiscent of Christ's wounds in his two hands, his two feet, and in his side. And in many cases, throughout most of the year, that altar is vested. It's covered with paraments, with a couple fair linens on top, which are reminiscent of the burial linens that were used for Christ. And often the color of the day is on the front. And it may have some carvings, but usually they're symbols particularly of Christ, the Alpha and the Omega, showing that Christ is the first and the last, as Revelation says. And often in the center, either a Kairo, that's the symbol for the beginning of Christ's name, or in some cases, IHS, or at least that's what it looks like in English. It's actually Greek letters that spell out an abbreviated version of Jesus. So this way of showing that Jesus is visually, spatially, the center of our focus, whether that's an altar that's pulled out of the wall, maybe near the center of the building, perhaps with the rail around it, as you mentioned, or in some of our older traditional Missouri Synod churches where the altar might be wooden and would be up against the wall with some beautiful carvings, but in both cases, the center of our focus and therefore the direction towards which the whole congregation faces when it's praying and praising.
0: Couple questions on the altar. Is it a table or is it an altar? Because there are two different things going on there, even though they can function as the same thing.
5: You're right. I think people who've discussed this question often get into fierce debates over it. It does function in both ways for us. The name has always been altar, and I think to try and change that name is a little strange for us, even in our late time. But we do recognize that it's not used for the same kind of purpose that it was in the Old Testament. It's not a grill. We're not burning anything on it. There's no sacrifice happening there. And the reason is the sacrifice has been achieved. It's already been accomplished. That's what Christ did with his death on the cross. That's why I said it's not an altar that's waiting for some other thing to be put on top of it that needs to be sacrificed. For us as Christians, it itself is a symbol of Christ, and that's why all of the markings on it point to Jesus himself. Those who want to call it a table want to emphasize what its use is in the service, which is not just a focal point for our praise and our prayers, visually speaking, but that it is in fact the place from which the Lord's Supper is given. And we think of that Last Supper picture that's so famous, Da Vinci's painting, which many people think actually is kind of the way people would have sat on one side of the table. It, regardless, the idea that this is the place where the Lord is giving his supper, his evening meal is the way the German almost sounds. And so that's the proper understanding, if you want to use the word table, is to say this is the place where nothing's being offered as a sacrifice to God. That's already been accomplished. But this is the place where his gifts, the fruits of that death, are being delivered to his saints.
0: To emphasize the fact that, as we said before, everything confesses something, what does the altar, when it is placed on the wall, requiring everyone to face it eastward by the liturgical compass, what does that confess as opposed to an altar that's been taken away from the wall and is freestanding, as we say?
5: Good question. So some recent archaeology has revealed that there often were altars that were pulled away from the wall, freestanding. We knew that for a long time. Throughout the Middle Ages and through the Reformation, and we should say right up into our present time in America among both pre-Lutherans and now post-Reformation Lutherans, altars up against the wall were very common. And most old Missouri Synod churches, for example, will have an altar against the wall. So we shouldn't think that that's a strange thing, even if maybe these days it's more common to see them pulled away. For those who want to see it pulled away, they often emphasize that the ability to have the pastor go behind the altar and then face the people is especially useful at the point of the consecration, when he's speaking the words of Christ, which are a testament. They're spoken to his beneficiaries, which is you and me, that we would be receiving his gifts. They're delivery words. They're words of promise and gospel that he's speaking to us. And so it's nice to have that effect of the pastor speaking them towards the congregation. Some people are concerned that gets obscured if the pastor's facing away from them. The good part about acoustics

0: For a donation of $250 by Labor Day, we'll send you a link to an on-demand video stream and to audio recordings of the entire 2026 Issues Etc. 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
1: This is my blood, but that bread and wine is his body and his blood. That is something beyond our comprehension, but this is the power of the Lord's word. And so whether the pastor is facing towards the wall or towards the people, he's always facing towards the altar at the point of the consecration, that he may speak those words with reference to the elements that are being consecrated. So I think that's the most important part. And when all of us are facing toward the wall, with an altar put up against the wall, the understanding there is to be that all of us together are receiving from the Lord his gifts, rather than perhaps what some people might misunderstand, which is the Roman Catholic teaching that the pastor, in fact, needs to be offering something toward God. That's not what a Lutheran would understand, no matter which direction the altar faces.
0: There's often a structure behind the altar, on the wall, or sometimes behind the altar, even when the altar is freestanding. And it's often decorated with statues and looks almost like a dollhouse church. It has that kind of architecture to it. It has spires. It has little roof lines and things. What in the world is that about?
1: Yeah, that very fancy wooden back to the altar is called a reredos. And this decorative, ornate piece of wood, usually sometimes marble, has one main very practical purpose, and that is it's really like a band shell, and it reflects the pastor's words or anybody who's up there singing or speaking so that we can all hear them. When the pastor is, for instance, facing the altar to speak the words of consecration, if the altar faces that direction, yeah, his back is to us. I suppose his words might be muffled, but with that there, it's able to be spoken. And it ends up blocking off everything. You know, I've got a very modern building at the International Center Chapel, and we need something behind the altar because our windows face out to the road. Anybody who's ever been there knows it's a little distracting to watch all the cars drive by and you hope there's not an accident. Well, it's nice to have something there that focuses our attention on what matters, which usually on such an altar with a reredos, you'll have in the center a crucifix or a painting of a crucifix. Sometimes above it, you'll have a painting of something else, maybe either a larger crucifix or the Ascension. And if there are any statues or other paintings on the sides, they are always in some way cocked so that they're facing and then by extension turning our attention towards the center of that altarpiece, towards the center of the whole service, which is the altar itself and the giving of the Lord's Supper.
0: We'll talk about that crucifix that you see in church when we come back from our break. The Things We See in Church is our subject. Pastor Sean Denzer is our guest director of worship for the Lutheran Church Missouri Synod. 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We'll talk about the crucifix, which is, in essence, a statue and other statues that you might see in church next.

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5: Welcome back to Issues Etc. I'm Todd Wilkin. Pastor Sean Denzer is our guest. We're talking about the things we see in church. I want to stay on the altar a little bit, but before we get to the crucifix, which is directly connected to the altar, you wanted to say something about what sits on the altar. Ordinarily, it's dedicated entirely to the Lord's Supper, so the sacrament belongs there. That's how why it's vested out the way it is. But sometimes there's also candle stands. Sometimes there's also a book up there. What's the book?
6: Yeah, good question. And I think a lot of people have a misconception about this, which leads to a little concern when maybe a pastor might come in and move that book off to the side and put the vessels for Lord's Supper, say, right in the center. And they might say, my goodness, how can you do that? Because I think most people see that book on the altar and they say, that's got to be the Bible, right? And what is more important than God's word? Nothing, right? I don't disagree with you that God's word is central to everything. But the particular purpose of the altar, as you mentioned, Todd, is the Lord's Supper, that this would draw our attention to that, that this would be the place from which the Lord's Supper is administered. And that's why what really belongs in the center, we should say, at least of a service that has Holy Communion, is the vessels and the appointments there for the distribution of Holy Communion. What is that book then? It's actually not a Bible. It's the altar book or a missal. It sits on a missal stand, it's usually called. And these are the cheat sheets, you might say, for the pastor. It'd be nice if he, frankly, had the ordinary, all of his lines for the service memorized, things like the words of institution, things like the benediction, which usually he's facing the people for and turned away from the altar. But those things are there for him, as well as the propers that are different every week, say a proper preface, maybe an introit that he has to speak or say, so that he can follow along with the stuff for the service. That's all in the altar book. And by design, it's designed to be moved around so it can start maybe on the epistle side. And as he moves toward the gospel reading, he can move it to the gospel side of the altar. But what stays front and center there is the vessels for Holy Communion. So if you ever see that and get concerned that we're sidelining the Bible, trust me, don't worry. The Bible is there. It's being spoken by your pastor still from front and center. And if you're looking for the place that really the Word of God is our focus, that's when we get to the pulpit or maybe to the lectern.
5: Of the crucifix, some object saying that's a Roman Catholic practice. Why do you Lutherans still have a crucifix right there, usually of varying sizes, right there on the altar or near it?
6: Well said. We talked about this difficulty of the word altar and how it's a little strange since there's no sacrifice going on here. It's already been accomplished by Christ. That is the reason, frankly, why the crucifix, a cross of some sort, but often the cross that features a picture of the body of Christ on it, appears on the altar, if nowhere else in the church. The thinking here and the intended confession is to make a connection very visibly between the body and blood of Christ that is given to us and his giving and shedding of it on the cross. Jesus himself is making that connection on the night when he is betrayed, the night before he dies and gives his body and his blood as a sacrifice for sins, that he gives that sacrament to his disciples and institutes it for all of us. That's why we might particularly like to have a crucifix center. Also, it ties in with everything else in the church in a couple ways. One, the message of Paul that we proclaim Christ and him crucified, and we wish to know nothing but Christ and him crucified before the whole world. We want that publicly portrayed for us. And that's why if we're in a church that has statues or paintings, often the center one is a painting of Christ on the cross.
7: Is that also why, well, I'll just talk about the church where we attend, there are crosses on everything.
6: Yeah.
7: We've got crosses at the end of the pew. We've got crosses on the handrails going up to the communion rail. There are crosses just engraved into every place they could find to engrave it.
6: And the only symbol that I'm aware of that we ever try to make with our own bodies is the sign of the cross, right? Some people know that we can do that on our bodies or maybe even on our foreheads and hearts, like in baptism. The cross is the number one picture for us. And I think that the reason is obvious. This is the means by which Jesus has redeemed us. He shed his blood on the cross. The cross is a wonderfully ironic symbol, right? Who in the world would want to focus on an instrument of death? Well, we would, right? Because we know this death is our life. We know this death means that our deaths will only be temporary. He's going to raise us from the dead. That's why the cross remains, it's a very simple symbol, especially if it's just two sticks, two lines. But wherever we have great artists, there's where we like to embellish it. We like to give an image of our very real, in the flesh God who's come to deliver us, very really.
7: The one appointment for the divine service that's probably had the most mischief played on it and with it is the baptismal font. I've been in churches where it's got wheels, or it's not even there unless there's a baptism. It's kind of rolled away. And by contrast, you can go into churches and it's right there as you walk in behind the pews, or it's in the center, or it's permanently placed up in the center before as you go up to communion. What is all of that happening? What's going on there?
6: Well, it's hard to say because we have an interesting history, at least in the Missouri Synod, of being a church that spread across the frontier. And where I was serving in North Dakota, it's pretty hard to imagine them maybe building and getting a giant thing of marble, although they seem to be able to do it for the cemetery. That might be why on the frontier you might find smaller wooden fonts, and the smaller it is, the less heavy it is, I suppose the easier it is to make it movable. The movable part is maybe the part that's most distressing, because what would we move it to put in its place? And almost always when we have the desire to move the baptismal font or the altar, I suppose, or anything else in the church, it's because we've got some newfangled thing that we've come up with we want to put in its place. Maybe it's a cute kid for the Christmas pageant. Nothing wrong with that. But the great part about having these key elements of our church building sturdy, solid, maybe even out of marble that no three men could move, is that it is a testament to their eternal character. Would you like your baptism to just be flimsy and easily taken away, rolled off the side? No, we want the promise that God has made to us in baptism to be rock solid. We want it to last for all eternity. We want him to last and stand for us with all of his promises being true, even when we are so fickle as to abandon them. And so for those churches that have put something sturdy and permanent in place, they've done it precisely to confess that very thing. As for the position of the font, this has varied throughout history. For a long time, it was very common to have baptismal fonts in their own room or even in their own building on the church grounds. And that isn't to hide it away, but it is, in fact, to extol it, to say this is so important, it needs its own building. In other churches, it's prominently featured at the front of the church so that it catches our eye along with the altar and the pulpit. and it may even be in the center. Some churches, especially more recently, have begun moving them to the back, which does give a nice image. That is, that baptism is the entry into the church, that most of us first came into the church when we were baptized, and that also every time we enter into the worship service, we're doing so not on the basis of our own wonderfulness, but on the basis of the name that we've been given in baptism. In fact, most of our services, our divine services, begin in the name of the Father, Son, and Holy Spirit, the very name given to us at baptism.
7: I've seen so many variations when it comes to the font. If you go to the Chapel of St. Timothy and Titus on the Concordia Seminary campus, you'll see they placed the font in the narthex, and it's also, it's big, it's permanent. It's also what they call a living water font, where the water actually circulates permanently in that. And I've seen that this even to the extreme of the church in Naperville, that the water flows like a waterfall out of the font into a little channel that runs across where the aisle would go up to the altar. So you have to cross over to get to the altar, a little bridge, literally. What are we confessing when we have this water flowing? I know that the early Christians were pretty adamant that you baptized, if you could, in flowing water.
6: Yeah, there's a great little document called the Didache, the teaching, an ancient document. I think it's in the first 100 or 200 years. So after the Gospels, after the books of the New Testament, but early in the Christianity. And it talks a little bit about baptism. It says something I think will be very encouraging to us, which is finally, if all you can do is sprinkle a little bit of water on some baby, like if you're out in the frontier, that of course will do it. The Lord is not hindered by how much water is used. But they said, if at all desirable, we'd like to use living water, which was a way of saying moving water, baptizing in a river. Or in our riches, we're able to have rivers running right through our houses, right? But not just any old tap water, that we'd actually have a specific fountain that's put into our baptismal font. It's perhaps an extravagant, but I think a very wonderful testament to this notion, this truth, that the Lord's gift of holy baptism enlivens us. For that church that where you had to walk over a stream of moving water, it's reminiscent of the crossing into the promised land over the Jordan River that the Israelites did, that Christ himself did after his teaching in the wilderness. So I think that's a fantastic little way of confessing what it means in holy baptism, that it brings us into Christ's church, it brings us into his promises, and it enlivens us.
7: One other question on the font that has to do with, they're often built as an octagon. The shape, if you look down upon it, is eight sides. What's that about?
6: Yeah, you know, our Missouri Synod churches in kind of the old style, they may not have been as extravagant as those churches in Europe, but what do you expect when you're out in the frontier? But this is one I've found to be true almost everywhere, that they have eight sides on them. And eight is a number that's very important. It's one more than seven, the perfect number, the number of God's complete creation. But it draws to mind this idea, and that is that after the seventh day, which was the day that our Lord laid in the tomb, comes a new day, a day when he rises, a day when death no longer has dominion over men because the Lord has overturned it, and that we now live in this eternal eighth day, so to speak. It's no longer that we're going to start over the week like we used to under sin's power, but now we're living already with our foot in eternity. That's kind of what this eighth day means. And so baptism then is connected very directly to the new life in Christ, the new creation that he brings about by his death and resurrection, which we're united to in baptism.
7: We will move on to both the reading and the hearing of God's word as we talk about things we see in church on this Friday, September the 25th. I'm Todd Wilkin. Pastor Sean Denzer is our guest.

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0: We're discussing things we see in church with Pastor Sean Denzer, Director of Worship for the Luther Church Missouri Synod. I'm Todd Wilkin. You're connected to Issues Etc. Congratulations to Marcus in Altamont, Illinois. 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Let's reorient ourselves now toward both the reading and the preaching of the Word. And you had mentioned just a few minutes ago that the past, there's an epistle side and a gospel side to the altar. How does that work out? What's that about?
5: Great question. It's most easily, and since it's an older tradition, it's most easily noticeable if your altar is up against the wall. So if you're standing out or sitting out in a pew, you're facing towards the east liturgically and facing towards your altar, the right side is the epistle side. And the reason they call it that is, in the old days, they would read the epistle lesson. Today, we would also read the Old Testament reading from that right-hand side of the altar, the horn, the corner of it. And that's all you needed. You took your book and you just turned around and faced everybody and read the epistle. Then during the Alleluia, you'd walk across to the other side, and they would call that the gospel side. If I'm facing the altar, it'd be on the left side. And that was sufficient. That's why you definitely needed that book, and that's why you'd never expect to see the book in the center. The communion stuff goes there. But when it comes to today's churches, we almost always have added an unnecessary but maybe useful piece of furniture called the lectern. And lectern is a Latin word derived from to read. That's the place where the pastor might stand to read. It's usually put opposite the pulpit. So if you see kind of two pulpit-shaped objects or pieces of furniture in your church, one of them is the lectern, one of them is the pulpit. If you have no other clues, the lectern is probably the smaller of the two. And that's the place where the pastor will usually read at least the Old Testament reading in the epistle. He may also read the gospel from there.
0: There's also, in some churches, a gospel book, a special, sometimes rather large and ornate book that is just the four gospels in and all their appointed readings in there. And sometimes it's even carried out into the center of the church for that gospel reading? What's going on there?
5: Yeah, well, special attention is given to the reading of the gospel during the divine service, with Holy Communion, that is. Usually in most churches, we stand for that reading. We don't stand for the other readings. This isn't because we only believe the gospel is God's word, but it is drawing attention to the fact that Jesus is the one who is speaking to us in the gospel. His actions are being considered there, and we want to raise those as the highest and central focus, again, of what our gathering is about. We are the Christian church, after all. And so in some churches, if they have one of these gospel books, like you mentioned, maybe it's even in a golden case, they'll read that from a very prominent place, often from the center of the church, that is kind of the center of the gathering of people, the center of the pews. Some people in the front might actually have to turn around to see the pastor who's reading. And the imagery here is quite nice, that he's reading from the midst of the people, that the gospel is what we're gathered around at the divine service. And so that's kind of the symbolism behind that gospel procession. Kind of a new thing in most Lutheran churches, something that wasn't practiced actually very much in the 16th century after the Reformation, but something that certainly accords with what our church teaches.
0: In the pulpit, it's usually given pride of place by being the larger of the two places where God's word is spoken there. It's sometimes not just larger, you got to climb some steps to get to it. Sometimes you have to climb, in some churches, you got to climb a fair number of steps, and it may even be coming out of the wall as a little balcony kind of a thing.
5: Look, the preaching of God's word is the most important thing. Well, I don't know if it's the most important thing, but it's one of these three most important things that we want to focus on in the worship service, that we want to hear that word. And I think for a lot of us, the sermon has a special place for us because it's the part that changes each week. It's the part where the pastor gets to speak most directly to us, to what our situation as a congregation is. And it's meant to be intimate like that, that we actually would hear it, that it would be just for us, and we would take special attention and give special attention to it. That's why the pulpit is often made to be big. It's often raised. There's both a practical purpose and a symbolic purpose to this. The practical purpose maybe isn't as necessary anymore because we have these microphones. But in the old days, they would raise it because something that was high up gave a better sound in the building. Think about where the choir might be up in a balcony. Their sound projects over and out into the whole room and bounces off the walls and fills the space. In the same way we wanted the preacher's words to fill it, they'd often put a cap above it, kind of like a little hat or ceiling above his head. This is, again, like a band shell in order to project his sound out and focus it out into the room, almost as if he had kind of a natural megaphone behind him. And it's true, in a lot of old churches, especially Lutheran churches, this pulpit would be raised high. That you'd have to take a couple steps. I've found that's the thing that's gone first in a lot of church remodelings. And as I look back on it, I think it's a kind of anti-clergy attitude that has come about. There's a real emphasis in America on equality and egalitarianism, that we're all the same, that really there shouldn't be any difference between pastor and people. And there are ways in which that's true. He is not more holy or more amazing than any of us. It's not as if he does harder work than, say, the farmer who's got to lift heavy bales of hay. Nobody would try to make that connection. But the office of pastor has an honor to it. And the preaching of the sermon has a great honor to it. No one should give great accord to the sermon because their pastor's so awesome or not so awesome. But they should give great honor to the sermon because of whose words these really are. Not your pastor's. They're God's words to us. We believe that when he is preaching, he's doing it on the basis of the Lord's word. He's proclaiming Christ's law and gospel to us. I don't expect you to think great thoughts about your pastor, but I do expect you to think great thoughts about God's word. And the way that our forefathers have made this very visible to everybody is this sermon, right? This preaching is going to happen from a place where we're all going to have to look up to see it, where it's going to be easily heard because it's in a prominent place in the room. And you better believe that nobody's just walking up those flights of stairs, you know, to deliver an announcement or something like that. Nope, that was only used for the sermon. And in this way, it sets the preaching apart from everything else that goes on in church or all week.
0: Finally, then, we're living in a post-Christian culture here in the U.S. Some people might think that since the average person isn't familiar with an altar, a pulpit, a font, there's so much more we could talk about, that they're no longer necessary. How would you respond to that? About a minute.
5: With everything in the divine service, our conviction is this is the Word of God. This is His eternity breaking in for us. This is the delivery of the gospel. And you don't find that anywhere else. You can't find it anywhere else in the world. It's only where the Christian church is gathered. This is why men are ordained to preach it. This is why buildings are built to hear it. And yes, this is why the furniture in those buildings is given special attention, so that everything that is either heard or seen would be pointing us to the gospel, the forgiveness of sins that's delivered in the Christian church, that we just can't live without, and we've got to gather to hear.
0: Pastor Sean Denzer is Director of Worship for the Lutheran Church Missouri Synod. Sean, thank you very much.
5: My pleasure.
0: Remember to take advantage of a special September offer from the Cleaning Authority. 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That's 314-690-9877. When you request a free estimate, be sure to mention Issues Etc. and the Cleaning Authority's Facebook promotion. Next week on Issues Etc., we'll talk with Rod Dreher about a Christian response to soft totalitarianism. We'll continue our series, The Words of Scripture, discussing righteousness in the Bible with Pastor Will Whedon. And we'll get an update on the November elections from Mark and Molly Hemingway. Everything confesses something, for good or for ill. So the next time you walk into church and you see that pulpit there, you know that that is confessing that Christ is present in His Word. You see that altar? Christ is present in His body and blood. And you see that font? Christ is present in the Spirit and water of holy baptism. That's what it confesses. I'm Todd Wilkin. I'll talk with you Monday. Thanks for listening to Issues Etc.
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6: Bahama Mama, Ocean Pacific, Paradise Island. Retreat from the heat with a shaved ice snow cone from Tropical Snow in Caseyville, Illinois. It's right across the street from Collinsville High School. Tropical Snow is open weekdays from 1 to 9 and weekends from noon to 9. Premium snow, epic flavors, lots of love. Tropical Snow, across the street from Collinsville High School at 2134 South Morrison Avenue in Caseyville.
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We interrupt the current segment to bring you the live broadcast of Issues, Etc. 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

0: I think the fate of Christianity in Europe should be very, very sobering for Christians in America, and make them realize that nothing can be taken for granted at this point.
1: What you actually can affirm for your child is you are baptized. You don't need to be defined by this gender dysphoria that's nagging at you and trying to get you to carve up your body and make all these changes. You are actually defined by what God says.
2: Union with the flesh of Jesus. There is nothing greater than that. And American evangelicalism cannot say that. It's a disembodied Christ. There's no Jesus in the water, Jesus in the word, Jesus in your ear, Jesus in your mouth.
3: All of the Lutherans from the very beginning to the very end teach not only that good works are to be done, but even the necessity of good works.
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5: Well, we have some listener email on a number of subjects. One on the image of God, another on a recent resolution passed by the 69th Regular Convention of the Lutheran Church of Missouri Synod on its relationship to a different church body, to the American Association of Lutheran Churches. We'll be responding to listener email and the Issues Etc. comment line on this Friday, July the 24th. Greetings and welcome to Issues Etc. I'm Todd Wilkin. Thanks for tuning us in. After listener email, we'll spend some time with Marjorie Dannenfelser of the Susan B. Anthony List talking about the FDA Acting Attorney General Todd Blanche and abortion drugs. We'll discuss freedom of speech and freedom of religion in Europe with Lorcan Price of Alliance Defending Freedom International. And then it's This Week in Pop Christianity with Pastor Chris Roseborough. We'll hear David Crank's teaching on overcoming limiting beliefs. In the meantime, listener email and the Issues Etc. comment line. The email address, talkback@issuesetc.org. The comment line, 618-223-8382.
6: Andrew, dear Issues Etc., one of the issues that I have been following from the Lutheran Church of Missouri Synod Convention is the resolution that was adopted regarding the American Association of Lutheran Churches. Frankly, I'm very confused by the whole thing and would like some clarity on the situation. I have watched the video the AALC put out regarding the situation and read a statement President Harrison, President of Lutheran Church of Missouri Synod, wrote on Facebook about it. And I am no closer to figuring out what is going on. It's especially disheartening because Dr. Jordan Cooper is one of my favorite guests on Issues, etc., and he is a major figure in the AALC, especially because reading his tweets, he appears to think that this resolution passing will inevitably result in the LCMS and the AALC breaking fellowship, which by what the resolution said and by what was said at the convention is not the case at all. It seems like this issue could be sorted out with clear communication between the two parties. Do you at Issues Etc. have some kind of clear story over what happened and what would be the best way for both of our church bodies to move forward? It would be a shame if our church bodies broke fellowship over this issue. Thanks for the email. Thanks for listening. Andrew.
5: So the AALC has been around for quite some time. I think it's sufficient to think of the AALC as one of these very small synods that formed when the Evangelical Lutheran Church in America was coming together in the late 80s as a merger of several Lutheran church bodies. And the AALC represents a group of congregations and pastors at the time who did not want to be part of that. They were smart enough to see where the ELCA would be going, and they wanted to remain Lutheran, and they wanted to remain faithful to Holy Scripture. So actual altar and pulpit fellowship between the Lutheran Church Missouri Synod and the AALC did not occur until 2007, and I don't know the history of how that came about. I know that finally, sometimes these are the product of years and years of talks. So I don't know when that process began, but I know that it culminated with full altar and pulpit fellowship in 2007. So we've got almost 20 years of, and I'll explain the term, full altar and pulpit fellowship with the congregations and the pastors of the AALC. That term is a term of art in the Lutheran Church Missouri Synod, because we take church fellowship very seriously. you will note that the Lutheran Church Missouri Synod will occasionally declare altar and pulpit fellowship with various church bodies around the world, and that is not done glibly or with any triviality whatsoever. It is done as a result of long discussions, often as the result of the Missouri Synod, just to be quite honest with you, insisting that these other church bodies clean up their act a little bit before we can be in altar and pulpit fellowship. And then once it is established, it means that an LCMS pastor can be called to an AALC congregation, and an AALC congregation can call an LCMS pastor, and vice versa. We can preach at each other's services. We can administer sacraments in each other's churches. And we effectively, while remaining organizationally distinct from one another, we effectively form one church body when it comes to the sharing of pastors and of pulpits and of fonts and of altars. That's what we call it, full altar and pulpit fellowship. Now, fellowship in the church should be difficult to form because it's a serious matter. The apostle tells us that there are divisions among us, and that the divisions, if only do this, they demonstrate who is genuine. That's what he says. So we should be slow to form fellowship, but we should be even slower, and it should be even more difficult to break fellowship. Because to break fellowship is to say to one another, sometimes it's mutual, sometimes it isn't, not that you are no longer Christian, but we no longer believe, teach, and confess and practice the same things. And it's, again, sometimes it's mutual, sometimes it's just unilateral, is to say to that other church body, its congregations and its pastors, while you remain Christian, you are heterodox. That means wrong teaching in some significant way. Now, the issue that brought about the resolution, and I think this resolution came from a district, if I'm not mistaken, or it's the original resolution. I know some of its particulars. I'm not going to talk about them because they do involve church discipline. And I have opinions on those things, but I'm not going to express them here. But it has to do with the fact that apparently, I'm using that word very strongly here because I don't know the full facts of the situation. Apparently, the AALC was reinstating pastors that had been removed or separated, is the term that the resolution uses, for cause. That means that there was a good reason that the pastor would no longer be serving as an LCMS pastor, and that they had been reinstating them. And again, I don't know all the details of the investigations that take place before this happens, and there are ecclesiastical investigations that take place before things like this happen. And I trust that it was not done kind of glibly on the part of the AALC. I think that they believe they did their due diligence. But they were able to seat some pastors that were no longer LCMS pastors for cause. They were able to seat them as pastors in good standing. And that's where we run into the locus of this problem. And I was surprised that the resolution made it to the floor personally, because I thought, well, the facts are in dispute and you can't make a decision as a convention when the actual facts that are laid out in the whereases of a convention resolution are still in dispute. But the floor committee handling this, and I think this was theology and church relations, said, Wilkins wrong. The facts are not in dispute. We know the facts, and they were probably in a position to know the facts way better than I am. And they still recommended the resolution in some form. It did pass. It did not break fellowship between the AALC and the LCMS. It did say that over the next triennium, the secretary of synod, that would be John Sias, would be compiling a list, a careful list of pastors who have been received in good standing by the AALC congregations that were not in good standing with LCMS congregations. And that the president of the Lutheran Church of Missouri Synod would, over the next triennium, do two things. One, continue to resolve this. He is the chief ecclesiastical officer of, and so it's his job to try and work this out. And that's the first thing he should be doing over the next triennium. The second thing he should be doing is preparing a report on it for the 2000, what year would it be, Jeff? 2029 convention. And so that the convention can hear this. In essence, they said, let's get this resolved over the next 3 years. Come on, guys, let's get this resolved. And it in no way says or else. It doesn't say what's going to happen after that. Let's say that Sias finds that there are five guys who've been given good standing in AELC congregations that were removed for cause in the LCMS. That nothing in the resolution says that what's going to happen after that. It just says this is what we need to look into through these various agencies. And so I think it's very premature, at the least 3 years premature, but I think it's premature in any sense, to conclude that this would inevitably lead to a rupture between these two church bodies. I think it can be resolved. The only thing that would keep it from being resolved is if the ALC said, we don't care about your concerns, we're going to do this anyway. And then I think we would be, sadly, in the position of having to begin, not to simply declare a break in fellowship, but to begin the process of separating from one another. But that's not inevitable. In fact, I think nothing's inevitable, of course. We don't know God's hidden will, but I think it's far more likely that this thing gets resolved over the next triennium. So that's my best reading on this. I'm not privy to all the facts, nor should I be privy to all the facts, because these are matters of church discipline, and those things are done with the utmost of discretion, and rightly so. We'll be right back.

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0: Welcome back to Issues Etc. I'm Todd Wilkin. The Issues Etc. Book of the Month for July is called Divorce and Remarriage. In my opinion, this has been a long time coming. A lot of mission creep has found its way into the church's teaching and practice regarding divorce and remarriage, and this book sets it right again, at least on the pages of the book, if not in its excellent advice for pastors and congregations. 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
5: Here's an email from Caleb in Tennessee. Hello all on the IE team. If the Pope can grant access to the Treasury of Merit, then why doesn't he use the keys of the church to release for us the entire recording of the Issues, etc., Making the Case conference?
0: You mean, is this a kind of a soft little jab at the fact that we charge people to watch the conference? Yeah, we do that just to be fair to the people who spent a lot of money to come and attend the conference and see it live. So,
5: and if the conference also helps us finish the year in the black financially.
0: Yes, and just think about how would you feel if you spent money to go to a conference and then couple weeks later they put the conference online free. You'd be like, why did I go? And if we did that, no one would attend the conference. They'd just wait and watch it for free, because it's kind of the nature of people. I mean, people would still come to the conference, but this we don't want our conferences to lose money. That would not be responsible stewardship. So
5: we need them to make money to finish the year in the black.
0: It's one of our biggest fundraising efforts through the entire year.
5: So think about if you're a couple and you spend $300, say $150 each for the registration. You stay in a dorm room for two nights. So that's going to be another $150.
0: And that's your cheapest option.
5: That's the cheapest option, $150. So now we're at $450, closer to $475. Not to mention the gas or if you fly costs. Think of that person. And so in this internet age, it's really easy to sit at home and not have fellowship with fellow believers. And I think, and people will tell you this, that's one of the best attributes of the Issues, Etc. Making the Case conference.
0: It's the thing that people consistently say they like near the top. I mean, they love the speakers and all that, but they like being able to talk and, you know, the mutual consolation of the brethren kind of aspect of it. We do offer the streaming and recorded audio and video at a reduced price to people who did attend. If they just want to relive
5: $25 for the on-demand video stream.
0: If they want to relive the memories, they can do it that way or go back over it. But for non-attendees, we generally tend to charge them what we think is fair to the attendees.
5: So for a donation of $250 by Labor Day, you can watch an on-demand video stream of the entire Issues, Etc. 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Now, part two of Caleb's email. On a serious note, in your recent episode with Dr. Jordan Cooper about the Nephilim, he spoke of the line of Seth as retaining the image of God in contrast to the line of Cain. I understand what he is saying in regards to the sons of God and the sons of man, but isn't it problematic to imply that non-believers no longer bear the image of God? To be clear, I have no problem with Cooper's conclusion about the Nephilim, just his argument in getting there, unless I'm misunderstanding, which I probably am. God bless you all, concludes Caleb in Tennessee.
0: Well, Caleb, go back and listen again, and I don't recall Dr. Cooper saying that or really even implying that these two different lines, one had the image of God and the other did not. Because I'm fairly certain that Dr. Cooper would affirm that in some sense, man, even in his fallen state, retains the image of God, but in a marred and

0: For a donation of $250 by Labor Day, we'll send you a link to an on-demand video stream and to audio recordings of the entire 2026 Issues Etc. 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Line of Seth, and we're not talking here about genetic or racial things. We're talking about his generations who called upon the name of the Lord, and then there's the rest of the world. So it's really just the distinction between believers and unbelievers, which is a distinction that still holds true even today.
1: Tiffany writes, "My Lutheran Church Missouri Synod friend is dating a non-denominational guy. He doesn't seem to care about the nitty-gritty of his faith and sees no issue that they attend different churches. Upon marriage, he has said they, as a couple, could alternate whose church they go to. How do you start the conversation process with someone like this? How do you get them to care about the specifics of their faith? Thanks for the email. Thanks for listening. Tiffany."
0: Well, I mean, I guess you could call this guy in, for lack of a better word, the casual believer, someone who just kind of is adjacent. And look, a lot of evangelicalism is Christianity adjacent. It is not theologically Orthodox Christianity in any sense. Now, are they still Christians? Yes, but their teaching has strayed and become so hollow and watered down that, well, you can listen to it for yourself. I mean, later today, we'll talk about David Crank, a big pastor in the area who is just preaching basically therapeutic deism. Not my term, but so it's just Christian adjacent teaching. It's not strictly Christian teaching. And it's produced a lot of these, I like the term you use, non-denominational guy. It's producing a lot of non-denominational guys and girls who have been basically been told that what they believe, except with very few exceptions, really doesn't matter that much. It's kind of a therapeutic relationship that they seek to have with God. And sometimes, sad to say, if you were to ask them who that God is, they couldn't give you an Orthodox Trinitarian answer. So when you abandon and when you soften down and water down the teachings of Christianity, you don't end up with Christianity light. You end up with a third thing. Not quite unbelievers, but barely believers, I guess you could call them. You wouldn't want to cut them out of the Christian fold, but you would want to say, but they believe so little of Christianity that even those things that they do believe, like I believe Jesus died for my sins, ask them, who is that Jesus? And they wouldn't be able to tell you.
1: But answer her question.
0: So the question is, how do you deal with that? He needs to be acquainted with the fact that Christians are not just casual believers in a few things. Church is not a social club, and that what we believe is a matter of life and death. That there is a distinction between believers and unbelievers, and that distinction is faith in the one true Jesus Christ as proclaimed in Scripture, as revealed in Scripture, and as confessed by the church. And you know where I'd start? I just start with the Apostles' Creed and say, let's just walk through the Apostles' Creed and see if you can affirm everything this says and why these things really matter. Introduce him to genuine historic Christianity. Then go on to the Nicene Creed, which will really separate the men from the boys, because then you'll find out if the Jesus that he believes in is the real Jesus or not. And I think that's where I'd begin. The church has kind of done the work for you.
1: One final email, Jack, listening to Issues, Etc. from sunny and hot Ponca City, Oklahoma. Kudos on the recent series with Dr. Arthur Just on the life lived on the road to Emmaus. I appreciate his knowledge and experience. Also, I very much appreciate the way he speaks, as he is direct, low-key, and addresses topics for a pew sitter like me. President Harrison is much the same. Thanks for listening in hot Ponca City, Oklahoma, Jack.
0: Well, Jack, thank you very much. That was a pleasure doing that series with Dr. Just. I learned a lot of history because he lived a lot of it. He's got a few years on me. He's got about 10 years on me. And a lot of the stuff that was boiling up in the Lutheran Church Missouri Synod when I first became a pastor, he had already been in the thick of it for a decade. And it was nice to hear some of that history from a personal perspective. When we come back,

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5: It is now common knowledge that the abortion pill, chemical abortion, is the most popular form of abortion. And part of that is because it is now so very easy. With the Biden administration freeing up any regulation on the pill, it can be gotten through the mail by anyone on anyone's behalf and often without even consulting with a doctor in any real way. So this Wild West of the abortion industry needs some regulation. The FDA is the one to do it, but so far they've been dragging their feet. What about Acting Attorney General Todd Blanche? Welcome back to Issues Etc. I'm Todd Wilkin. Joining us to talk about the FDA, Acting Attorney General Todd Blanche, and abortion drugs, Marjorie Dannenfelser, president of the Susan B. Anthony List, author of a recent column for The Federalist titled Todd Blanche Can End Biden's Illegal Mail Order Abortion Scheme Now. Marjorie, welcome.
6: Thank you. Great to be with you again, Todd.
5: Tell us about the study by the U.S. Food and Drug Administration on the safety of abortion drugs.
6: Well, it got kind of a jagged start in the beginning under the previous FDA commissioner. We didn't really see a lot of activity going, to be perfectly honest. And so many people, many great pro-life people kind of expressing concern, noise that what we know in terms of our own research and other organizations' research, that the harms to women because of the abortion drug have been cataclysmic for women and dealing death to kids. So what did happen is good news, and that is that the FDA did, especially after the court case with Louisiana, really started up the engines to do a authentic and sincere study. We know that under the previous administrations, that the only thing required to be reported was death. And so doing these studies is not a simple thing. They have to really go after Medicaid data and all sorts of other things. It is moving in earnest. It needs to be done because of the court order by early October at a minimum, just to get some of the initial findings out there so that they know how to proceed. But that is moving.
5: Go into some detail here. What do we already know about the safety of abortion drugs?
6: Well, our Charlotte Lozier Institute found that 81% of online abortion businesses send mifepristone to kill children way beyond the 10-week time frame that the FDA established. 81% after 10 weeks. There's one case in Texas of a stillborn baby. So clearly way beyond 10 weeks, the mother had already named the baby Presley May. The man slipped the abortion drug into her drink and the baby was stillborn. So 81%, and then 30% of women reported unexpected levels of bleeding after taking the drugs. As many as 11% suffer serious adverse effects like hemorrhaging, infection, and sepsis. And the data just goes on and on. And these are Medicaid studies that we and other organizations have done with our scale. But clearly the FDA, with the massive federal budget that it has, should have been doing this all along, was not, and now is.
7: Why has the FDA become, over the last couple administrations, so lax on abortion drugs?
6: I really think that it has been a product of abortion politics more than anything else. Now, this is what I think. It's my opinion. I don't have data to show it. But all I do know is that if this were Theraflu and there were a lot of adverse events occurring all over the country, there would be a ton of focus. It would be all the media could talk about. Politicians would be jumping up to fix the thing right away. And there would have been quick administrative action in the executive branch. I think it's everyone's afraid of the A word, and fear is never a good driver of public policy. I will say this, though, that there are heroes in the House and the Senate, the leadership in both chambers, committee chairs, people like, God rest his soul, Lindsey Graham, Josh Hawley from Missouri, so many, and then Senator Cassidy from Louisiana, so many who have really been insisting that, yes, a study should be done, but that also the DOJ, Department of Justice, should take action to settle the case that Louisiana brought to the FDA to sue them over the undermining of their laws and the damaging of their women. Settle that case with the state of Louisiana, and you can stop it immediately. So I think, just to go back to what you said, why? I think because of fear. But in the same moment, there have been a lot of people that have been really insisting that something be done.
7: So you had mentioned that case and Attorney General Todd Blanche. What specifically does he need to do right now?
6: It is very simple. It's called a consent decree. And a consent decree is just when you are at odds in a legal case, as the Department of Justice and the state of Louisiana, joined by several other states, are. You can say, look, we are going to both sign a consent decree that goes ahead and sets the argument aside and resolves it in the way that you should. So all that needs to be done is that there was a Administrative Procedures Act was violated when the rules surrounding the distribution of the drug changed. Those rules were changed during COVID in a way that was unlawful. And so what that decree would be would just require that the drugs be taken out of the mail. It doesn't stop the drugs from being made. It just stops them from being sent into pro-life states, undermining those laws, killing those children, and allowing coercion of those women.
7: Why do you think the administration is allowing the Biden rules to stay in place?
6: I think it's been a lack of attention. I think that there has been a lack of focus on it. There's a disagreement at DOJ, Department of Justice, and with the acting attorney general, whether this is a thing that can and should be done, this consent decree. But I think the arguments that we've been making, that our Senate allies have been making, and Blanche's in his confirmation hearings, I think have been heard. And so I still believe that there is a lot of hope that this could get done. And let's just be clear about what would happen. If the Department of Justice settled with the state of Louisiana on this matter, no drugs would be allowed to be mailed into any pro-life states in the way that they have been now. And it would save hundreds of thousands of children over time. It's estimated that 15,000 children are dying in pro-life states that have strong pro-life protections. 15,000 are dying because of these drugs, and that is at a minimum. So that is where we are, and it can really easily be quickly fixed.
7: You say that this inaction makes absolutely no sense. What do you mean by that?
6: It makes no sense because the rules surrounding the distribution of the abortion drug that predated the Dobbs decision, the overturn of Roe v. Wade, those had always been focused on at least the health of women. Under the Obama administration, under the Biden administration, under the first Trump administration, no one was allowed to prescribe, and then California and New York ship those drugs into any states without an in-person doctor visit. The in-person doctor visit being under COVID was jettisoned because it was seen as an emergency. Women had to get their abortion drugs without a doctor visit. And then post-Dobbs, all those pro-life states, the big move on the abortion lobby's part was to make sure that abortion drugs continued to go into those states even though COVID was over. So what's crazy is that these women are being harmed at the hands of women purporting to speak for women. The children are being killed in states that have strong pro-life protections, and everyone is just seems to be sitting on the sidelines watching. We think that there's still a way forward to get some sanity in these laws, get the drugs out of the mail, get women the health care that they actually need. If you don't have a sonogram, you don't know if you have an ectopic pregnancy. You don't know if you don't have a blood test. You don't know if you have certain factors that would lead to a second child's death, potentially. So we're kind of back to, is the doctor-patient relationship, is that sacrosanct or is it not? Planned Parenthood and people who purport to speak for women need to reread some of their old press releases.
7: Is there any legal or political reason to keep those Biden rules in place?
6: No. There is no legal or political reason that they should stay in place. That's why it makes no sense.
7: What do you expect Acting Attorney General to do once the FDA has released its report?
6: Well, I think you could wait for the FDA to release its report, but you don't have to wait for the FDA to release its report. There are two different tracks. The FDA finally is doing what it should be doing, working on that report. What are the real harms to women when they don't see a doctor? But the DOJ is in a completely different lane. They have a conflict with states who have sued the FDA. And there is no reason that he needs to wait. He could do it tomorrow. And that consent decree, that settling with those states, would restore the rules surrounding the distribution of the drug. Women would have to get a doctor's visit, but they wouldn't be shipped into states that have strong pro-life laws, undermining those laws and hurting those women and killing those kids.
7: Marjorie Dannenfelser is president of the Susan B. Anthony List. She's author of a recent column for The Federalist titled "Todd Blanche Can End Biden's Illegal Mail Order Abortion Scheme Now." You'll find a link to the Susan B. Anthony List on the podcast page for this episode at issuesetc.org. Marjorie, thanks.
6: Thank you so much.
7: We will get a roundup of freedom of speech and religion issues in Europe with Lorcan Price of Alliance Defending Freedom International next.

0: we're going to have to be vigilant on two different fronts. We're going to have to defend the truth about the human person, made in the image and likeness of God, created male and female, created for marriage. We're also going to have to defend our freedom to live according to those truths.
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0: Over and over again, we're going to see that we have to form the next generation of our students, of our children, our grandchildren to believe the truth, while also defending our freedom to live it out. 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
8: A Catholic friend has come to our LCMS church, and he said, "Why do you say very God of very God?" 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
1: Can you really have freedom of speech and the free exercise of religion if you also have hate speech laws? And how is this being proven in the UK, in France, in Germany, or even East Europe? Welcome back to Issues Etc. I'm Todd Wilkin. Joining us to talk about freedom of speech and religion in Europe, Lorcan Price. He's legal counsel for Alliance Defending Freedom International, and he joins us from London. Lorcan, welcome back.
9: Thank you, Todd.
1: So, if you would, give us an update on the case of Päivi Räsänen.
9: Yes, just this week we filed Päivi Räsänen's application to the European Court of Human Rights in Strasbourg. Sadly, earlier this year we received a decision from the Finnish Supreme Court, which was a split decision, 3-2, but three of the judges unfortunately found that Päivi had indeed broken the law, the hate speech law in Finland, and therefore should be prosecuted for what they call incitement and fined a significant fine, and then, of course, a criminal conviction recorded against her. This was a very unfortunate outcome, considering that we had won the case at the first instance court and then at the Court of Appeal, but lost on a split decision at the Supreme Court. They did, however, strike out the prosecutions against her in relation to the Twitter case, another case of remarks she made on a radio broadcast. But they prosecuted her, alas, for a pamphlet that she published around 2004, 2005, which set out the Christian view on the purpose of marriage and God's plan for human sexuality and the human person. They found that that would be deemed insulting to homosexual persons and therefore in breach of Finnish hate speech law. So because that decision, in our view, was wrongly decided and undermines Päivi's right to freedom of expression, freedom of speech, we've taken that case now to the top human rights court in Europe, that is the European Court of Human Rights in Strasbourg, and we will hope and pray and work diligently towards a good outcome from that court.
1: What is the purpose? What's the role of the European Court of Human Rights?
9: So the European Court of Human Rights was set up really in the years after the Second World War to provide a kind of a transnational guarantee for human rights in Europe. It's the court that makes findings based on complaints arising out of the European Convention on Human Rights. So the European Convention on Human Rights was formally legally adopted in 1950 And it guarantees, in law at least, the right to freedom of expression, freedom of association, private and family life, the prohibition of torture, the right to a fair trial, all the classic rights that we would think of as being attached to kind of liberal democracy and free nations. And the innovation really in this document was the creation of a transnational court, the first of its kind in history, that would act as a final court of appeal from any member state of the European Convention on Human Rights. Any individual will be able to take their case to the European Court of Human Rights if they were unhappy with the verdict in the domestic court. This court has become really quite important in European affairs. It has played a role in a range of things. For example, questions of privacy and state surveillance, questions relating to fair trial and the length of trial, the length of criminal proceedings against an individual, all sorts of issues to do with asylum and the right to refugee status. And then for Christians, it would, of course, deal with issues to do with the structure of the family, to what extent we can freely preach the gospel, even where it offends other people, and critical questions around the right to life as well. Abortion, euthanasia, assisted suicide, and so on. So it has, since 1950 really, played a critical role in giving a final deciding vote or voice on these really critical constitutional and legal questions that come from all of the members of the Council of Europe, which is now upwards of 47 countries, whereas, of course, when the court was founded, half of Europe lay behind the Iron Curtain under communist rule. So it was really only Western Europe it applied to. But after the fall of the Iron Curtain, many, many more countries joined the European Convention on Human Rights. And the court really became, in a lot of ways, the preeminent court on the Eurasian landmass for human rights issues.
1: How is this court comprised? Who decides how it is comprised?
9: Well, every country that's a member or that is a signatory to the European Convention on Human Rights is entitled to appoint a judge to the Strasbourg court. Those judges then in turn are divided into five separate chambers. So there's, as I say, a judge from each member state. That's 47 judges. So they split them across five chambers. We'll take an example. If you're in France and you've been arrested for hate speech and you're being prosecuted for hate speech and ultimately you lose your case in the French courts, you can then appeal to the European Court of Human Rights. It will go to the chamber where the French judge sits in the first instance. And if you're successful, that's the end of the matter. France is obliged by the treaty to implement the decision of the court. In other words, overturning probably the domestic verdict and giving compensation. If you're unsuccessful at the chamber level, you can appeal with the discretion of the court to the Grand Chamber, which is a gathering of 17 judges drawn from across the different countries that they sit for occasionally for cases of exceptional importance, and they make a decision then. Once you have your decision, it depends on the particular country how they implement it, but the general approach is that if you have successfully argued that your human rights were breached, let's say by France or by the United Kingdom or Spain, you can reapply in certain cases to the domestic courts to have that upheld, or simply you apply to your domestic government to be compensated and to have your conviction overturned or whatever fine or penalty was made against you overturned.
1: What is the European Court of Human Rights track record when it comes to freedom of speech and religion?
9: The court in Strasbourg has a very mixed track record on both freedom of speech and freedom of religion. It's probably stronger on freedom of religion in that it has upheld, for example, the right to display religious symbols in public and in your place of employment. It has, in many cases, overturned or at least found European countries that restrict the establishment of churches to be in breach of the European Convention on Human Rights. And it has recognized the importance of religion as and freedom of conscience as a critical human right that must be protected by European countries. On speech, the picture is different, I'm afraid. Over the years, we've seen the court drift towards a position of effectively regarding more and more speech as being more and more controversial speech as being legitimately prohibited by governments and by authorities under the rubric of hate speech. And the court has developed a doctrine that where speech is what they describe as designed to undermine or destroy the rights of others, that it's not worthy of the protections of Article 10, which is the right to freedom of expression in the convention, and therefore will not even be considered as legitimate speech, where they then would engage in the normal kind of legal tests as to whether or not the restrictions were proportionate and balanced and so on. So if they make a preliminary finding that certain kinds of hate speech was designed to, as it were, kind of overturn the rights of other communities, then they simply won't even consider doing any further analysis of it. They'll just rule at the outset that it's hate speech and they'll dismiss the case. This has been a disturbing development in my view, because it means then that, for example, robust criticism of, let's say, some of the practices associated with Islam increasingly is being criminalized by European governments. And the European Court of Human Rights is simply turning a blind eye to that trend by making these findings that that critical speech of Islam is beyond the pale. It's hate speech and will not and cannot have the protections of freedom of expression. And for a human rights court to say that freedom of expression will not be applied to huge areas of public debate and public discussion, in my opinion, is a very troubling development.
1: So do Western European countries have rights like the broad protections of the First Amendment rights in the U.S. Constitution, freedom of speech and free exercise of religion?
9: Freedom of speech and free exercise of religion, they are recognized by the European Convention on Human Rights, but not, I would say, in the same robust way as they are by the First Amendment in the U.S. Constitution. And in their great wisdom, your founding fathers were quite explicit about the protections that they afforded to speech and to religion. Whereas in Europe, what was happening after the Second World War was an attempt to try and recognize that there were different legal traditions in various different European countries, and therefore to provide what might be regarded as a ground floor below which protections could not descend. So a basic protection. But in the way that these things often happen, through negotiation, everything, you end up with a compromised document, which is quite literally a compromise between all of the different parties, which, frankly, in my opinion, does not protect as strongly as it ought to the rights in question. So in the case of freedom of expression, for example, which is protected by Article 10 of the European Convention on Human Rights, the first provision of Article 10, Article 10, paragraph 1, is clear that the right to freely express yourself is guaranteed. That includes the right to receive and to impart ideas. However, Article 10, paragraph 2, then creates a whole series of exceptions to do with public order, the rights of others, and security questions and so on. So, in other words, what you end up with is negotiated compromise that is not quite as strong and as emblematic as it should be when it comes to guaranteeing human rights. And it so falls significantly short, I would say, of the kind of robust protection that you have in the United States on speech. And then, of course, the devil's always in the detail. When you come to implement these things, the jurisprudence from the European Court of Human Rights reflects in many ways the loophole is the wrong word, but let's say the compromises inherent in the text. And therefore, they say, yes, we uphold the right to protect freedom of speech. However, that does not include hate speech. And that's a very significant difference in terms of implementation compared to the United States, where the U.S. Supreme Court has consistently, for many decades, had a very robust level of protection in practice for freedom of expression. We have these rights in law in Europe. However, they are not as strongly articulated, unfortunately, as the rights that you enjoy in the United States.
1: How widespread are hate speech laws in Western Europe?
9: Well, hate speech laws are very widespread. And the objection that I and other colleagues who work on these issues will have is that the concept of hate speech is relatively new in the law. It really started to gain prominence in the 1970s and 1980s. And by the time we arrived at the 2020s, we've had them effectively uniformly created across Europe. To certain, you know, they are stronger and more oppressive in some countries than others. But there's not a European country now that does not have hate speech laws. In fact, if you're a member of the European Union, under a document called the Framework Directive on Combating Racism and Hate Speech in 2008, every country is obliged by the European Union to enact hate speech laws. So there's no question of derogating from this obligation unless you're actually in breach of European Union law. Now, if you're outside the European Union, which, for example, the United Kingdom is, and I'm speaking to you from London, as you mentioned, they still have hate speech laws, which they haven't repealed, even though they've left the European Union. And the unusual thing I think that will strike a lot of Americans as being quite bizarre is that the adoption of hate speech laws tended to be something that enjoyed bipartisan support in Europe over the years. So both conservatives and liberals would argue in many European countries that hate speech laws are a necessity in order to preserve social peace, to stop racism and homophobia and all that kind of Islamophobia and so on. Much of this is to do in many ways with when European societies became more ethnically and religiously diverse as a result of immigration. Countries decided then that it was necessary to start to implement these laws to prevent social fracture. So there's not a country, unfortunately, in Western Europe that does not have hate speech laws at this point in time.
1: We will talk more about freedom of speech and freedom of religion in Europe with Lorcan Price of Alliance Defending Freedom International on the other side of the break.

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1: The Church's Music from the 20th Century. The 17th Century. The 11th Century. The 8th century. The 4th century. 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

0: 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We're talking about freedom of speech and religion in Europe with Lorcan Price of Alliance Defending Freedom. Lorcan, in reality, can a country have hate speech laws and retain freedom of speech and religion?
1: I would say you cannot, no. When one thinks of, particularly for Christians, the religious obligation that Christians have in Scripture to spread their faith, to preach the gospel, to bring others to a relationship with Jesus Christ, that means implicitly in that is the requirement to be able to talk about what Christians believe in a whole range of different contexts. And that will frequently include questions to do with human sexuality, so-called gender identity, the purpose of marriage, and so on. And in those circumstances, you're almost bound to offend somebody if you say things now in contemporary society, like Christians believe that marriage is between one man and one woman. Christians believe that there are only two biological sexes, male and female, and that's how it was created by God. Christians believe that the purpose of human sexuality is within marriage for the procreation, for the for giving birth to children. So those views would have been widely accepted for most of human history as being just self-evidently true. However, with the rise of, for example, gender ideology, there's now a breakdown in the understanding in contemporary society of the distinction between the sexes and the roles they ought to play in society and so forth and so on. And the Christian view on this is now increasingly seen as not just controversial, but as offensive and hateful and so on. And because hate speech laws protect, in many cases, or that at least they purport to protect sexual minority communities, and this is the language they would use, from being insulted or offended or incited against, is often the frequent term used, incitement, you will find increasingly that people are being prosecuted, Christians are being prosecuted for sharing their faith on these issues. I and my colleagues represent individuals in the United Kingdom, for example, such as Pastor Dia Moodley, who has been arrested in the city of Bristol for preaching on marriage and on human sexuality because he was deemed to have offended a member of the gay community. So it is not possible, in my view, to have a whole series of hate speech laws controlling what can be said that may or may not offend somebody, and then also have authentic, genuine protections for religious freedom in practice.
0: Let's get into some specifics. Tell us about the state of freedom of speech and free exercise in the UK.
1: Well, we have a very serious free speech crisis in the United Kingdom, and this is something I've spoken to US lawmakers about in the past and individuals from your administration. Over the course of the last 30 or 40 years, we've had a series of legal prohibitions on hatred, incitement to hatred, that have built on top of each other to create this kind of comprehensive censorship state where what you're permitted to say in the public square and in public places and in public streets has been dramatically decreased for fear of running foul of one of these hate speech laws. And most of them are contained in the piece of legislation that's constantly being amended called the Public Order Act. So when it comes to so-called hatred against homosexuals or ethnic minorities, that's in Section 19. We now have new provisions, Section 7 of the Public Order Act, that prevent people from engaging in so-called influencing near abortion clinics. So in large areas, in public places near an abortion clinic, you're not even permitted to simply pray, to talk to people about abortion, to talk to people about religion, anything like that. So in effect, we've created these kind of sterilized public spaces where controversial views may not be expressed. When I say controversial, of course, I mean views that may upset or offend certain people are impermissible. And the state has used the power of the prosecution forces and the police to essentially clamp down on any expression that's deemed to be incitement to hatred. And it goes beyond this, of course, now into the realm of the internet and the online world, much of our public speech and political discussion and discussion about big questions of society now happens online, on social media, on X and Facebook and so on. We have, in the United Kingdom, taken our hate speech laws and superimposed them on the internet through things like the Online Safety Act, which has large provisions to do with prohibiting illegal content online, which would include things like the things I've been describing, which is, let's say, Christian speech that criticizes gender ideology or that criticizes so-called gay marriage. So these things are increasingly now seen as criminal under the law in the United Kingdom, and not just, unfortunately, in the United Kingdom, but in other European countries as well. And Pai V. Rasmussen's case that we mentioned at the outset is a very good example of that.
0: What about freedom of speech and religion in Germany?
1: Germany, in many ways, in my opinion, is ground zero of the censorship crisis in the European Union. You have a series of provisions in German criminal law, section 186 and section 188 are probably the most notable, that prohibit, again, incitement to hatred. And that includes, increasingly, you know, the people who have gender identity claims and people who are homosexual claiming that legitimate and totally orthodox Christian views on sexuality are inciting hatred against them. And unusually in German law, and a lot of this has to do with, I suppose, German history, you have section 188 that prohibits insulting somebody in public life. And this has become extremely controversial in recent years because of arrests made of individuals who criticize politicians. And famously, one of the members of a recent German government who is a member of the Green Party was criticized by a retired person online. She was called an idiot. And then shortly after that, she made a criminal complaint to the police. And the police conducted an armed raid on this person's house, kicked their door in and arrested them for a breach of Section 188 of the German Criminal Code. So Germany has some very serious problems, I think even worse than the United Kingdom when it comes to free speech. And the reason this is a problem for all of us in Europe is that very often the Germans set the tone when it comes to European laws in relation to online content and what's permissible in social media. A particular example of this is that in 2017, after the election of Donald Trump and the Brexit referendum in the United Kingdom, German lawmakers became concerned that a lot of the political changes were being driven by online hatred coming from the right, and they passed a piece of legislation called the Network Enforcement Act, which gave German prosecutors very wide powers to fine internet companies, which are largely, of course, almost exclusively US-based, for permitting hateful content, so-called hateful content, from being published online. This legislation in 2017 in Germany became really the inspiration for the European Union then adopting a piece of legislation called the Digital Services Act, which came into force in 2023. In many ways, copies what the Germans had already put in place, but applies it to the entire European Union, and arguably has an extraterritorial effect outside the European Union, impacting speech that Americans put online that can be seen by Europeans on platforms like X and like Meta and Facebook and so on. So Germany, in a lot of ways, is both oppressing its own citizens on questions of free expression, but also exporting its model beyond its borders through the European Union into creating a kind of a German approach to policing the entire internet.
0: Let's move to France. What is the case there?
1: In a very similar way, really, to the other countries that we've mentioned, the French, starting in the 1970s, started to adopt these incitement to hatred laws, and they've become powerfully used against political opponents in France by the authorities. So France has a longer-standing approach to incitement. In the United Kingdom, it was governed by the common law rules, which were abandoned by the United States after the adoption of the Constitution and breaking the political link with England. In France, they went a different way. They were probably the first country to introduce legislation back in the 1880s that criminalized incitement, and that has been expanded then subsequently in the same kind of way in the 1970s and the 1980s to include hatred against people based on their ethnic origins or based on their sexuality and so on. And what's notable about France is the number of politicians that are being prosecuted under these laws. which gives it a certain kind of political controversy, quite aside from the religious controversies I mentioned earlier. So you've had Eric Zemmour, who was a candidate for the French presidential election in the last election cycle. He has been prosecuted for hate speech, even though he's a well-known journalist and commentator for criticizing Islam. We have Marine Le Pen, who's the leader of the National Rally Party in France and is going to be challenging, well, she'll be seeking office as president of France in the election in April next year. She has also been subject to a criminal prosecution investigation for breaching France's hate speech laws, again, for criticizing Islam. And the common theme you see in France really is so-called Islamophobia being prosecuted by the authorities and in a lot of ways weaponized against politicians on the political right for criticizing what has been a very large influx of Muslims into France over the last, really, since the 1960s, and has had an enormous impact on French society. And things became a lot more fraught politically after the attacks on the Charlie Hebdo magazine and the Bataclan theatre and the massacre of over 80 people on the Promenade des Anglais in Nice. So when those things happened, of course, as you can imagine, there were significant criticism of immigration policies from right-wing parties, and the French authorities' response to this wasn't necessarily to engage with the substance of the criticism, but was to prosecute the people who were criticizing Islam, criticizing immigration policies. So France, I think, uniquely has a record for very heavy use of these laws against politicians, particularly from the political right.
0: How do most Eastern European countries fare in regard to freedom of speech and religion?
1: Well, it's a very mixed bag. Those countries are all post-Soviet. Some of them, in the case of Ukraine and Belarus, were actually in the Soviet Union. Others then, like Poland and Romania and Hungary and so on, were in the Warsaw Pact, but necessarily controlled by communist regimes. They have a legacy then of adopting communist-era rules into their law about church registration and control of religious communities. Many of them have, for example, a church ministry, in other words, a government department that is responsible for church affairs, where if you're establishing a religious community, you're required in a lot of ways to clear it with the authorities to get permission to set up a church, to establish a legal entity, to own property, to employ people, and so on. And it's at this point that you often see unnecessary and unreasonable restrictions being placed, particularly on, I would say, I think it's fair to say, on evangelical Protestant denominations, many of whom arrived into countries like Romania and Bulgaria and Hungary after the fall of the Iron Curtain in the 1980s. And many of the cases that we've been involved in, and my colleagues and I over the years, have been to try and challenge ridiculous, overbearing, unwarranted, unnecessary rules placed by these church, government church ministries on religious communities from establishing themselves and so forth. So I think that legacy of communist era approach to regulating religion and seeing it as something that needs kind of government involvement in allowing it to operate has been carried over now into this post-communist democratic era. Similarly, on the speech question, it's more of a case the rules there are imposed by the European Union rather than a kind of a communist legacy. Of course, historically, when it comes to hate speech laws, communist countries were really at the forefront of arguing in favor of restricting speech on the basis of controlling incitement to hatred and so on. If one goes back to the debates in the United Nations in the 1960s around international law, it was the communist bloc that was arguing for restrictions on speech, and it was the Western countries, Western Europe and the United States and so on, that were arguing in favor of free speech. In a lot of ways now, things have changed. If you look at the European Union, you have Western countries like France and Germany who are arguing for more restrictions on speech. And then Hungary and Poland historically have been the countries arguing for, in some cases, more freedoms against the European Union. So one of the quirks of history, when it comes to free speech at least, has been that the roles are reversed and that very frequently you're more free to criticize, if we take the example of Islam, in Poland and in Hungary than you are in France or Germany. And I think that's a rather sad state of affairs.
0: What advice would you offer the U.S. regarding avoiding the curtailing of freedom of speech and religion in Europe?
1: Well, as I mentioned, you are blessed in the United States that the great wisdom of your founding fathers was to protect, at the very outset of the Bill of Rights, to protect freedom of expression and free association of religion. Because if you don't have these cornerstones of freedom in society, you really don't have, in many ways, a functioning democracy, in my view. What you need to take from Europe is a cautionary tale of what to avoid. We have now created a situation where there is enormous social tension as a result of mass migration into European countries. And instead of addressing the substantive concerns in relation to mass migration, the approach of European authorities is to prosecute and to delete speech and to punish internet companies for allowing free speech on their platforms. And that, frankly, means that we don't have, in many important regards, a functioning democracy, because if you have a media sector that's heavily dominated by state broadcasters that are funded directly by the government, and then we have an online sector that's increasingly regulated to remove this critical speech of immigration or gender ideology and so on, then there's very little outlet for the average person to hear points of view that are not tightly controlled in terms of the narrative by the authorities. So for the United States, the point is really to avoid allowing European approaches to controlling speech online and in the public square under all circumstances, to avoid that drifting into US law, whether it's at the state level or the federal level. And the fact that you have the recourse to federal courts and even, you know, your own state level courts to uphold freedom of speech based on the First Amendment is a great blessing. I really wish we had something similar here in Europe. However, one kind of bright point I would mention is that there's an increasing awareness now among Europeans that they are being censored in a way that is increasingly intolerable, that it's really quite staggering just how much speech is being restricted, how many people are being prosecuted, and the length the government is prepared to go in different European countries to controlling the narrative. And public discontent is growing with that, or growing on that subject, rather. I think we may well see, or at least I'm hopeful, that we will see changes in the future to start repealing these hate speech laws when new parties and new political movements take power.
0: Lorcan Price is legal counsel for Alliance Defending Freedom International. He joined us from London. You can find out more about Alliance Defending Freedom on the Talk On Demand archives page at issuesetc.org. Lorcan, thank you very much.
1: Thank you, Todd.
0: Pastor Chris Roseborough of Fighting for the Faith will be our guest next. It's This Week in Pop Christianity. We'll evaluate David Crank's teaching on overcoming limiting beliefs.

0: And I think we have to ask, do today's Marxist activists have any reason to say that they hate above anyone else in the world the church leaders most celebrated by our cultural elites? Or do they find that their efforts are not only not hampered by Christian cultural elites, but are in fact helped by them?
1: Megan Basham of The Daily Wire, speaking at the 2026 Issues Etc. 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
0: We must resist the infiltrators and use our power in such a way that when those who oppose the cause of Christ are asked who they hate most in the world, they think of our names.
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0: 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I often wonder how the audiences of big box churches don't become incredibly bored. The message always seems to be a variation on the same theme. God wants good things for you. The reason you're not having good things for you is you aren't doing X, Y, and Z. And if you do that, you will free up God to do those good things for you and fulfill your human potential. And it usually involves a pitch for more money. Sounds boring to me, sounds tedious to me, but I guess it still attracts many itching ears. Welcome back to Issues Etc. I'm Todd Wilkin. It's This Week in Pop Christianity. Joining us to talk about David Crank's teaching on overcoming limiting beliefs, Pastor Chris Rosebrough. He's pastor of Kongsvinger Lutheran Church in Oslo, Minnesota, creator and host of the YouTube channel Fighting for the Faith. Chris, welcome back.
1: Thanks for having me back, Todd.
0: What percentage of preaching and teaching in pop Christianity is biblical theology versus pop psychology?
1: So if I'm being generous, 5% theology, 95% pop psychology, or some other filler or artificial additive or sweetener like that. But biblical theology is very much missing in any notable way from so much of evangelical preaching today. And what we're going to be listening to is just like a prime example of what is pretty much standard fare in American evangelical churches today.
0: Who is David Crank? He's kind of Midwest pop Christianity royalty.
1: Yeah, he lives in your neck of the woods. Faith Church is his primary church. And this is a multi-site with another campus in Florida. But it's there in St. Louis, and he inherited this church from his father, who was also named David Crank, by the way. And his father died when he was 56 years old. David seems to be the one who inherited the church from his father and has taken it to the levels that he's been able to take it to. He's basically taken the services, brought them on to TBN and other television stations supposedly dealing with Christian programming. And among the Word of Faith guys, he is way, way, way up there. And so you're right. Describing him as royalty is not a misnomer. It's absolutely true regarding him.
0: So how common is that nowadays for a church to be inherited or handed down from father to son or father to child?
1: Yeah, that is a big thing that happens. I would note that it would be one thing if the son of the church that was being inherited would actually like go and attend a reputable seminary, show that he has studied and showed himself approved as a workman who need not blush with embarrassment, who can rightly divide the word of truth. That is rarely, if ever, the case among American evangelicals. David Crank is kind of like a mini version of Joel Osteen. You know, this is a fellow who doesn't really have proper theological training, was brought up in Word of Faith by his father, and then inherits it. So in this particular case, we would chalk this up not to any kind of work of the Spirit, but what in legitimacy. This is just keeping the business in the family. This is a form of nepotism.
0: So what are we going to hear first from David Crank?
1: So David Crank is preaching a sermon that is focused on trying to solve the problem that we apparently many people have, and that is that they are not experiencing the positive outcomes that God intends for them to have in their life because they have limiting beliefs regarding themselves that are keeping them from achieving the full potential of what it is that God would want to do through them or for them or things like this. And so this is going to be, you know, this idea of limiting beliefs is then the setup for this particular sermon.
2: There's limiting beliefs oftentimes that hold us back because you know what you're not. Aren't you glad everybody in the building today at whatever campus doesn't know what you're not? We put makeup on it. Some of you put a weave on it. Some of you put a girdle on it. Somebody told me the other day, he said, you look really good. You don't even need Botox. And I'm like, it's because I get Botox. Okay. So we got this.

0: part that we don't like to share. Some of you watching online as well this weekend. I love the fact that there is history that we can look back on and help. Some of you are old enough to remember in 1987. I mean, you were alive in 1987, and I hate it at our church. I'm like, hey, you know, do you remember this song? And they're like, I wasn't born till 95. And I'm like, dang, I'm old. But in 1987, there was this man named Ronald Reagan, and I've actually stood on the border where he is actually making this speech. And just watch this. It's going to set up my sermon a little bit.
1: Mr. Gorbachev, tear down this wall.
0: Okay, give it up for that, tear down the wall. Okay. Not a political statement, but there are walls in your life. And I have a wall, and you have a wall. And sometimes we don't really think that the wall is there, but understanding that the wall is there helps a lot. Now, I want to show you my dad's gravesite. Now, here, my dad's gravesite, that's his name. That's also my name, okay? So it's really kind of weird when you see your name on a headstone. How many of y'all know that's kind of creepy? Like, don't do that to me, right? But in here, 22 years ago, when my father passed away, I don't mean that I put up a wall intentionally, but watch this. Sometimes when traumatic and dramatic things happen to you, it tattoos you. Here's the question I have. Fairview, Weldon, everybody. Have you ever kind of marked life by, well, that was before COVID? Come on, raise your hand. I want to see it every campus. Okay, have you ever marked your life? Well, that's before Dad died. That was after the divorce, right? These are traumatic moments that seal us, and if we're not careful, those things somehow tattoo, etch in our mind and in our heart. It's a limiting belief. And in this case, my dad died at 56. And guess what? You guys aren't going to believe this because I get Botox. I'm 56, okay? So, no, I'm joking. When I turned 56, before I turned 56, I would preach sermons. You've heard me, like, I'm going to live and not die. I'm going to live so long. People in hell or, you know, heaven think that I went to hell. All the stuff that I said, but I was kind of fighting this wall because neurologically, because of the traumatic things that happened to me, I had something in me that 56 must be kind of that timeline.
2: Okay, Chris, what's he doing by way of foundation here?
3: So first and foremost, I would note, I mean, he's taking Reagan's speech completely out of context and just using it to grab the metaphor that there are walls in our lives. This is then the governing metaphor for the sermon that are limiting us in our thinking and things like this. And he will put he's put trauma as like one of the major causes for these limiting beliefs. But here's the whole problem behind what he's doing. And that is that he's starting in the wrong place. Rather than starting with a biblical text and exegeting it and letting the sermon illustrations serve to help us better understand what is revealed in the scriptures, instead, he is using his life experiences and his opinions and things that we can all relate to. I mean, you know, the stories that he tells are not so alien to us that we would sit there and go, I have no idea what he's talking about. In fact, many of the people in his audience will sit there and go, yeah, I know exactly what you're talking about because I have those same problems because of this thing or that thing or the other thing. But the issue then is that he's starting with experiences, and then he's going to move into the scriptures as a way of basically letting the scriptures illustrate what he's demonstrating from his life, which is a completely backwards way of approaching a sermon altogether. Pastors are instructed quite strongly, I would say emphatically, by the Holy Spirit in the pastoral epistles to preach the word. The goal is to preach the word and for people to understand rightly what God has revealed in his word, with a proper distinction between the law and the gospel, where the law condemns us and the gospel comforts us. I would note that in this kind of sermon that we're listening to and the way he set it up, the only way to describe what's going to happen here is that he's going to set up a false law, that he's also going to give a false gospel, not a real gospel, but something completely different, some kind of comforting good news that is outside of or really not properly connected to the word. So already in the way he's set everything up, everything is backwards. It's upside down, inside out, and the governing principles of this sermon itself, as the way he set it up in the couple minutes that we listened to, has it everything grounded in his experiences and his opinions rather than a right understanding of God's word and us going into the word to rightly understand what is revealed there.
2: How common is it for basically this, not the form of the sermon, but the message of this sermon, that God has this great plan for you, or you have this great potential in you. You just need to figure out how to remove the roadblocks in your life so that you can kind of be all that you can be.
3: Right. That is an extremely common set of messaging that you hear nowadays. You'll note then this creates a therapeutic law rather than actual God's law. When we talk about the categories of law and gospel, the law is summarized in the Ten Commandments, and you can boil it down to the two primary commandments: love God, love your neighbor as yourself. And you'll note then that when we hear God's law, it condemns us for every infraction, for every thought, word, deed that is contrary to God's law, or the thing that we didn't do that God's law commanded us to do, even the sins of omission. But what this type of messaging, and it's pervasive throughout evangelicalism, does is it turns the law into this kind of therapeutic law. Stop believing negatively about yourself. Stop letting trauma define you. Stop holding on to your money. Stop identifying with your weaknesses and things like this. Whereas that's not really God's law killing us. That's more or less lines to get you to wake up, you know, kind of TED Talk way of thinking, to motivate you to better behaviors that will result in better outcomes, which ultimately puts a heavy burden on people and gives them no comfort. And then the gospel then would turn into this idea that God believes in you. You should stop not believing in yourself because God believes in you. God's crazy about you. God wants you to expect a turnaround and things like this and stuff like that. And it creates a completely different law, completely different gospel. And the messaging then, because it cannot be reconciled with the scripture, ultimately has to fall into the categories, the biblical categories, of a different Jesus, a different spirit, and a different gospel altogether, which are incapable of saving and ultimately are distracting you and pointing you away from the true heart and center of the scriptures, which is Christ and Him crucified for our sins.
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3: I'm Pastor Todd Rappe. 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We only welcome sinners. 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
6: 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Welcome back. I'm Todd Wilkin. Pastor Chris Roseborough is our guest of Fighting for the Faith, walking through some of David Crank's teaching on overcoming limiting beliefs. What's next from Crank?
7: So now he's going to go into a biblical text. He's going to go into the book of Judges, chapter 6, and he's going to look at the story of Gideon as like a quintessential example of the bad limiting beliefs that keep you from achieving your potential.
8: But there are walls that go up, and there are limiting beliefs that keep us back. And so I want to make sure that we break a hold of this stronghold that's in our life. And that's what we're going to do today. In Judges chapter 6, we pick this story up, and it says, "Then the Midianites and the Amalekites and the Easterners people invaded the country, and they camped in the land and ruined the crops all the way to Gaza. They didn't spare the donkeys or the cattle or the sheep." Verse 7, "When the Israelites cried out to the Lord," by the way, that's a good thing to do. "They cried out to the Lord because of the problem, and he sent them a prophet." We don't know who this prophet is, but God sent the people a prophet. God sometimes sends people, not sometimes, all the time, sends a prophet, a woman or a man, a song, a movie, and God is speaking to you. Have you ever had that happen? You're like, I know that had to be God. Has your brain ever kicked in and said, you're making that up. You're just really grabbing at straws here. 555 means nothing. 1111 means nothing. Come on, raise your hand. Let's just do the hokey pokey, right? So this is the enemy and the enemy trying to convince you that God is not with you and for you. God loves you. And when you call upon the name of the Lord, he will be there for you in a time of trouble. And that, again, is why God sends people and has people like us build churches to speak into your life. Now, there's this guy, Gideon. Anybody ever heard of the name Gideon, okay? Gideon, this guy in the Bible, you continue to read this passage, he's the guy who God picks to solve the problem. The problem with that is that he thinks that I am not the guy that can do this. There's also a huge problem because God sees that he has 22,000 people to help fight this battle. And then all of a sudden God says, let's take it to 15,000. He kept doing these tricks with them. Take them down to the water and see who goes to the river and who laps it up like a dog and who actually grabs it and looks around. We're doing some IQ checks. And God whittles it down to 300 people. Can you imagine? You got this big battle that you have to fight. You got these insurmountable odds, but the math doesn't make sense. This could be your checkbook today. This could be how many times he cheated. This could be how many times they've went to jail. This could be, you cannot do the math on your miracle. That's a quote right there. You've got to allow God to speak to a man of God and say, with God, all things are possible. There's my stool. I almost fell on it. Raise your hand if this is making sense to you. So all of a sudden now, because of limiting beliefs, because of that wall, God speaks to Gideon and says, you're the guy for the job. Verse 15 says, pardon me, Lord. Gideon replies, but how can I save Israel? My clan is the weakest in Manasseh, and I'm actually the least in my family. In other words, we have a weak family, and I'm actually the dumb one. God doesn't check again and go, oh, my bad, you're the black sheep. Oh, my bad, you're the wrong color. Oh, my bad, you're the wrong. No. You are the right color. You're the right age. God called you to live right here on this people planet. Come on, Fairview. Come on. Well, everybody, shout amen to that. But the limiting beliefs is tethering him and holding him back.
6: All right. So what did he do with the Bible passages there?
7: Oh, my goodness. He twisted them into a pretzel is what he did. I would note that what he's done here, again, starting with his own experience and opinions, he's now engaging in a Bible-twisting technique known as eisegesis. He's reading that nonsense into this biblical text. And you'll note that he's hopping around the story of Gideon in a way that you aren't coherently understanding what's going wrong or what's going right or what God is doing. And as a result of that, there's data that's being omitted that it should be a part of it. So he makes it sound like, well, things are just going badly for the people of Israel. But Judges 6 opens with the words, the people of Israel did what was evil in the sight of Yahweh, and Yahweh gave him into the hand of Midian for 7 years. What was the evil that Israel was doing? They were committing the sin of idolatry. They were worshiping Baal and the false gods of the people that were there in the land of Israel before them. And God was punishing them for their idolatry. So when God comes along, you'll note that Christ, there's a theophany here. He appears to Gideon. He basically chooses Gideon for the purpose then of setting the people of Israel free. So the idea then here is that the story of Gideon, properly understood, is not a model of discovery of hidden potential or anything like that. Instead, Gideon's a type of the greater deliverer whom God raises to save his oppressed people, namely Jesus. No, Israel's enslaved because of its idolatry. The people cannot rescue themselves. God acts in mercy, calls an unlikely deliverer, clothes him with the Spirit, reduces his strength that no one may boast, and then grants victory through means that appear weak and foolish. That should sound familiar to everybody because that's exactly what God does for us in Christ. And so Midian here is, if you would, a stand-in for the devil. And we are born in oppression to the devil because of our sin, our idolatry, our rebellion against God. And so the idea then, the story of Gideon, ultimately points us to Christ. But what David Crank has done here is just completely twisted up this text. He's not reading the narrative out at all, because if you were to read the narrative out, it would mess up the points that he's trying to make. And he's turning this into this idea that you got to get past limiting beliefs, because Gideon had limiting beliefs, but God basically coached him through this so that he can achieve the potential and do the things that God called him to do. And you can do the same thing yourself too, if you just learn the lesson of not letting the wall of limiting beliefs keep you from doing what God is calling you to do too. It's just nonsense.
6: The master of this, of course, is Joel Osteen, who every book he's ever written has been the same book. You have infinite potential. You're practically a god. And the only thing holding you back are your negative beliefs. Is it really that much different?
7: It's the same theology, same nonsense. It's just being preached with a slightly different emphasis and with different illustrations by a same purveyor. If you were to think about it, is that in the corporate world, when you go to the grocery store, you've got Kraft macaroni and cheese. You can pay a little extra for the brand name, but then you go, well, there's this blank box over here, this no-name brand macaroni and cheese, and when I cook it, it tastes exactly like the macaroni and cheese that Kraft puts out. The reason for that's actually simple, because Kraft is the one that's making both of them. And so what happens is that Kraft is basically put out a way for you to get an inexpensive version of their Kraft macaroni and cheese, the no-name brand, or you can pay the higher price for the branded version of it. But at this end of the day, it's the same product. Same thing going on here. Joel Osteen is, if you would, really kind of like the Rolex, the premium version of this theology. But it's the same theology that David Crank is putting out. But David Crank isn't exactly a no-name brand. He's a knockoff brand, but it's still the same theology.
6: We're talking with Pastor Chris Roseborough about David Crank's teaching on overcoming limiting beliefs. Next, how what we're giving limits God.

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7: 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It's about Jesus for you. 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
8: 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It's all about Jesus, our Savior. As St. John wrote, "The blood of Jesus Christ, God's Son, cleanses us from all our sin." 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
0: 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It's This Week in Pop Christianity. We're talking about David Crank's teaching on overcoming limiting beliefs. Pastor Chris Roseborough is our guest of Fighting for the Faith. Chris, if you would set up the final cut for us.
9: So always and again in these churches, it's funny how if you want to experience personal breakthroughs so that you can achieve the things that God wants you to do, you're going to need to start giving a lot of money. And so David Crank, as one of the solutions to the problem of limiting beliefs, in this sermon goes into the story of Gideon and finds Gideon giving an offering to God and then, well, uses this as one of the steps that y'all need to engage in if you want to break off these limiting beliefs from off of yourself.
10: So this is an inherited belief system. And now, verse 18, he says to God, "Hey, please don't go away until I come back and bring an offering before you." And the Lord said, "I will wait." Then Gideon went inside and he prepared. He goes through all this stuff where he starts making a meal to prepare as a offering. Side note, offerings are important. Not just money. Your life is an offering. You're offering yourself to God. You came to church today and you're offering yourself to God. We sing songs like, "Give myself away. Oh, I give myself away so you can use me. Lord, I give you my heart. I give you my soul." That's what God wants. Here's the kicker. This is going to surprise you. Surprises me. God actually likes being around you. He likes it when you sing. You say, "Well, I don't think I can sing." I'm here to tell you that all parents think their kid can sing. They all audition for the worship team. "My mama said I could sing." Well, you can't. Not here. but your mom and dad believe the best in you. Raise your hand if that wasn't offensive. It was funny. It's a joke, okay? Kinda. But God loves you, and just like a parent, he wants to hear you sing. And he's saying, I want you to offer yourself to me as a living sacrifice. And of course, it also implies that if money has such a big hold on you that you're holding on to your money and you're like, "God, you can touch me anywhere, but don't touch me there," you'll always be held back. Because if I have my hands like this, yeah, nobody can take anything away, but also God can't put anything into it. So that's why we see a huge difference. It is a marked difference. We study. This church is very into numbers and study and research. And it is a proven fact. The people that give consistently have consistent breakthrough in their life. And the people that are always in lack are the people that are saying, I'm trying to pay my bills. I'm trying to fix my problem. I. Instead of saying, hey, God, and God says, I am with you. I will never leave you or forsake you. Let bread go to $10 a loaf. Let gas go to $7. It's there in California. God's got it. Everybody shout, God's got it. So God waits.
0: Okay. I mean, this is pretty blatant, isn't it? It's if you're not having your breakthrough, give me more money.
9: You'll note that in order to overcome limiting thoughts, it's very transactional in the way that David Crank is preaching, because you want to have better breakthrough. You've got to open up that clenched fist of yours and give to God. And here's the real tragedy in all of this, is that you'll note that at the end of the day, from where he starts to the examples that he gives, which are very therapeutic and kind of TED Talk-ish, to ultimately one of the solutions, it's all up to you. You've got to make an offering. Offerings are important if you want to have breakthrough and stuff like this. Is that what he has really done is he has burdened everybody in his congregation or online who is listening to this and believing that they're hearing from God, burdened them with a heavy burden of God's law. But at no real point in there, except for like maybe just like an honorable mention, do you even get anything even remotely looking like the biblical gospel. You'll note that the story of Gideon, when you see it as a type and shadow of Christ, foreshadows the one who would come to us humbly, born of the Virgin Mary, suffered under Pontius Pilate, that one who sets us free from being under the boot of Satan, and does so for us by offering himself. And so what happens here, it's all about the thing you've got to do if you want better results, rather than you've sinned against God, but God has had mercy on you and sent the greater Gideon, and that is Jesus Christ, who conquers in such a way that there's no way that you can take credit for the salvation won by him, which is one of the themes of the actual story of Gideon. And he offers himself. I mean, if Paul says it this way in Ephesians 5:2, Christ loved us and gave himself up for us as a fragrant offering and a sacrifice to God. Hebrews 9:26, he has appeared once for all at the end of the ages to put away sin by the sacrifice of himself. Hebrews 10:14, by a single offering, he has perfected for all times those who are being sanctified. So you'll note then the emphasis on Christ's sacrificial offering, which is the thing that is the breakthrough that we need, because we are powerless against Satan the same way the Israelites were powerless against Midian until God intervened. That same thing is the whole theme is missing from this type of preaching. And instead, you're just not getting better outcomes. Well, one of the things we're going to take a look at is your tithing record to see if you've even earned from God a better breakthrough or outcome, which again puts all of the sacrificial work on you and completely evacuates the scripture of all the sacrificial offering work of Christ for you.
0: So they're walking away, his listeners, and we should point out kind of all over the St. Louis area and to some extent the country, they're walking away from this particular message with what? What are they hearing this pastor say to them?
9: I need to get past my limited thinking. I just need to believe that God is with me. I need to, even if I'm financially strapped, I need to give money. And don't worry, God will sort out the mathematics regarding the accounting of making sure I can pay my bills and stuff like this. And ultimately, it's this emphasis of what I must do. What do I need to place on the altar? What do I need to offer? What thinking do I need to overcome? What thinking do I instead need to embrace? It's just a laundry list of to-do items without any concept of what Christ has done for us. That's the sad part about it, because rather than receiving from Christ the forgiveness of our sins, eternal life as a gift, the promised Holy Spirit, who by the Spirit is mortifying our sinful flesh and conforming us into the image of Christ, you instead have this therapeutic gospel thingy that somehow the problems of the world are that you're just not quite hitting your potential. And with just a little bit of tweaking and giving of a lot of money, you'll finally get to that point where you've achieved the potential that God always had it in mind for you, because, you know, after all, God's for you and he's with you and stuff. But you just need to embrace the way in which he wants you to get to that potential so that you can achieve those better outcomes.
0: What is the, with about a minute, real understanding of what's holding us back and what the solution is?
9: What's holding us back is sin. What's holding us back is that we are born dead in trespasses and sins, in enmity with God. And we were born objects of God's wrath, and we're following the prince of the power of the air, the spirit that is now at work in the sons of disobedience, following our sinful passions and desires. And these are the things that enslave us, ultimately Satan being the puppet master behind all of this. And the real gospel tells us that God isn't going to help you achieve your potential in this lifetime. Instead, Christ says, listen, I've bled and died for you. I've suffered in your place, reconciled you to God when you were completely powerless to do anything in this regard, set you free from slavery to sin, death, and the devil. And I'm taking you through death to a new creation, a world without end, without sin, where you'll see God face to face and experience the joys of the world to come. And what we are instructed to do in this lifetime is to deny ourselves, take up our cross, follow Christ. Where are we going? We're going to the grave, but the grave isn't the end. We're going through the grave, through the resurrection to the new earth that Christ has won for us by his death.
0: Pastor Chris Roseborough is pastor of Kongsvinger Lutheran Church in Oslo, Minnesota. 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Chris, thanks.
9: Thank you, Todd.
0: Next week on Issues Etc., we'll talk with Dr. Paul Kengor about Karl Marx's infatuation with the devil and hell. We'll begin a series with Dr. Thomas Madden on the fall of the great republics. And we'll look forward to Sunday morning with Pastor Peter Bender and Dr. John Bombaro. I'm Todd Wilkin. Go to church on Sunday. 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
12: If God's love is steadfast, enduring forever, that means it's not fickle. It doesn't change with circumstances. It is an everlasting rock which you can count on absolutely. We sinful human beings have such a horrible time actually believing that this is true, that the Holy Spirit graciously gave us this psalm to pound this truth into our foolish heads and stubborn hearts.
7: The Word of the Lord Endures Forever is a daily verse-by-verse Bible study with the church, past and present. Pastor Wheaton is leading us in a study of the book of Psalms, 107 through 150.
12: The grace of our Lord Jesus Christ, the love of God, and the communion of the Holy Spirit be with you all. Amen. Greetings, people loved by God. So you recall, I'm sure, that in our last study, we considered the conclusion of Psalm 135, and we noted the way that it really did a bit of mirroring of Psalm 115. It began, though, with rejoicing in God's name, his renown, which are everlasting, and we pondered what a big deal the name of God is in both testaments, specifically in the new, how we're baptized into that name and how it delivers to us forgiveness and life and salvation. Thus, we beheld how the Lord will vindicate his people and show compassion to his servants, to those who worship him. Then the psalmist drew a contrast with the stupidity of worshiping idols. They're just silver and gold, fashioned by human hands. They may have mouths, but you're not going to catch them speaking. Eyes, but they're blind. Ears, but they're as deaf as a doornail. And there is no breath in their mouths. Then the big aha. We become like what we worship. You worship those abominations, you end up like them, dead and lifeless. But you worship the true and living God, you become like him, filled with compassion and steadfast love. Thus, the exhortation to bless the Lord. Remember how the parallel in Psalm 115 was to trust in the Lord, and thus we rejoiced that the truest worship we can ever give God is to trust his promises to us, to receive the good things which he has promised to give us through them. He ran through the whole of Israel, the people, the priests, the Levites, and then added the God-fearers, all of whom he exhorted to bless the Lord. And the final verse we call, blessed God from Zion, the Lord who dwells at Jerusalem. And I made the point, which Jesus makes in John 4, salvation comes from the Jews. So none of this Jew-hating. They may be enemies, as Paul admits, because of their opposition to Christ and the gospel. But without them, we'd have neither Christ nor the gospel. They are beloved for the sake of the forefathers. Now, on to the next psalm. A reading from Psalm 136, starting at the first verse. Give thanks to the Lord, for he is good, for his steadfast love endures forever. Give thanks to the God of gods, for his steadfast love endures forever. Give thanks to the Lord of lords, for his steadfast love endures forever. To him who alone does great wonders, for his steadfast love endures forever. To him who by understanding made the heavens, for his steadfast love endures forever. To him who spread out the earth above the waters, for his steadfast love endures forever. To him who made the great lights, for his steadfast love endures forever. The sun to rule over the day, for his steadfast love endures forever. The moon and the stars to rule over the night, for his steadfast love endures forever. Psalm 136, verses 1 to 9. Let us pray. Our Father, God of mercy, God of truth, to your mercy alone do we look for deliverance from sin and death. Your mercy will we plead before your judgment seat. Your mercy will we sing all the days of our life. Have mercy upon us, O Lord, have mercy upon us. Forgive us our transgressions and all for the sake of Jesus Christ, your beloved Son, who lives and reigns with you in the Holy Spirit, one God, now and forever. Amen. All set to dig into our next psalm? Let's reflect together on these words. Verse 1, give thanks to the Lord, for he is good, for his steadfast love endures forever. Here's Luther's introduction to this unique psalm and its constant refrain. The 136th psalm is a psalm of thanks and is perhaps the text to show priests how they should sing and preach. Namely, they should sing and preach of God and his wondrous deeds, that he is gracious and merciful and a true Savior. Therefore, in each verse, the psalmist repeats the line, his steadfast love endures forever, with which the psalm is nearly overwhelmed. Truly nothing but grace, not human works or doctrines, should ever be preached. For human works and words have done no wonder such as these. They are not deserving of this worship, but rather only the grace and pure goodness of him who gives all. Gift, gift, he says, gift, free of charge. And Christ also stands hidden in the phrase. Such doctrine keeps in the people a pure faith and a right understanding of grace and the forgiveness of sins against the rebellious and stiff-necked work saints. I love Luther's words there because he definitely gets the lex orandi, lex credendi link. You know, as we pray, so we believe, and as we believe, so we pray. His insight that this whole psalm is focused on gift derives from the repeated exhortation to thank the Lord. You speak thanks when you're the recipient of some benefit or blessing. And David is about to ransack the natural world and then the history of Israel to teach you how very many gifts you have received and how in every single one of them you get to taste God's goodness, his steadfast love that endures forever. And I want us to think about that for a minute or two. If God's love is steadfast, enduring forever, that means it's not fickle. It doesn't change with circumstances. It is an everlasting rock which you can count on absolutely. We sinful human beings have such a horrible time actually believing that this is true, that the Holy Spirit graciously gave us this psalm to pound this truth into our foolish heads and stubborn hearts. And whenever Satan would tempt you to doubt it, you've only to lift your eyes to the cross, where you see the Lamb of God carrying all your sins. That's eternal love in action, saving you. And of course, that's what God also gives the sacraments for. In baptism, in the Eucharist, in absolution, you can hear his eternal, I love you with an eternal love. Just like Jeremiah 31:3 puts it, I've loved you with an everlasting love. Therefore, I have continued my faithfulness to you. Verse 2, give thanks to the God of gods, for his steadfast love endures forever. Yahweh's goodness was proclaimed in the first verse, but in this verse, a reminder that he is God of gods. That expression is very like holy of holies. It's a Hebrew way of saying he's the real deal God and not a fake. The godiest God, to coin a term. I think this verse and the next might well have been in St. Paul's mind when he confessed in 1 Corinthians 8. For although there may be so-called gods in heaven or on earth, as indeed there are many gods and many lords, yet for us there is one God, the Father, from whom are all things and for whom we exist, and one Lord, Jesus Christ, through whom are all things and through whom we exist. Note the so-called, the God of Israel, he's the one true God who is the source of all things. Verse 3, give thanks to the Lord of lords, for his steadfast love endures forever. Same point, lordiest Lord of them all, the real Lord, the one through whom everything came into being. And all that came into being arose out of his steadfast love, his eternal, never-ending love. Verse 4, to him who alone does great wonders, for his steadfast love endures forever. Remember that we heard in the previous psalm about the idols and their indolence. They can do nothing. They just sort of sit there like lumps of wood or stone, which is what they actually are. Not so the God who revealed himself to Abraham, to Moses, to David, and most especially the one whom we meet in Jesus Christ. This is the God who indeed does wonders, things that leave our jaws on the floor. And in all the wonders that he does, one thing comes through with utter clarity. We astoundingly enough, are the objects of his steadfast love from eternity. We sing it in the great hymn of Philip Nicolai. Almighty Father, in your Son, you loved us when not yet begun was this old earth's foundation. Your Son has ransomed us in love to live in him here and above. This is your great salvation. Alleluia! Christ, the living to us, giving life forever, keeps us yours and fails us never. Verse 5. To him who by understanding made the heavens, for his steadfast love endures forever. By understanding, the heavens, which are the work of his fingers, display his intelligence, his mind, his logos, or logic. We can use our minds, made in his image, to get a glimpse into his mind as we study creation. One of my favorite songs for this is sung by Rod Stewart, Who Designed the Snowflake. It runs through several wonders of creation and confesses in the long run that, well, you can always spot an artist when he's at work. That's the understanding of the Creator, which shows through the beauty and the variety of this universe. Verse 6. To him who spread out the earth above the waters, for his steadfast love endures forever. This recalls that at first, as recorded in Genesis 1, verse 1, the earth was formless and void and covered by water. But God separated the land from the waters on the second day of creation and made it to be the habitation for man and land animals. Verse 7. To him who made the great lights, for his steadfast love endures forever. The walk through creation continues in the language of Genesis 1 is mirrored exactly. The great lights, or luminaries. Probably in Genesis, that was a polemic against the ancient worship of sun and moon, so that they weren't even named. Just, you know, the big light and the little light. But in the psalm, they are named in the next verse. Verse 8. The sun to rule over the day, for his steadfast love endures forever. Verse 9. The moon and the stars to rule over the night, for his steadfast love endures forever. The language of ruling over is borrowed again from Genesis 1:16. And these heavenly lights serve mankind for signs and seasons and days and years. They mark our journey in this world, and their beauty serves to remind us always of the unimaginable beauty into which we are headed, the mansions prepared for us by the Lord Jesus through his passion, and which he has gone ahead to get ready for our welcome. Whether sun or moon or stars, the response is always the same. They all proclaim to us that the steadfast love of the Lord endures forever. That's what we're going to call our hiatus for today. Next up, as the refrain continues to pound into us the steadfast love of God, we consider verses 10 through 16, where God's steadfast love is revealed in his deliverance of the ancient Israelites from their bondage to Pharaoh in Egypt, a sign of our own deliverance from all that would enslave us to this age, sin and death and Satan. Till next time, people loved by God, the Lord bless you and keep you. The Lord make his face shine on you and be gracious to you. The Lord lift up his countenance upon you and give you peace. Amen.
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0: The state of our union is only as strong as the state of our families.
1: The pro-choice position at its very core is a position of bigotry. When you divide the room or the womb based on subjectively chosen arbitrary standards, you no longer have a commitment to human equality.
2: In the day of judgment, I don't think that the Lord is going to say, well, you may have celebrated these blasphemous cartoons, but at least you upheld free speech.
3: Jesus really is the quarterback, not Perry Noble. But Perry Noble, by doing what he's done, not only set up an end run around Jesus, he started playing for the other side.
4: Confessional Lutheran Deadheads love issues, etc.
5: Church has a long-standing history of burying the dead, and a funeral is a peculiar time in the life of a church, and especially, of course, in the life of those who mourn the deceased. It's sometimes rather hurried. It's sometimes a situation in which you're making decisions. Well, I guess the best way to put it is under duress, at the very least, under the stress of mourning the loss of a loved one. And then we got to be honest, all the attendant complications that come with that, the cost and all of that. Everybody wants to have a good funeral. They want to give grandma, grandpa, mom, dad, anyone a good send-off, so to speak. But what does the church offer by way of a funeral that you can't get at the average funeral parlor? And how do we avoid a situation that, like the one recently in Lakewood, Colorado, Vanessa Collier's funeral canceled moments before it was scheduled to start? Why? Because the church that was hosting this funeral, they're not conducting this funeral, discovered that she was a lesbian, and they had strongly held beliefs against that, and they said, we just can't do this. How is that avoided? Greetings and welcome to Issues Etc. Live this Wednesday afternoon, January the 28th. I'm Todd Wilkin. Thanks for tuning us in. We're going to talk about avoiding funeral faux pas. Pastor Hans Feeney will be our guest. He's author of a recent article for The Federalist titled Avoid a Funeral Standoff with Three Easy Questions. A little bit later, we're going to kick off our series looking forward to Sunday morning according to the one-year lectionary, the one-year series of readings for Sunday mornings. Pastor David Peterson will be our guest. This is our counterpart to Looking Forward to Sunday Morning with Dr. Carl Fekencher, where we follow the other set of readings for Sunday morning, the three-year series of readings. We're trying to do both to cover all of our bases, and we'll start that in about a half hour here with Pastor David Peterson, editor of Gottesdienst, the Journal of Lutheran Liturgy. Then, in the last half hour of the program, Molly Ziegler-Hemingway will join us from The Federalist. We're going to talk about several issues. First of all, the GOP backpedaled on a late-term abortion bill on the anniversary of Roe v. Wade. They substituted a bill that would ban federal funding for abortion. It's a cautionary tale, says Molly. We'll also talk about a New York Times editorial, a hopeful editorial from the New York Times on the Supreme Court and same-sex marriage, and the HBO series Girls. It's the last half hour of Issues, Etc. You can join us for the next 2 hours with your questions, with your comments, 1-877-623-MYIE, 877-623-6943. 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Joining us to talk about avoiding funeral faux pas, Pastor Hans Feeney. He's a regular guest, pastor of River of Life Lutheran Church in Shanahan, Illinois, creator of a series of comical videos called Lutheran Satire, and he's author of a recent article for The Federalist, Avoid a Funeral Standoff with Three Easy Questions. Hans, welcome back.
6: Thank you very much. Glad to be here.
5: You've been a parish pastor for a little while now. Can you understand how a pastor might find himself in the situation that confronted the one who was hosting this canceled funeral of the lesbian? Can you understand those circumstances, how you might find yourself in that awkward position?
6: I would say sort of yes and no. It kind of depends. I think this was a case of a congregation that, obviously I don't know all the details, but from what I've been able to figure out just from the handful of stories I've read about it, that really didn't seem to do much vetting of the family that was seeking to use their facilities for the funeral. So one of the notable things here was that it wasn't that the congregation itself was officiating the funeral or that the pastor was officiating the funeral. They had basically rented out the use of their facilities. The family had procured another pastor for the funeral. And it wasn't until they saw some pictures going up of this woman with sort of, you know, romantic poses with her lesbian bride, that they, I think, kind of realized fully what was going on. And that's certainly a situation that very easily could have been avoided. First off, if the congregation just sort of had the practice of saying, look, we're not going to rent out our sacred space. I think this is a challenge that a lot of congregations face, oftentimes for financial reasons, but especially in the increasingly hostile, increasingly litigious world that's constantly looking, probably looking for an excuse to sue Christians and Christian organizations for discrimination. Putting yourself in a position where you're allowing people who are outside of your congregation to use your facilities really makes it a very difficult, put you in a very difficult position to try and kind of make sure that, that what's going on when those outside parties use your facilities, to make sure that that's in keeping with your confession of faith, is, I think, going to become increasingly difficult. So on the one hand, I would say, well, this stuff should be fairly easy to avoid if you just simply say, we don't rent out our sanctuary for to people who are outside of the congregation. If someone wants to have a funeral here, or the pastor of our congregation would need to officiate it, and then the pastor himself should probably do some kind of investigating work to figure out, all right, well, if there's someone who wants to have a funeral here who's not a member of the congregation, let me find out about this person. Let me figure out whether or not this is a funeral I can do in good conscience. Let me say to the people who want this funeral to take place here, look, this is the stuff I'm going to preach. You know, if there's kind of any doubt about whether that person actually was a Christian, you know, this is what it is that people are going to need to be able to hear in that instance. I can't make any assurances that, that this person is going to be in the kingdom of heaven. If this person was outside of the Christian faith, or if we don't have a good indication that this person was a part of the Christian faith. And so you think just kind of approaching it with a bit of pastoral care and looking at the situation.

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1: Being with our confession of faith, and then, you know, and then you'll have a big whole big brouhaha. I've even heard of congregations that have basically established, these are LCMS congregations that have established funeral practices, and they're living in communities that have very high, that have a very big presence at the lodge, that basically say, if any lodge members come up and show up at the funeral, we will immediately lock the doors to the church and we won't perform the funeral that day. You know, because this is obviously a problem that's come up where you think that this person is entirely committed to your confession of faith, who's been a member of your congregation, who's never, despite all your pastoral care and your attempts to catechize them, who's never given any indication that they believe otherwise, and all of a sudden you're hit with this at the last minute, and obviously the last minute is never a great time to kind of think clearly and try and figure out what's the most appropriate way to go forward.
2: You got a couple of diagnostic questions. I want to get to them in a second, but it sounds like this is a bigger problem, and it goes for weddings and other ceremonies as well, that we can't really blame the public for thinking that the church and its facilities are kind of, well, it's multi-purpose space. It's kind of like a, you know, the local Elks Lodge or someplace, the VFW that we might rent out for a sausage supper or something, especially when churches are trying their hardest to be just that, to basically be social clubs where everybody happens just to wear the same T-shirt on Sunday morning, you know, with the church's logo on it.
1: Right.
2: It sounds like that's the bigger problem here, is that we can't blame the public for thinking that the church is just a perfectly rentable space for whatever you want to do, if that's kind of what the church is pretending to be.
1: Yeah, absolutely. I mean, I would say that when the church has the problem of trying to appeal to people in a consumeristic fashion, it's difficult for us as the church to turn around and get mad when people view the church as a product. So when we're trying to sell ourselves in some way, yeah, and presenting our, in particular, presenting our sacred space as a kind of as sort of a free for all or whatever kind of activities people want to take part in. And in particular, when we sort of give this impression that we're just that we're so desperate for people to come into our buildings, regardless of whether or not they actually share our confession of faith, it's really difficult for people who are outside of our church to understand that that all of a sudden we want to sort of try and flip the rules a little bit and operate according to our conscience rather than operating according to kind of a sense of desperation and a desire to sort of bend over backwards to accommodate people.
2: The first question that you say would help clear up a lot of this and avoid these kind of funeral faux pas is the simple question, do you want a religious funeral service or a secular one? What do you mean by that?
1: Well, what I mean by that is just simply ask yourself, do I want to be buried or rather have my funeral in a church building because I want the gospel proclaimed there? Or is that just the set piece in the production of my funeral that I want? I think this is oftentimes a thing that the way that people sort of view churches and the use of a religious facility and the use of sacred space is probably much more so the case when people think about weddings. I think it's oftentimes why pastors all sort of have a hard time when, you know, young couples are wanting to get married in their congregation and they're all of a sudden wanting to bring in all sorts of have all sorts of things in the wedding that are just not consistent with what the church has historically done and aren't really consistent with the sort of the sacredness of the space. And what you oftentimes run into is you think, well, this young lady wants to get married here because she shares our confession of faith, or because she's interested in sharing our confession of faith. And oftentimes what you find is, no, this young lady wants to get married here because since the time she was 5 years old, she was writing the script for her dream wedding that she was going to have, and she essentially wants to hire the church as the backdrop or as the set piece, and she wants to hire the pastor as the guy who's essentially speaking the pre-approved lines that she's written. And I think there's a little bit of that also with funerals. Obviously, they're cloaked in a much in a sort of different emotional timbre. But that's kind of very much the case, I think, for a lot of people, which is, oh, well, in particular for the families who are oftentimes left to pick up funeral details, which is, well, we want a production of praise and thanksgiving and celebrating this person's life. We want to have a production

0: we are all in sort of the movie of what a great and wonderful person our loved one was. And so this is what this guy would have wanted. And so this is kind of the church, and this is the guy who has his own robes and can provide his own costume, who can read the lines that we've essentially wanted to write, and who can be the set piece that we've wanted there to be. And I think what's important for kind of secular-minded people who would approach things this way to understand is that churches have a fundamentally different view of their own sacred space. So if you're the kind of person who doesn't actually want to have the gospel of Jesus Christ, the forgiveness of sins, Christ's death for your sins, Christ's glorious resurrection, guaranteeing your resurrection as given to you in the waters of your baptism, if you don't want that to be front and center in every aspect of your funeral service, then you probably don't actually want a religious funeral service. And the reality is if you don't want in particular a Christian burial, you're going to have a much easier time getting the kind of funeral you want if you don't try and get that funeral from someone who basically needs to run everything by God in order to get approval as to whether or not that's something you can do. So if you want to have a whole bunch of sort of silliness in your funeral, if you want to have a whole bunch of things that really aren't connected with how this church worships and how this church buries their dead, then just go to a secular place that doesn't have this problem of trying to live according to their consciences. Just go to a place that exists purely to say whatever it is that you want the celebration of your life to be after you've died, we're here to make that happen, and we're completely unencumbered by a religious conscience. So just give, if that's what you want, that's the route you want to go, and you won't run into this problem of someone saying, no, I won't do the thing you want because I believe it would be displeasing to my God.
1: Pastor Hans Feeney is our guest. 10 more minutes with him on the other side of the break. We're talking on this Wednesday afternoon, January the 28th, about avoiding funeral faux pas. He's pastor of River of Life Lutheran Church in Shanahan, Illinois, author of a recent article for The Federalist, Avoid a Funeral Standoff with Three Easy Questions, creator of a series of comical videos called Lutheran Satire.
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1: 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I'm Todd Wilkin. Pastor Hans Feeney is our guest, pastor of River of Life Lutheran Church in Shanahan, Illinois, and creator of a series of comical videos, I love them, called Lutheran Satire. 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Click Listen on Demand. The second question you say helps answer, and this kind of is, if they say, yeah, I'd like to have a religious service, do you believe the stuff that's taught in the church you want to have your funeral at? Why is that so important, Hans?
0: Well, it's important because certainly, at least in circles like ours, in Lutheran circles and confessional Lutheran circles, a person's whole approach to their church building is what makes this building sacred is not that it's pretty. What makes this building sacred is that this is where Christ comes to dwell with us in the pure word of his mercy that's preached to us and in the pure administration of his sacraments. So if a person says, wow, you know, I consider myself a religious person. I'd like to have the name of God invoked at my funeral. Look, here's a really beautiful funeral. Therefore, let me kind of import my understanding and my beliefs and my theology of who God is into this building. And certainly that must be okay because, after all, this is a church and we all believe in the same God anyways. But the reality is that the people who own the church and the people who built that sanctuary and the people who regularly gather in that sanctuary, so if you're basically saying, I want to have my funeral here because it's really beautiful, in their minds, what we find even more beautiful than the sanctuary we've built is the theology that's proclaimed here. And so we don't want that theology to be sullied by a person by having a person come into our space and by asking us to speak God, to say that God has spoken words that he didn't speak in that space. So if you're a person who's coming in and you're basically wanting to have a funeral that says God was so amazingly impressed with this aspect of your life, whatever it may be. I mean, you know, so for example, if you're a guy who's in addition to having a wife and children, has had a mistress throughout his life, and you're convinced, I certainly consider myself to be a faithful Christian person despite this thing, somehow that doesn't negate my Christian faith. So I'd like to have my funeral in a church, and I would like to have the fact that I was a faithful provider to both my wife and my mistress, and I would like to have it. I would like to hear it proclaimed that God thinks this is wonderful. Well, a congregation that built their church so that we could know that God says that's wrong and sinful, and that we're required to repent of that, isn't going to want to hear God's name blasphemed by having words put into his mouth that God never spoke. So the reality is, if you are entirely now, of course, I preface all this by saying everyone should just be Lutherans. But if you are committed to not being a Lutheran, if despite our best efforts you are unwilling to share our confession of faith, no matter how pretty you find our church to be, if you want to have a religious funeral, the best way to make sure that you don't have a big fight between your family members and the people in the congregation where your family's trying to honor you, where the congregation is trying to honor their confession of faith, the best way to prevent that from being a big blow-up is to just find a church that will want to celebrate with you the aspects of your life that Orthodox Christianity may not want to celebrate with you.
1: And it's not as though in the grand marketplace of ideas, including churches in the United States, you can't find a church that won't celebrate or allow you to celebrate whatever you want to celebrate.
0: Yeah, that's absolutely right. I mean, the reality is, and this was sort of the thing with this issue with the original case is of this woman's family. And again, I don't know kind of what precisely it was about this location that made them think it was a good space. But if the pastor had made this clear to them beforehand, having lived in Denver for a few years, having been served as a congregation in Denver, and knowing a little bit about the religious landscape, they could throw a brick and easily hit a congregation that would have embraced these aspects of this woman's life and been more than happy to speak God's blessing over her homosexuality.
1: The final question, and just explain why. You say is, do you belong to a church? Why is that an important final question here?
0: Yeah, it's an important final question because the church you belong to is the church that should bury you. And so the pastor who feeds you with the body and blood of Jesus, the pastor who proclaims, who may have even baptized you, but the pastor who administers the waters of baptism that make us dead to sin and alive to Christ should certainly, therefore, be the pastor who stands over your grave and proclaims that second half of Romans chapter 6, that this inheriting eternal life with Christ is going to be fulfilled in you on the last day. So the congregation where you have gathered to hear the things that have made you a Christian, where you have gathered to hear the word that has created faith in your heart, where you've gathered to feast upon the righteousness of Jesus Christ in the sacrament. Because this is the church that's given you life, because this is the physical location where you have been given all of the things that render death powerless, that strike death dead and cause it so it has no power over you. Well, if that's where that happened, that's where you ought to have your funeral. If this is where all of the salvation and mercy and grace of God has been so richly poured out upon you through the word and sacraments, if that's the place where that's happened, then it makes perfect sense that that's the place where your pastor would stand up and proclaim that all of the sins and sorrows and sicknesses and diseases, all of the wretchedness of this world that may have even taken you out of this world, is not going to have any power on the last day, because the Christ who came to you in this space is going to come to your grave and lift you up in salvation.
1: Pastor Hans Feeney is pastor of River of Life Lutheran Church in Shanahan, Illinois, creator of a series of comical videos called Lutheran Satire. He has authored a recent article for The Federalist titled Avoid a Funeral Standoff with Three Easy Questions. 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Hans, thanks for being our guest.
0: Thank you very much.
1: When we come back, we're going to kick off a series with Pastor David Peterson, pastor of Redeemer Lutheran Church in Fort Wayne, Indiana. We started earlier last week our Looking Forward to Sunday Morning series based upon the three-year way of reading the Bible on Sunday morning. When we come back, we're going to kick off the alternate to that series, or the companion to that series, Looking Forward to Sunday Morning According to the One-Year Readings, that is the One-Year Lectionary. Pastor David Peterson will be our guest. Then, in the last half hour of the program, Molly Ziegler-Hemingway from The Federalist will join us to talk about, among other things, the GOP backpedaling on that late-term abortion bill right on the anniversary of Roe v. Wade.

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0: The first stanza of the Reformation hymn, Salvation Unto Us Has Come. It is the hymn for this coming Sunday. Now, over the course of the church's long history, and even to this day, and most recently, the vast majority of Christians on the planet, and I do mean the vast majority of Christians on the planet, have read the Bible on Sunday morning, have had their scripture readings read to them on Sunday morning in church, according to one of two ways. Historically, it's been through a one-year lectionary, that is, in 1 year, through the course of the four Gospels and many of the books of the Bible, you hear an Old Testament, an epistle, and the Gospel reading, and all the things that go along with those, and it repeats every year. That's pretty easy to understand. Now, there's also a three-year way of doing that repeats itself every 3 years, and that makes for a little bit of confusion. Now, last week, we started a great series with Dr. Carl Fikencher called Looking Forward to Sunday Morning, and you kind of had to choose. Is it going to be the one-year way of reading for Sunday morning? What are we looking forward to? Or the three-year? We started with the three-year, and in order to cover all of our bases, we have a companion series that we're kicking off today on issues, etc. Looking Forward to Sunday Morning, according to the one-year way of reading through the Scriptures on Sunday morning. Pastor David Peterson will join us for this. What we're going to be doing is pretty much the same thing. What are you going to hear this coming Sunday morning, and what should you be expecting to hear this coming Sunday morning in church? Pastor David Peterson is a regular guest. He's pastor of Redeemer Lutheran Church in Fort Wayne, Indiana, and editor of Gottesdienst, the Journal of Lutheran Liturgy. David, welcome back to Issues, Etc.
1: Thanks, Todd. Great to be here.
0: Last week, we started a series, Looking Forward to Sunday Morning, based on the three-year lectionary with Dr. Carl Fikencher of Concordia Theological Seminary there in Fort Wayne. What's the difference between that longer system of reading the Bible Sunday by Sunday, the three-year lectionary, and the one that we're going to focus on in our series with you, the one-year or the historic lectionary?
1: Well, it's the one-year lectionary repeats every single year. And the three-year, or the other lectionary, is on a three-year cycle, so it's sort of confusing because it does repeat every year, but it's a three-year repetition. So every year there's Christmas and there's Easter, so that the broad outlines of the church year are there in the three-year, but they try to focus on a different gospel each year and then fill it in, kind of backfill with John. The historic lecture, or the one-year lectionary, doesn't focus on a particular gospel. It pulls from all four, and it's repeated every single year. So the second Sunday after Epiphany or something will always have the same reading every year. That's the big difference. Did that make sense?
0: Yeah. What's the benefit of kind of every year on that particular Sunday returning to the same sets of readings and also the propers for that Sunday morning, those things that key off of the gospel reading and change Sunday by Sunday? What's the advantage there for the layperson on Sunday morning?
1: There's a couple of advantages. First of all, it's sort of like a children's Bible. We're not going to get all of the Bible read through the readings that are assigned on Sunday morning. But we're going to get the big events, we're going to get the critical texts, and we're going to really learn them well. So there's that kind of intensity. And the other thing is that even as, like, most Christians have a very firm sense that when they come to church on Christmas Eve, they're going to hear Luke 2, right, about the census and the Bethlehem and all that stuff, because that's what you're supposed to read on Christmas Eve. And that's right. We agree with that. But there, actually, every single Sunday of the year has tight texts like that that are associated. And if you do it year after year after year after year, you come to anticipate them and recognize them. And they also kind of jibe with your life. In a way, you know, if your mother dies and then the next Sunday is Septuagesima, as it is this Sunday, and you hear the parable of the vineyard, I mean, it will hit you in a certain way. And next year, when that anniversary of your mother's death comes up, you'll have that strong association because it'll be reinforced. So that's the advantage. It's kind of the intensity and the familiarity in learning those texts well.
0: You just used a rather fancy term, Septuagesima, which is the official name for this coming Sunday. What does that mean? What does that term mean, and where does that locate us in the course of the church year this coming Sunday?
1: Well, it's Latin for 70, and it locates us roughly 70 days from Easter. So the church year is always focused really on Easter. Even in Advent and Christmas, we're really being driven by the death and resurrection of Jesus, commemorating that great event. And so Lent, we have this weird thing in English that we don't use any of the right names for things. So in Latin, the name of Lent is not Lent. It's Quadragesima, which means 40. And then we have Lent in English means spring. Or is that right?
0: Yeah.
1: Yeah, that's right. I got to remember how this works. So we do this in English all the time. It's funny. I actually love it because it's a beauty of our language. Like Christmas isn't Christmas. Christmas in Latin, it's the Nativity of the Lord. But, you know, these Britons, these British people, whatever, our forefathers in English, they just had to rename everything. So anyway, Lent means spring, right? Christmas means, I guess, Mass for Christ instead of the Nativity. So you have all these things that are renamed. So Quadragesima is what Lent would be in Latin, and Septuagesima is 3 weeks out from that, and it just means 70.
0: So we
1: so
0: are
1: just marking the time.
0: So we're consciously this coming Sunday saying, "Here comes Easter."
1: Yeah, that's exactly what we're doing. That's the really great thing with Transfiguration at the end of Epiphany, which is a Lutheran innovation. There's not very many Lutheran innovations in the liturgy or to the church here, but that's Transfiguration's a big one, and I think a brilliant one. Because historically, Transfiguration was celebrated on August 6th. But the Lutherans made it always the culmination of Epiphany because of the light, because of the revelation, God revealing himself in the man, Jesus, as God, come for us. And then that turning towards Jerusalem. They go down the mount from Mount Transfiguration to Jerusalem towards the crucifixion. And so you have that brilliantly, liturgically, that Transfiguration is the end of Epiphany, and now with Septuagesima, we're 70 days from Easter, we're turning and setting ourselves toward that.
0: So this church year, especially in the case of the one-year series that we're going to be following here in this series with you, looking forward to Sunday morning, the church year is a map, really, isn't it?
1: Yeah, it's a map. It's kind of an annual pilgrimage. That we're moving through these things, kind of reliving them. I should have said something else about the differences between the 1 year and the 3 year. One of the places where it's really evident is right now, because the 3 year lectionary does not have these Jesima Sundays. They have a longer Epiphany season. So in fact, one of my shut-ins asked me on just yesterday, because her daughter had taken her to the bulletin from Sunday, and she says, why did you have Transfiguration and Portals of Prayer says it's not Transfiguration yet? So we're in we have a unique season in the 1 year cycle that doesn't exist in the 3 year.
0: Okay. All of this in whatever lectionary we're using, but especially in the case of the 1 year lectionary, all of this on any given Sunday is kind of dialed into the gospel reading. Why is that, and what's the gospel reading for this coming Sunday?
1: Well, the reason for that is that that's what everything's dialed in on, because we're dialed in on the Messiah and the events of his life, his suffering, his death, and his resurrection. That's what all the Bible's about. That's what it's all pointing to or remembering, and that's what we're all about, because that's the atonement. And so that's the reason we stand for the reading of the gospel, to recognize that what the gospel conveys, it's not more the Bible than the Old Testament reading or the epistle reading, but we're recognizing that these are the very central reality of our salvation and who we are in Christ as he has bought us and won us. So you're exactly right. Even as ceremonially we stand for the gospel, it's always the gospel text, what's read there, that really everything else is about. And again, Christmas is kind of the nice example, because everybody knows when you come to Christmas, you're going to hear about that. But it turns out that it's always that way. So this Sunday, the gospel is Matthew chapter 20, 1-16, and that is the parable of the vineyard workers.
0: Tell us the parable that Jesus is telling here, and how it kind of sets a theme for this coming Sunday.
1: Well, do you want me to read it? I'm sorry, I don't know how we want to do
0: it.
1: No,
0: absolutely. If you want to read it or read a portion of it or summarize it, however you want to do it, David.
1: Well, I'm a biblicist. I want to read it.
0: Good.
1: That's okay.
0: Good.
1: Okay, let's hear it. It's only 16 verses from the ESV. For the kingdom of heaven is like a master of a house who went out early in the morning to hire laborers for his vineyard. After agreeing with the laborers for a denarius a day, he sent them into his vineyard, and going out about the third hour, he saw others standing idle in the marketplace. And to them he said, you go into the vineyard too, and whatever is right I will give you. So they went. Going out again about the sixth hour and the ninth hour, he did the same. And about the 11th hour, he went out and found others standing. And he said to them, why do you stand here idle all day? They said to him, because no one has hired us. He said to them, you go into the vineyard too. And when evening came, the owner of the vineyard said to his foremen, call the laborers and pay them their wages, beginning with the last up to the first. And when those hired about the 11th hour came, each of them received a denarius. Now when those hired first came, they thought they would receive more, but each of them also received a denarius. And on receiving it, they grumbled at the master of the house, saying, these last worked only 1 hour, and you have made them equal to us who have borne the burden of the day and the scorching heat. But he replied to one of them, friend, I am doing you no wrong. Did you not agree with me for a denarius? Take what belongs to you and go. I choose to give to this last worker as I give to you. Am I not allowed to do what I choose with what belongs to me, or do you begrudge my generosity? So the last will be first and the first last. Okay, so there it is from the ESV. It's a great translation until the very end. But the two great themes of this parable are, of course, the character of the gospel. In fact, the parables that sit probably highest in our piety or our love are probably the Good Samaritan and the Prodigal Son. This one really deserves to be right up there with those. Because, of course, what we see is that the master of the house, the owner of the vineyard, does not pay according to merit or work done, but he pays in a way that's unfair, in a way that no business owner pays, right? Nobody pays people for not working. You're going to go out of business doing that. And there is this kind of ridiculous extravagance of his generosity that is unlike what we know. So that's kind of the first big theme, and we can unpack that in a minute. The other thing, much like the prodigal son, is that there's this covetousness that comes in at the end, that they are those who have worked all day, who made an arrangement according to the law. The others proceeded on faith, but that first group, they agreed for a denarius, they got what they bargained for, it was fair, it was just. But they are covetous, or maybe envious, because somebody's got something for free, and then they don't like that. So they complain. And that's where the one place that this translation falls down, unfortunately, is this line, do you begrudge my generosity, in verse 15. And that is quite literally, as we know it from the King James, is your eye evil because I am good? Which has to do, I don't know why they decided to interpret it for us. Because this thing about your eye being evil because God is good is really a definition of what happens to us when we become covetous or envious, that it skews everything that we see, and we can't recognize the goodness of God because of our sin. So anyway, the two great themes are really the character of grace and then the warning against and the call of repentance toward covetousness.
0: Pastor David Peterson is our guest. We're doing our series with him, kicking it off today. Looking forward to Sunday morning, according to the one-year lectionary, on this Wednesday afternoon, January the 28th. More with him right after the break. Thanks to the following congregations for standing with us by joining the Issues Etc. 300. Emmanuel Lutheran, Alexandria, Virginia. Bethel Lutheran, Ballinger, Texas. Mount Calvary Lutheran, Eola, Texas. 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Christ Our King Community Lutheran, Costa Mesa, California. 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Hope Lutheran, Sonora, Texas. 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
0: 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We're kicking off a series on this Wednesday afternoon with Pastor David Peterson of Redeemer Lutheran Church in Fort Wayne, Indiana, editor of Gottesdienst, the Journal of Lutheran Liturgy. Looking forward to Sunday morning. It's a companion series to the one that we're doing with Dr. Carl Fekencher. Dr. Carl Fekencher, we're following the three-year lectionary. That is a system of Bible readings for Sunday mornings in churches. And in this one that we're starting today with Pastor Peterson, the one-year lectionary that repeats the same readings every year. Pastor Peterson, before the break, we were coming kind of at the heart of Sunday morning, which is the gospel reading, and you talked about two great themes, the character of grace and the call to repentance toward covetousness. Let's start with that first one, the character of grace, this gospel reading where the owner of the vineyard pays not according to work, but according to generosity. How do we find that coming across this coming Sunday morning?
1: Well, I mean, here's the thing. We've got another. There's a couple other things to sort of note here. First of all, I always like to remind people that the thing we need to look for in the parables are how it is that God is different than us. Not because it's not a comparison of how we're like God. It's always how God is different. And there's the surprise. And the surprise here is what you said. He doesn't pay the way we would do this. The other thing it's worth noting, and this is a nice example of it, is that almost every one of the parables, in fact, I think there's only two that don't do this, and I can't remember where they are, but is that the kingdom of heaven or the kingdom of God is like a man. That's an important point here, because, of course, this is what John the Baptist announces, the kingdom of heaven is here in the person of Jesus Christ. So we get out there that, first of all, the kingdom of heaven is not like a business. It's like the business owner. It's a person. So that's already sort of weird. And then we have this very interesting thing of the first ones make their agreement. They make their bargain. That's a law-based arrangement. It's just and it's fair. They get what they bargain for. The rest proceed on faith. When he comes there at the third hour, those people were standing idle. They were not good people. They were not hard workers. And they proceed. He tells them, whatever is right, I will give you. And they trust him to do that. It's very unlikely that they expect to get a full day's wage, but they go on faith, trusting he'll give them. And then it gets even more exaggerated as it goes, because the next group, he just tells them, you go into the vineyard. He just orders them. No promise of anything. And yet they recognize in there an implicit promise based on his goodness. And then the reversal of the last or first. So you have all those great gospel things going on there.
0: And I would note in the parable, he actually does line them up last to first.
1: Yeah.
0: I mean, he literally takes the last guys hired who have just, they haven't even broken a sweat yet.
1: Right.
0: And just got off the back of his pickup truck when he picked them up, you know, in the marketplace. And he puts them first in line to be paid first, building this anticipation among those who are operating according to the law that they're going to get more than they bargained for.
1: Right. Yeah, and I mean, it's not hard to understand why they think that. But again, because this is so unfair. Not only does he, right, I mean, at least they should wait for their wages. I mean, it's first come, first served everywhere in the kingdoms of men. We hear this, the first shall be last, the last shall be first, so often, because we're Christians, it sometimes loses its sting, and it's meant to sting. The whole point of that, the whole point of lining them up in reverse order and then making this statement, is that the kingdom of God is, it's built upon, grace is, in a sense, unjust. You know, it's giving what's not fair to those who don't deserve it.
0: Now, the I want to talk about some of the other readings in this coming Sunday morning.
1: Okay.
0: In the one-year lectionary, and I'm going to go to the Old Testament reading and then to the epistle. But the Old Testament reading is usually the one that also keys most directly off of the gospel reading, and it's the famous story from Exodus 17 where Moses draws water from a rock. Tell us that story.
1: Well, this is a brilliant, whoever came up with this, because we've got it. It's from Exodus 17, which is the time Moses does it right. So the people are grumbling and complaining. The Lord tells Moses, go strike the rock, and I will provide water for the people. And Moses does it, and it works. And everything's sort of fine, except that he calls the name of the place Massa and Meribah, which means temptation and strife. So to sort of as a judgment against them. But of course, what we're all thinking about, I expect, is what's going to happen the next time in Numbers chapter 20, when Moses is told again to, they're complaining and they need water, and he's told to go. And that time he's told to go and simply speak to the rock. And of course, as we remember, that time he strikes it twice. And then it is because of that that Moses is denied entry into the promised land. So this is the first time, but it certainly has the whole story in mind. And I think that this really fits in beautifully with this kind of covetousness that the workers who had worked all day according to the law had. That the problem with Moses that second time is not simply that he disobeys God's word and he strikes the rock when he shouldn't have, though that's part of it. The greater problem is that he is holding in derision the people whom God loves. And he does not think that the people are worthy of God's mercy, and he doesn't want God to be merciful to them. So he's placed himself into the role of Satan, into the role of judge, and is sort of wanting to deny mercy to people that God wants to be merciful to. The other thing with the rock, of course, is that we do know, and I know you're going to get there, but it's going to be in the epistle lesson, that the rock is named as a type of Christ. We all drank from that rock. And you also have these sentences of our Lord when he says, let him come to me and drink. He who believes in me, he will never thirst. And then also there's another time, oh, everyone who drinks of this water will thirst again, John 4. But whoever drinks of the water that I will give him shall never thirst. So you have this Christological reality there, that this isn't just a rock and it isn't just water.
0: Now, in the epistle reading, and you've already anticipated it for us, we have 1 Corinthians 9, some verses there from Paul, and it actually beautifully goes with both themes, I think. Mm-hmm. In the gospel reading, beginning with, you run a race, you get a prize. Run so that you might get the prize. Almost sounds like he's starting out with the you get what you work for kind of a mentality. Take us into that, if you would, David.
1: Yeah, exactly. I mean, that's the whole thing. And then, of course, he also has this terrible thing that I discipline my body and to keep it under control, lest after preaching to others, I myself should be disqualified. So he starts off that way, but it does turn out to be this warning that are we going to be able to discipline our bodies enough? And then he wants to remind us that all of our fathers were baptized into Moses in the cloud and in the sea, all ate the same spiritual food and all drank the same spiritual drink. So there's a warning. They are a warning to us, and their lives and the whole Exodus event and the wandering in the desert. And then, for they drank from the same spiritual rock that followed them, and the rock was Christ, that there is this amazing thing that they're not only a model of the danger of rebellion and the danger of not trusting God and of giving into the flesh. They're also an example of God's mercy, right? That he was, in fact, merciful. He did provide for them. So, I think you're exactly right. It does provide both things. I mean, it's a heavier law kinds of passage, because then it ends with verse 5, chapter 10. Nevertheless, with most of them, God was not pleased, for they were overthrown in the wilderness. But anyway, you do get both of those things. It's this They don't deserve any of this. I mean, the people behave horribly in Sinai, right?
0: This is also an example of where Paul is rather bold with the Old Testament to talk about them being baptized into Moses in the cloud and in the sea. And he's obviously making a connection between both baptism and the body and blood of Jesus Christ here, eating the same spiritual food. I don't imagine that his original audience could have missed the strong implications of what he's saying. What would you say about that, Pastor Peterson?
1: No, I think you're absolutely right. And of course, 1 Corinthians is very concerned with the Lord's Supper. It's the next chapter that he's going to give the words of institution, and he's already rebuked them because when they come together, they're not eating the Lord's Supper. Absolutely. In Corinth, he's very much showing them their connection to the people in the wilderness, and that what God was doing, God has always been doing. And it's not as though, I mean, I always like to say, it's not as though it comes to the night on which our Lord is betrayed, and he says, hey, I got it. I just had an idea, you know. I thought I ought to leave you guys something. This was the plan all along. And it's not accidental, the bread and the wine. In some ways, that's because, of course, these are the essential food. But also, it's because this has been being set up for years, for thousands of years. It's the reason that the Levitical law forbid them from eating the blood of animals, because life is in the blood. That's a deliberate setup for him giving his blood to them to actually drink in the Lord's Supper. As he institutes it. And the same thing with the water. All this water stuff in the Old Testament, sure, in a sense, it's because water is the essence of life and necessary for life. But it's also because God continually and consistently acts in the same gracious ways toward us. There is a real pattern here that we are meant to discern.
0: Let's take a break, and when we come back, already in hour 2 of Issues, Etc., we'll continue our new series today. Looking forward to Sunday morning, according to the one-year series of readings. Pastor David Peterson is our guest. He is pastor of Redeemer Lutheran Church in Fort Wayne, Indiana, editor of Gottesdienst, the Journal of Lutheran Liturgy. In the second half hour of that second hour, Molly Ziegler-Hemingway of The Federalist is going to join us. We'll talk about the GOP's backpedaling on late-term abortion, a New York Times editorial on the Supreme Court and same-sex marriage, and the HBO series Girls. Stay tuned.
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5: I think every man, every Christian, should consider, at least, the possibility of God calling him into the holy ministry.
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5: Because that's the way that God has designed for faith in Christ Jesus to be spread, for the gift of eternal life that Christ Jesus earned by his death and resurrection to be shared with people, by the washing of baptism for infants and for adults, for the instruction, the proclamation of the word that happens on a nonstop basis in God's kingdom. 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

0: the familiar hymn, one of the basic in the Lutheran lexicon of music from the 16th century, from Paul Spiritus in 1524, "Salvation unto us has come." Where did these songs come from? Where did this music come from? How is it that the Lutheran Reformation has found itself from very early on in the time we call the Reformation to be a singing Reformation as much as a preaching or writing Reformation? A Reformation not only of the church's teaching and practice, but also of its song and of its music, and ultimately then also of its worship. Greetings and welcome to Issues Etc., coming to you from the Institute on Liturgy, Preaching, and Church Music Conference at Concordia University, Nebraska. I'm Todd Wilkin. Thanks for tuning us in. We're going to be talking with Dr. Robin Lever for this hour of Issues Etc. on this Wednesday afternoon about Reformation church music and where it came from and from whom it came. He's Emeritus Professor of Sacred Music at Westminster Choir College and Visiting Professor of the Institute of Sacred Music at Yale University and Queen's University. We'll be talking about that here in the first hour. A little bit later, we'll talk about confessor and martyr Robert Barnes, who on this day was burned at the stake by a British king for his heresy. Dr. Matt Phillips will be our guest. We'll be talking about preaching to the conscience with Pastor Brian Wolfmiller in the last half hour of Issues Etc. Dr. Robin Lever is author of numerous books, including Luther's Liturgical Music and J.S. Bach and Scripture. Dr. Lever, welcome back to Issues Etc.
1: Thank you. Good to be here.
0: Luther had a personal rationale for incorporating music into the enterprise that we call the Reformation. What was it?
1: Well, he was a student of history. One of the things that we think about, we often think about the Reformation as being something that comes along and replaces what went before. That's not Luther. Luther is concerned to reform rather than to replace. And therefore, he is a student of church history. And he knows that in the earliest times, that the whole of the congregation sang. That was not the case in his day, and he saw that this was something that needed to be renewed and reformed. But here is the problem, and he talks about this at the end, or not at the end, but in the Formula Missae, 1523, where he says that what the choir now sings was sung by the whole congregation, but we need authors, poets, in order to create hymns that we can use in worship. So he saw it as a particular need, that the congregation needs to sing to express its faith in strophic form. But the problem that he faced in 1523 was there was no repertory. If you're going to do this, then the first thing you have to do is to create a repertory. And the second thing is to, then the problem is, how do you get the congregation that has been mute in the Mass to actually start singing together? These are enormous problems. Luther set himself the task of doing that.
0: I know it's a big question, but twofold question. What was the state of affairs when it came to congregational singing, when Luther acknowledged this problem, and how did it get to the point where the congregation itself, as you said, was mute during the Mass? How did that come about?
1: How did it come about? I mean, it's really in the 6th century that, up until the 6th century, the congregation was used to singing basic things in the liturgy. The Kyrie, for example, the continuous Kyrie, and other things. But in the 6th century, we don't have a specific explanation as to why, but from the Vatican comes the decision that please now the congregation let the, I mean almost it, it was that you know, leave it to the experts kind of thing, that leave it to the clergy, to the religious, for them to sing on behalf of the congregation. We'll do it for you, a kind of thing comes in. And that was in the 6th century. So for 1,000 years, within the liturgy of the Mass, the people were silent. what singing was done, and there was a lot of singing that was done, it was all done by the, as it were, the professionals, the priests and the religious. But what is interesting, though, is that although the congregation was mute, that didn't mean that there was not vernacular religious song. There was a lot of vernacular religious song, but it was never sung actually within the liturgy. So on Christmas Day, for example, you go to Mass in the morning, and then Ita Missa Est comes to an end, and then you'd spill out onto the village green, the town square, and the celebration continues. You'd roast your ox, and you would dance, and your dance music was the carol with its refrains, the carol, the strophic, strophic hymn, what you sang was related to the feast. So if it's Christmas, you'll sing about the incarnation. But it's all outside the liturgy. It's not within the liturgy. It's extra liturgical. And in Germany, there is this tremendous repertoire of folk hymns called Leisen, because the common refrain was Kyrie eleison, so these folk hymns, vernacular folk hymns, were called Leisen. They were sung outside the liturgy, though in some places they might just have crept in around Luther's time, these folk hymns would have been sung. Certainly, we know that they were sung during biblical dramas, you know, the liturgical dramas, and sometimes in some places at Vespers, but not during the Mass.
0: So it's not as though the laity are silent entirely in that time, but that the place for congregational singing during the Mass had been usurped from the laity.
1: Exactly.
0: Did anyone else prior to Luther make an attempt to bring back congregational singing that Luther had an opportunity to build upon in his pursuit of this?
1: Not in the same way, because in the Torgau articles there is a section on singing in German. In the Augsburg Confession, Article 24, there's a reference to, we don't do anything extraordinary, we Lutherans, though they didn't call themselves Lutherans, we don't do anything different, except at certain places in the Mass we do have hymns. And it's clear that that certainly the traditional Catholicism regarded such singing as scandalous as priests marrying

0: For a donation of $250 by Labor Day, we'll send you a link to an on-demand video stream and to audio recordings of the entire 2026 Issues Etc. Making the Case conference. 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
1: We're sure that this was new.
2: They regarded this as innovation on the part of the
1: farmers. Innovation, yeah. But Luther knows that it's not innovation. He knows that it was a practice of the early church. But as far as the Wittenbergers and everybody else, they hadn't done it before, so therefore it's new. The definition of a new hymn is anything you learn after your 16th birthday. You know, because it's what is new to you. They did sing a lot. I mean, the culture, the German culture, these folk songs on all kinds of things, including religious themes. But it was extra liturgical. It was not included in until Luther comes along, and that's one of the things he does. In 1523, he's faced with this problem. He knows that he wants congregational singing because it is the practice of the early church. We have to renew this, but we don't have a repertory. What can we do this? Well, the first thing he sees that can be done is by taking some of these religious folk songs, tidying them up theologically where they're a little bit wayward. That's one way. Another way is taking the tunes that are known and then writing new words. So Wir Glauben, We All Believe in One True God, is a folk hymn from the 15th century, or actually earlier. The folk hymn is just one stanza, and it approximates to the points made in the creed, the theological points that are made in the creed, but by no means all of them. So what Luther does, he comes along, takes the melody as it is, because it's known, and then takes the first line, Wir glauben allein an einen Gott, we all believe in one God, but then creates a new hymn of three stanzas following the three paragraphs of the creed to the Father, the Son, and the Holy Spirit. So it's a new hymn out of an old, an old known tune. And this was important when he was getting these congregations in Wittenberg up and running to sing.
2: 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Dr. Robin Lever is Emeritus Professor of Sacred Music at Westminster College Choir and Visiting Professor of the Institute of Sacred Music at Yale University and Queen's University. 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

0: the 11th century. 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
1: Back to Issues Etc. I'm Todd Wilkin. We're talking about the origins of Reformation church music. Dr. Robin Lever is our guest. Dr. Lever, you mentioned before that this was as scandalous as some of the other, we would call them correction of abuses, I guess, that Luther and the other reformers attempt in the 16th century. How hard is it for Luther to make the case with his fellow reformers and with others that there ought to be congregational singing as a permanent and regular part of the Sunday morning Mass?
2: It's clear that they were in this together. The leadership comes from Luther, clearly. But he has, all his colleagues are clearly with him. Paul Spiratus, Salvation Unto Us Has Come, that was written in this first flush of 1523-24. We know that one of the unsung heroes as far as music and hymnody in the Lutheran Church is Philip Melanchthon.
1: Really?
2: Philip Melanchthon was as supportive and was supportive of Luther and is as involved as Luther in music. I mean, we know about Luther having after dinner singing sessions around the table. Melanchthon did too. We know that Luther played the lute, and there is one reference in a poem that Melanchthon did too. He didn't write any vernacular hymns, but he did write Latin hymns that are then later translated, and is incredibly supportive of the music in the schools, and in the church. It is Melanchthon who comes up with the curriculum for the schools. Church and school go together, and in the school music is taught. Melanchthon draws up the curriculum for what should be taught and in some cases how it should be taught. Rhetoric and grammar, music is extremely important because the music that is learned in the school then becomes the music that is performed in the worship. So what they learn. How music, music theory, how music works, and how they learn to sing, then gets transferred into the worship. So you have Luther, who is the leader, Melanchthon, who is the supporter, who comes up with the curriculum for the schools in which music has to be taught and learned. Then there is the Kapellmeister Johann Walter, the composer, who composes settings that can be learnt in the schools, and then settings a chorale motets that can be sung in the worship. Then you have what's his name? It just won't come. The publisher, who was a musician, and I'm just drawing a blank on his name, who was a musician. He, in fact, was the Thomas Cantor in Leipzig, and then becomes then takes over his uncle's printing shop in Wittenberg. just annoyed myself. I can't think of the name, but he prints these compositions and other music that will be taught. So here you have this group of people who are totally committed. Mm-hmm. Music in the church is fundamental. How do we do that? Well, we need a choir to lead. That choir comes out of the school, and in the school, the pupils need to learn the theory of music, and they need to learn how to sing things. They have to learn how to sing by singing compositions based on chorales that can then be used in the churches on Sundays. So you have these four people together: Luther Melanchthon, Georg Rau is the prince, and Johann Walter, the composer. It's a close knit community, and the other colleagues are clearly in on this. It isn't just simply Luther working alone; it is Luther leading a whole group of people.
3: Is the issue of the vernacular? Is it something that everyone agrees to? Obviously, we have the church music up this time being primarily, if not exclusively, in Latin. How difficult was that shift to the vernacular for the first formers of Reformation music?
2: I don't think it was particularly difficult. It was accepted in principle that the people need to sing and their language. They should need to sing in their own language. But the corollary is not what the 19th century came up with. Therefore, we only sing in the vernacular. That was not that. That was a later conclusion, and I think a false one. In the 16th century, Latin is not banished, because where there are Latin schools, where the pupils are learning Latin, they are singing in Latin, because Johann Walter produces 38 settings of the chorale melodies in for the choirs to sing in 1524. But in the same set of part books, there are five or six Latin motets. So Latin is not banned. Where it is understood, it is fine. And the choir is expected to understand Latin and to sing in Latin. But when they lead the congregation, it is in German. So it's a macaronic liturgy. Mm-hmm. that is developed.
3: And that's to us. Well, I'm speaking as kind of 21st century American, monolingual. That macaronic mixture is not necessarily a problem. It's in for the average person in the 16th century, is it?
2: No, it isn't. It isn't because Latin is the language of education, and it was fabulous, because if once you'd learned Latin, you could go anywhere in Europe, Spain, France, Germany, Italy, and it didn't matter. You could go to any of the universities because they're all using the same language. They're all teaching in the same language, Latin. Mm-hmm. I mean, we lost a lot by losing Latin.
3: How quickly, how well does this take off or catch on, this enterprise on the part of the Reformers?
2: Incredibly quickly. Incredibly quickly. For instance, over that winter, Luther writes five hymns, including Our Stephanot, Out of the Depths. And it's interesting that they have they're all written in the same meter. They're all bar form, AAB structure. And in the earliest printed sources we have of these five, they are all assigned to just one tune. And that tune is Salvation Unto Us Has Come. Hmm. And it's clear that over those first few months, 1523, 24, when they're getting up and running, congregational singing is strange and new. So in order to make it work, Luther says, okay, sing all this group of my hymns, my new texts, mm-hmm. but sing it to the same tune. And the tune, Es ist das Heil, is not new. It's an older tune that was associated with I think, Easter folk hymns were sung to it. So it was a known tune. And I think what happens is that the people were learning to sing these hymns, and memorizing them outside the liturgy, so that they could sing these five within the liturgy, and perhaps only those five over the first 6 months or so. They just kept repeating the same hymns until they learnt them, and sang them all to this same melody.
3: So it was the original chorale.
2: In a sense, you could say it's the original chorale. New texts to an pre-existing tune. And it's a bar form tune. You know about bar forming, you know, where the first part of the melody is repeated. So once you've heard da da da da da da da,
3: you're halfway
2: da,
3: done.
2: Da da da da da da. So you repeat that again. So you've learned effectively 2/3 of the melody. This is very important over that period when it's all new. It helps the memorization because there's a built-in repetition in the melody. So I also think, by the way, that there is also an ulterior motive, because though the tune Es ist das Heil is a pre-existing tune, it is associated from this early period with the text by Paul Spiratus. Salvation unto us has come. How does the next line go?
3: By God's free grace and favor.
2: And in a sense, that's the motto of the reforming movement. So every time they sang these new hymn texts by Luther, they are singing it to Es ist das Heil, and so they're reminded to what the Reformation is about.
3: It's
2: free grace.
3: The subtext of every one of these hymns.
2: Exactly. And it's the music that creates that subtext. It's fantastic.
3: We're talking about Reformation church music and its origins with Dr. Robin Lever, Emeritus Professor of Sacred Music at Westminster Choir College and Visiting Professor at the Institute of Sacred Music at Yale University and Queen's University. He is author of numerous books, including Luther's Liturgical Music and J.S. Bach and Scripture. When we come back, another half hour with him on this Wednesday afternoon, July the 30th.

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1: 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Bethany Lutheran College is located in the picturesque river town of Mankato, Minnesota, and is committed to making Christian higher education affordable for all with generous financial aid packages available. 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

0: Savior of the Nations Come. Now, that one's a study in Reformation music, originally attributed to Ambrose of Milan in the 5th century. And then Luther and Johann Walter get together on an adaptation of that particular one to restore music to congregational singing in the time of the Reformation. We're talking about Reformation music with Dr. Robin Lever. I'm Todd Wilkin. This is Issues, Etc. Dr. Lever, let's talk a little bit about something you mentioned before. Often it comes up, especially in our circles here in the United States and in Lutheran circles, that, usually by those who want to advocate, oddly enough, the abandonment of congregational singing for things like praise bands and performance. And they'll say, well, you know, what Luther was doing was nothing other than what we are doing. We reach into the pop culture for their metaphors and their lexicon for music. And Luther did the same thing. He just went down to the tavern, heard some half-drunk men singing a song, thought that would make a good hymn, went back and took these bar tunes and put them in the church. Your response?
1: My response is, where are they getting this information from? Because it's completely wrong. He didn't use secular tunes. He may have done on one occasion, but they all have religious connotation of one kind or another, so forget it. I think where this comes from is the fact that there is this name given to a particular the form of many of these hymns, bar form, and somebody somewhere, the only bar that they knew about was where you get a drink. It seems to be, it's not exactly clear where this term comes from. It probably comes from bar. One of the possibilities is some people think it comes from a fencing term. Barat means to be an effective parry in fencing. So it's with finesse that you have your expertise. It was used by the Meistersingers. As a term for a song that is the poetry that is composed and the melody that goes along with it, the package deal, it's bar form, and they use this A-A-B structure, and they use this fencing term. This is one suggestion. This fencing term, that something that is finesse and artistic, far away from a drunken brawl in a bar. The other possibility is that if you look at these old hymnals, the measures are not, there are no bar lines in that sense, but there is a line that when you sing the notes are there, you sing to what is effectively a bar line. And then when you hit the bar line, you go back to the beginning to repeat that melodic phrase. So to the bar and back, as it were. So that's another possibility of the origin of this. It is true in other centers in Germany, like Nuremberg, Hans Sachs in particular, that some people did take secular songs and tidy them up and give them a religious connotation. But in a sense, they are creating new religious folk songs rather than liturgical hymns. They're quite different from the hymns that Luther creates.
0: We heard Savior of the Nations coming out, which is one of the most ancient hymns in all of the Christian vernacular. And right. Luther takes it, adapts, translates it, if I'm not mistaken, might shorten it a bit, and then marries it to a tune of a fellow reformers here. Talk about his ability to adapt ancient song for the congregational singing.
1: He was not, some people regard him as an amateur musician. The whole question of amateur professionalism in this time just doesn't work. He is a sophisticated musician, and he knows that the German language is heavily accented. Latin is not. It's fluid. It doesn't have strong stress patterns. German does. And so what Luther does with Nun kommt der Heiden Heiland, Savior of the Nations Come, the Latin melody is da da da da da da da da. This becomes he changed it da da dum dum da da dum dum. So he modifies the melody to walk the same way as the stress patterns of the German language.
0: That German gate in the language they have. Yes.
1: Yeah. So he takes the melodic shape from the Latin, but recreates the melody in order to follow the stress patterns of German. The other thing he does is again pretty smart. That tune Nun komm da da da da da da dum. That is a first line, but it's also the last line. So, approximating to bar form, where you have a repeated section, the first line and the last line are identical. The Latin does not do that. This was Luther's invention of recreating the tune to make it easy and memorable for his congregation. And the other thing we heard just now, Johann Wolter's setting of Nun komm. I don't know if you're aware, but when the instruments and the inner voices, when you heard them overlapping each other before you heard the melody in longer notes. What is interesting is that in all the voice parts, you hear dum da di da da da da dum da da da da da da da. So even before you've got the main melody in the tenor, you have pre-echoes, as it were, of the opening line of that hymn. And in 1523-24, when this was being introduced, not only was it an adornment to the worship, it was also there was a pedagogical element to it. It was securing the melodic shape into the minds of the congregation who were coming to terms with singing what is for them a new hymn, because the Latin melody, they had heard it, but they'd never sung it. Because it was only sung in monastic circles.
0: So what becomes of the choir? If the choir had been the normal locus for singing in the Mass prior to this, what becomes of the choir in the Lutheran Mass after this?
1: It's dealt with, for example, in the Kirchenagenda, the church order of Wittenberg of 1533. It's laid out very clearly that the role of the choir is to lead the congregation in the liturgy, to lead and support the congregation in the liturgy. For example, when we get when the litany is sung, or when Te Deum is sung, Herr Gott, dich loben wir. It's laid out very clearly in the early Wittenberg hymnals that the choir is der erste Chor, the first choir. The congregation is labeled der andere Chor,
0: the other choir,
1: the second choir. And so the petitions in the litany are sung by the choir, and the response is sung by the congregation, and the same in the Te Deum. It is an antiphony between the choir who leads and then the congregation that responds. But then you have sections where it says beide Chöre zusammen, both choirs together, where they come together. So you have, as it were, the separate choir and then the congregation, which is regarded as a choir, which is fascinating.
0: Yeah. When we come back, we're going to talk about Luther's German Mass in particular as it plays into the history of the Reformation church music. Dr. Robin Lever is our guest. He is a professor emeritus of sacred music at Westminster College, Choir College, and visiting professor of the Institute of Sacred Music at Yale University and Queen's University, author of numerous books, including Luther's Liturgical Music and J.S. Bach and Scripture. When we come back, we're going to talk about that Mass. It's a bringing together of the old and the new and the incorporation of the congregation song. Stay tuned.

0: we talk to the biggest names in religion today, liberal bishop John Shelby Spong.
1: I don't think Jesus ever preached the Sermon on the Mount, for example. I don't believe anybody ever took 5 loaves and 2 fish and fed 5,000 people. I don't believe that's possible to do.
0: Liberal Bible critic Bart Ehrman.
2: There's a difference between what the historical Jesus actually said and what the Gospels say he said. And to understand what the historical Jesus was really like, we have to get behind the Gospels.
0: Muslim critic of Christianity Reza Aslan.
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0: Thanks to the following congregations for standing with us by joining the Issues, etc. 300. Gloria Christi Lutheran, Greeley, Colorado. St. John's Lutheran, Rosemount, Minnesota. Trinity Lutheran, Waltham, Minnesota. Trinity Lutheran, Fredericktown, Missouri. Zion Lutheran, Gravelton, Missouri. Christ the King Lutheran, Billings, Montana. Redeemer Lutheran, Nashville, Tennessee, and Zion Lutheran, Douglas, Wyoming. 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Welcome back. 10 more minutes with Dr. Robin Lieber, broadcasting from the Institute on Liturgy, Preaching, and Church Music Conference at Concordia University, Nebraska, on this Wednesday afternoon, July the 30th. We're talking about Reformation church music at the time of the Reformation. I don't think we could have this conversation without talking about Luther's German Mass. And it's often perceived today, Dr. Lieber, as kind of a compromise on Luther's part. He's throwing a bone to the laity, or he's kind of dumbing down the historic Mass in order to kind of reach the people where they're at. And I take it that that is a pretty severe misreading of Luther's intentions and of the result.
5: Yeah, and I think this comes from the fact that Luther in the preface says that he sort of comes reluctantly to do this, and mainly because other people have been doing it and doing it all wrong. He doesn't approve of them, and he gives us the sense that he's being pushed into doing this, and he would like to, and you get the impression he would like to take more time to do it, but to then suggest that it only had half his attention is out of the question, I think. It's a very sophisticated document, and it is intended for the smaller congregation that does not have a Latin school, and in the larger towns and cities, where there are schools and where there are universities, then Latin, certainly on the major festivals, is retained. The evangelical Mass is retained. But in those little the smaller places, villages and towns, where people don't understand Latin, there is the need for a German Mass. But having said that, it's a very sophisticated document, and it's something that he keeps adding to. You can't consider just the 1526 Deutsche Messe without comparing with the extra liturgical bits and pieces that he puts into the Wittenberg hymnals thereafter, because they all fit in. Dovetail in to the German Mass, and it gets filled out. But it isn't cut and paste, haphazard. It's very carefully thought out. And in particular, the chanting of the gospel. What is fascinating is that he gives formulae. It's an old idea. It's something that is done in the medieval church, the singing of the Passion. The different pitches are given to the different people in the Passion narrative. So the evangelist is in the tenor range. The crowd is a few notes higher, and the voice of Jesus is a few notes lower than the evangelist. But this is only heard in Holy Week. What Luther says is that this is too good an idea to be restricted to just one week in the year. We can use this every Sunday for the singing of the gospel. And so what he does is he gives the formulae. He takes the words of the narrator, the evangelist, the gospel writer is pitched, and then it's a third higher for the crowd or anybody else, but the voice of Jesus is always lower. And this was absolutely brilliant. This is part of his pedagogy. He was teaching. By doing this, he was teaching the congregation to listen for the voice of Jesus in the chanting of the gospel. Then, so it is the proclamation of the gospel Sunday by Sunday is given its musical form. Then later in the service, when it comes to the verba testamenti, the words of institution, what does he do? He uses exactly the same formulae, the melodic formulae, so that the proclamation of the gospel in the gospel of the day and the proclamation of the gospel in the verba testamenti are given the same melodic formulae, so you hear the pitch drop and you know